0: if you're a Canadian fan. 2 minutes into stoppage time, Stefan Eustachio put the ball in the net to break a scoreless tie and give Canada the victory. Canada now advances to the next knockout round. The Canadians will play either the Netherlands or Morocco. The goal was just a beautiful goal. He kicked it from just outside the penalty box. It went past the South African goaltender, who lunged to his right but just could not stop it. And then there was celebration among the Canadian team on the pitch. Now, as for Alphonso Davies, he did play, but only briefly. He came in around the 75th minute, had a couple nice touches. It's likely he will play more in Canada's next match. But the Canadian team wins and lives to play another day. Steve Futterman, CBC News, at the World Cup in Inglewood, California.
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2: Hi, I'm Danielle Edwards. Here is your weather forecast for PEI from Environment Canada. Partly cloudy skies and a chance of showers early this evening with a risk of thundershower. Fog patches developing after midnight and lows of 12 degrees. For tomorrow, clearing skies in the morning and fog patches dissipating. Highs of 23, except 16 along parts of the coast. With the humidex, things should feel closer to 25. For tomorrow night, clear skies becoming partly cloudy near midnight.
3: 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Listener discretion is advised.
4: Desperate times, my friends, call for desperate measures. Aura was in college when something mysterious happened. She was at her computer, editing.
5: And I was editing, looking at this computer, and my eyesight started to go blurry. And I just, like, couldn't really see the computer that well. And I was like, I need to stop. I can't really see anymore. And I was walking home, and, like, everything's just blurry.
4: An eye doctor examined her, said there was nothing wrong with her eyes to cause the blurriness.
5: And then, oh, I remember I had weird heart palpitations. So I went to the doctor to get an EKG, and they were like, you seem fine. Maybe you're just in love.
4: Pause on that. That was really a thing that happened to you? You showed up with medical symptoms, and they said, maybe you're in love?
5: Yeah.
4: She was actually falling in love. But she did not think that explained the heart palpitations. She was starting to get the feeling that people were not taking her seriously. And things were getting worse.
5: It just feels like everything in my body is breaking in a weird way. Terrible fatigue, horrible brain fog, and this feeling in the left side of my brain. Just like, the best way I can describe it is I feel like an ice cream scoop has been taken out of my head.
4: Symptoms like that come and go for 2 years. She's exhausted but can't sleep. Pressure headaches. It's hard to think. This derails her life. She's always taking time off from work or showing up late in the day. Can't be on the computer for too long, which limits what jobs she can get. She's going to the doctor all the time. She's too tired to go out with friends at night. Remember, she's in her 20s. A tip on Reddit, of course, Reddit, leads her to believe that she may have Lyme disease. Even though she'd already been tested for Lyme disease and it came up negative, no Lyme. A different doctor now tests her again. And this time she tests positive for Lyme. So the doctor prescribes the standard treatment for Lyme, doxycycline, this antibiotic. Doesn't work for her. Then she spends 2 years on other antibiotics and other drugs. Those fail too. Maybe it's possible. This is because she didn't really have Lyme disease. That second test she took for Lyme was not an FDA-approved test. This is the nightmarish world of Lyme, this whole debate over who really has it and who just has symptoms. From Aura's point of view, the question was moot. She had the symptoms. She wanted them gone. Regular doctors weren't doing it. So she started looking at all the other treatments that people try for these symptoms. And there are a lot of them. She does sessions in a hyperbaric chamber, gets inside an infrared sauna.
5: I tried this like elimination diet where all I could eat was like grapefruit and goat cheese. I tried like a very intense regimen of Chinese herbs. But at every turn, you're like, am I being preyed upon? I'm spending so much money.
4: And this drags on for years. She's floating in this unpleasant vortex in interstellar medical space where nobody's got answers. Things get so bad that she leaves her job in the middle of her contract because it was too hard to make it through the day. She moves from New York to the Arizona desert, thinking that might help. And now it's 5 years since her symptoms first appeared.
5: I was just looking down this road that looked really bleak.

0: Hi, I'm Danielle Edwards. Here is your weather forecast for PEI from Environment Canada. Partly cloudy skies and a chance of showers early this evening with the risk of thundershower. Fog patches developing after midnight and lows of 12 degrees. For tomorrow, clearing skies in the morning and fog patches dissipating. Highs of 23, except 16 along parts of the coast. With the humidex, things should feel closer to 25. For tomorrow night, clear skies becoming partly cloudy near midnight.
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4: From
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2: See?
1: Yeah.
5: So have we said where we are on tape yet?
6: Starting us off today are our producers Lynn Levy and Sean Cole.
7: Very pretty day to be on an abandoned island where victims of contagious disease were quarantined, and one in particular who lived here, died here, never believing that she was in fact sick and dangerous.
8: So this is a story that begins when?
6: It starts in 1906, and it doesn't start on the island, it starts in Oyster Bay.
8: Ooh, nice neighborhood.
6: Very nice. There was this one rich family on vacation there.
9: And their daughter gets sick. She gets sick first.
6: This is Judy Leavitt.
9: I am a professor emerita at the University of Wisconsin.
6: And she wrote a book about this story. So basically, the girl, the daughter, has a fever. Then her sister comes down with it. And then her mom and a maid.
9: About 6 out of 11 in the family get sick.
6: And with this disease, the fever is just the first part of it.
9: Both diarrhea or constipation are reported. So it can go either way, I guess.
6: What is it? Typhoid.
9: And they couldn't figure out what had caused the disease. So they called in this sanitary engineer named George Soper.
6: With the public health department. He was a go-to guy for outbreaks like this. Back then, the Department of Public Health was thinking, you know, would you get sick because of something dirty near you?
8: In the well or in the pipes.
6: Yeah. So he looks into all of that.
9: Did a whole test on the house and the water and everything. Couldn't find anything. And so
6: he starts talking to the family.
9: And he started quizzing them all. And they remember.
6: Eventually,
9: that they had had a summer.
6: He builds up this whole picture of several outbreaks going back years.
10: 1900, Mamaroneck. A New York family had a house for the summer. 1902, Dark Harbor, Maine. 1904, 7 cases. Sands Point, New York. Autumn, 1906. Winter, 1907, New York City.
6: All these cases, and they all had one thing in common.
8: What?
6: Each of these families had employed the same cook.
8: Really?
6: Which is funny, because when you cook food, you kill the bacteria in the food.
8: Yeah. Oh, so it couldn't be the cook then.
6: But this cook...
9: Her most famous dish was peach melba, which is ice cream and fresh peaches.
6: Fresh peaches. Raw fruit.
9: That was a perfect medium.
6: And the cook's name was Mary Mallon.
8: Mary Mallon.
11: Wait a second, Sean Cole.
8: Typhoid
11: Mary is who we're talking about.
8: Oh, so we know this story.
6: No, you don't know this story.
8: What do you mean?
6: Everybody thinks they know this story. I thought I knew the story. And then when I looked into it, I realized I didn't know the first thing about it. And when you look into the details, they tell us some very difficult things about who we were and who we still are in a lot of ways. It's all in the details, all of the juice and problem.
11: Like the peach juice.
6: Yeah,
11: the peach
6: juice. Just like the peach
11: yeah.
6: juice.
11: Still dealing with
8: it. Wait, I'm Robert Krulwich. Go ahead. Do the gear part.
11: I'm Jad Abumrad.
8: This is Radiolab. And in this hour,
11: a series of stories that all hew to that delicious story archetype we call
8: Patient Zero. The first cause.
11: We'll try to trace ideas and trends and massive social traumas like pandemics back to that one person.
8: Or one critter.
11: Yep.
8: Or the other way you call it is called the but for. If you didn't have this thing, but for this thing, you wouldn't have the rest of the story.
11: I like the but for.
8: The but for.
11: But, meanwhile.
8: Back to the peaches.
6: So, George Soper's like, I've got to find

0: that work in kindergarten, people that drive bus in Toronto, Montreal. These kind of person doesn't necessarily have high scholarship, but because they do what they do, I am able to attend a course in university. So I had developed this kind of solidarity because I did this kind of job, and I discovered that it was a real important job that was done by people that were really depreciated.
1: And so, Simon, you write in your book about some of the people you've worked alongside with. This is part of what you also love about the job, these characters, and they certainly are characters. So, for example, you talk about a guy you call Spandex.
0: Yeah, Spandex is kind of guy that was living in Laval West. Laval West is a poor neighborhood in Laval. But this part of Laval is kind of having a lot of houses that are deteriorated, that are not well maintained by their owners. Spandex was kind of person that was the same. I mean, it was all falling apart. His clothes, his face, his teeth, his hairs. He was kind of a mix. And he was too a machine. He was the extension of the truck. He was so used to collect garbage that he was kind of a mix between the machine and himself. And there was kind of a beauty in it. And I think that if people had the same respect that I have for him, maybe Spandex will have better life than he had. Because last news I had from him, he was at an institution that is called Pinel in the east of Montreal. Pinel is for people that are that have mental illness and criminal report too. So don't know if it's going well for Spandex right now.
1: Yeah, you said he once attempted a disastrous convenience store robbery, and he talks to the garbage bags. And your take on that is that Spandex talked to garbage bags because it's the one thing that never lied to him, that trash strips away pretense and reveals the truth about people.
0: It's like when you do sports, when you decrease, when your shape, your physical ability decrease, your home environment by your home colleagues, you can be depreciated too. And Spandex, because he was getting older and he had consumed so much drugs and alcohol, he was kind of fading. And the respect that maybe he has at some part of his life was too decreasing. And for me, I found it really, really sad because nobody and Spandex more than I think anyone, because what he did, I mean, being a garbage collector for so many years, deserve a lot of respect.
1: We'll talk more about that in just a moment, but I want to ask you about one more person you write about. You refer to him as Beau Jeune Homme, which means beautiful young man in English. So yes. He's 52 years old. He arrives, as you say, he arrives at work, quote, in a state of inebriation that would make even the hardest drinker stagger. Everyone in the garbage business accepts him just the way he is, unconditionally, few questions asked. And then you say, Beau Jeune Homme is a cast-off who feels right at home surrounded by garbage. Mm-hmm. This is a job that gives something back to people who do it, doesn't it?
0: Oh, yes, a lot. A lot, because I did study in sociology, but in psychology too. I became a social worker, and there's something that we call rehabilitation. People that has bad behaviors, but can also occupy a job, helps them to be a better version of themselves. And I think that Beau Jeune Homme found that in being a garbage man. I mean, in the state he was, like I wrote, a lot of colleagues found love for him, because all knew that he was living hard things at this moment of his life. And what is interesting and important, I think, in this job and maybe other one too, is that being able to keep this job with what society will call bad behaviors, dangerous behaviors.

0: for him, he was able to do this job with this kind of state of mind, state of body. So for me, it's more impressive than dangerous.
1: If you're just joining us, I'm Pia Chattopadhyay, and I'm speaking with Montreal garbage collector and sociologist Simon Paré-Poupard about the people who pick up our trash and what our waste reveals about us. So, Simon, we've touched on this a bit, but garbage collectors aren't exactly revered on the streets of Montreal or any other place for that matter. You write, and I'll quote you again here, "The looks I get along my route show me that people sometimes mistake me for the trash I handle." That breaks my heart hearing you say that. why do you think there's a stigma around garbage collectors?
0: It's kind of a social construction because in our history, trash means corruption. And we have to go back in Montreal, in Canada, in the 19th century, trash was causing health issues and pandemic. Like, I don't know if I have the good word in English, but cholera.
1: Cholera, yes.
0: Cholera, yeah. So in the mind of people, trash was corruption, and the only one that take care of trash was what we call the ragman. In Quebec, we call them guenillou. It was the what we can call the predecessor of garbage men, because there was not this kind of truck that was compact trash with hydraulic system of compaction. So rag, trash, mud was all corruption, and people that was collecting it was corrupted too. And there's a French philosopher that wrote a book, Trash Philosophy, and this book gave the historical context of it. I mean, not only collecting trash, but mud too, corpses, all these kind of jobs, people were corrupted by it. So from this past history that we share, not only in Canada, but in the United States, I think maybe like everywhere around the world, we had this response. And I go further more in our history to the 1960s, when United States sent to us a lot of big company, waste company, like Waste Management. Waste Management came in Canada with a system collecting trash at low cost and in the easiest way possible. So I think that it created too a kind of unconsciousness about how we throw away. So mixing these two, I mean, having some kind of a fear of trash and an unconsciousness of the act of throwing away, makes us having this kind of unconsciousness about the whole system.
1: You know, the thing is, though, Simon, is that this is learned behavior, because anyone who's ever been around a child, they sit in that window when the garbage truck comes by. They are mesmerized by it. They're so excited by it. They worship the garbage collectors. And somehow, as you say, as we grow up, our kind of feelings about it, you know, sour. We stigmatize it. And like you say, though, if your work and your fellow colleagues and you disappeared, and anyone who has lived through a garbage strike can tell you, our cities and towns would look, smell, and feel very different. There would be, over time, the disease that, you know, you talk about historically. It's the garbage strike in Toronto many years ago. This city smelt terrible and it looked terrible.
0: Yeah, it reveals us that we depend a lot on this system that we created, we encourage, we finance with a lot of our taxes, and that depends, the system, the company depends at the hand of the workers that are part of it. So it's why waste management as a concept works so well, because connecting with this system makes us a little bit, I think, uncomfortable, because we realize that we know so less about how our trash is sorted, is disposed, is recycled, is burned. We missed a lot about what we produce as trash consumers.
1: Yeah, you have a front row seat to see the physical evidence, as you say, of our consumer culture, the shopping, the advertising. You see that each and every day that you're on your job. You mentioned recycling. I do want to ask you about this because recycling is something that many Canadians are passionate about. What misconceptions do you think people have about their blue bins, if they're blue, and what goes into them?
0: Yeah, I was doing a podcast in the United States, and the girl, Stephanie, told me that that maybe we have to think that recyclable is not the good way of taking care of trash, because it has been for so many times the only way to do good as citizens. And thinking so doesn't help us to think differently. I mean, we try to recycle plastic, and for now, until we dig, like in Alberta, so much oil, tar oil, plastic will cost less in producing than in recycling. So it's hard to find market for these recyclable that we put in a bin, in a mix, created as some kind of a mix, and having to put so much money and energy in getting off this plastic to a certain point that it will find some markets for it. So it's kind of a lure. I don't know if it's exactly the good word, but we have to think differently of what is trash. I mean, in Recyc Québec, bring these logic of three R's. And the first R is reducing or refusing. The second one is reusing, repairing. And the worst of them is recycling. And for so many years, because the industry told us to do so, we put a lot of our taxes in the last of these R's, because the last one, recycling, doesn't bring us to change our behaviors as consumers. So if you put something in a green bins or a blue bins, a recyclable bins, I think that you will have, as a citizen, the obligation to visit a tree center. So if you visit this kind of sites, I think that at first you will feel uncomfortable, because you will be in front of what we produce as society, as cities, as countries, and you will have maybe more questions than answers. At the end, it makes us more and more uncomfortable. And if we are so uncomfortable, I think that maybe we will ask for changes in our society and for our government too.
1: As you say, recycling, you make the analogy to it being a little bit like a magic trick, a sleight of hand. In other words, most of it ends up in our oceans and in a giant heap. And so you're advocating, let's focus on the reduce and reuse.
0: Mm-hmm. At first.
1: So my garbage truck is going to come by in a few days' time. I'm going to see the guys after talking to you. I'm going to look at them a little bit differently and maybe a lot differently, frankly. But what do you want me to think about? When I put my bin out there in a few days' time, Simon, what do you want me to be thinking about, given the work you've done and the work you've been studying and the people you tell us about?
0: What is beyond reach is having some kind of humanity for all the people that we share life, because we're in the same country, society, what we call in France a republic. I mean, a common sense of sharing and interdependency. So I think that being careful, kind with people like taxi drivers, G-men, is at first a good way of respecting what we don't understand. But beside that, I think that we have to think about the act of throwing away. It's not easy for nothing. All the costs, all the system that is beyond this, what may seem nothing, we have to think about it. Like the bins normally are for trash black, maybe brown, but it's not transparent, because the system tried to makes us think less and less about this act and what we put in our bins.
1: Wow.
0: So at first we have to think about having consciousness about this, and finally some kind of responsibility as a citizen about what we throw away.
1: I want to thank you for writing about this and reminding us all, even those of us who think we don't need the reminder, of the very respectful work and much needed work that you and your fellow G-men do. It's been a real pleasure talking to you. Thank you, Simon.
0: Me too. It was a real pleasure. Thank you, Pierre.
1: Simon Paré-Poupart is a Montreal garbage collector and sociologist. His new book is called Trash, A Garbage Man's Story.

0: or a aquatic invertebrate or a bee or a bird be exposed to that chemical. And then they compare that to the toxicity information for those different groups. And then they establish whether or not, the amount that they'd be exposed to would exceed the toxicity risk. And if it does, then they take that along with several other factors about, potentially incident reports or other things that could be, contributing factors, and they'll ultimately make a decision about whether or not it's safe. So this is done for every single one of those 1,000 active ingredients and 8,000 products. It's a huge amount of work to maintain, databases and to reevaluate these chemicals on a regular basis, both for new registrations and continuing registrations. And ultimately, what this bill does is says all that work is negated if, at the whim of whoever's lobbying, the government of the day doesn't like that decision about a chemical being essentially deregistered or banned.
1: Thanks very much for that, Christy. I want to widen this conversation out. If you're just joining us and you're wondering what has actually changed in pesticide regulation in Canada, or what this might mean in your corner of the country, or you have specific questions about which pesticides are being used now, how this law might change things, you can reach us at 1-888-416-8333. You may have questions about the basics of the law itself. What we noticed over the course of this past week is there was an incredible amount of quietude around all of this. There wasn't a big public discussion as the bill was being brought in. It was a minor part of an omnibus bill. And there hasn't been a great deal of public discussion. So you may have some really basic questions about what the bill actually is and how it changes things in your community, and what it means for the conversation around which chemicals are used on maybe the food that you eat, or what it means that's used in your community. You might have concerns. Getting really good expert advice would be what I would like in a moment like this, because it can make you feel really uncertain. You can reach us at 1-888-416-8333. Again, that's 1-888-416-8333. As part of this conversation, we have been talking about strychnine. We're going to get a little bit into that now. The health minister's office told us that the recent emergency use authorization of that pesticide is an example of when the government would authorize a banned pesticide. Earlier this month, the federal government allowed the use of strychnine in Alberta and Saskatchewan, which Christy was just describing for us, until November 2027. And they did this because farmers were struggling to control gopher infestations. Wade Nelson is one of the farmers affected by that, and he joins me right now on the line. Wade, hi, thanks so much for being here.
2: No problem, thank you.
1: So you've had an infestation of gophers on your farm, including this past spring. Maybe you could describe what that's been like for you.
2: Yeah, I mean, gophers are an ever-present thing on the farm, for sure. This year wasn't nearly as bad as it's been, but in years past, we've had whole crops lost due to it. And in our area, it's definitely been an issue. We've been crossing our fingers, we're coming out of a pretty prolonged drought. And that definitely affects the population of the gophers, for sure.
1: Maybe we could let folks know what it is that you farm.
2: So we're a mixed cow-calf operation. We run a cattle operation, and we farm about a little over 1,000 acres, I guess, between my uncle and I. And so mainly cash crop, barley, canola, sometimes peas, wheat, and oats.
1: So most of the folks who are tuned in right now don't farm. How does a gopher then affect things like barley or canola?
2: Well, I mean, for example, it was 3 years ago now, we seeded a field canola. You seed a canola quite shallow, and it wasn't germinating, and we went out and checked, and there was 173 acres of seedless ground. They had literally ate through all of the seed before it even had a chance to germinate. So, I mean, that's when they get to an infestation level, there's literally thousands of them in a field, and it becomes pretty much unmanageable. But even in a lesser case scenario, I mean, they generally, if you have headlands or areas that isn't cropped, hayland or pasture land bordering cropland, they kind of gravitate from there. And after you seed, they can do damage to young crops.
1: I mean, 173 acres is a really large plot of land. What did that mean?

0: Hi, I'm Saroja Coelho. You're listening to CBC Radio 1. Coming up, Living Planet from DW in Germany.
1: DW, Living Planet.

0: I know that it's not safe for me to go outside. I know that if I'm outside and a dust storm hits, there's a very, very, very high chance I'm gonna catch something, which means I will end up in the hospital.
1: Michelle Dugan Delgado lives in Southern California in the Coachella Valley, not far from the border with Mexico. Out here, the land is dry. Dust storms are common.
0: It's a desert. So any small wind that comes from the mountains, San Diego, Palm Springs, the dust is going to pick up. It's going to blow right into the homes. It's a daily thing.
1: Michelle is 35, and she's had asthma for as long as she can remember. The dust is enough to trigger an attack. So when she does leave her house, she has to be prepared.
0: I always carry an inhaler. I have a mask with me at all times. It's like I live in a bubble. I have to really protect myself just because I keep seeing more lung infections. I have nasal sprays to help me keep my nose clear. Because any small bacteria that goes in, it could be pretty fatal for me.
1: It started when she was a baby. At 6 months, Michelle was having breathing difficulties and ended up in hospital.
0: They ended up diagnosing me with asthma when I was pretty young. So I always lived with that diagnosis. I was asthmatic and that's all I knew.
1: Michelle believes the air she grew up breathing made her sick. And science increasingly backs her up. About a 20-minute drive away is the Salton Sea. It lies between the Coachella and Imperial Valleys, an important agricultural hub. It's California's biggest lake, but it's rapidly drying up. And when winds sweep over the exposed lake bed, they pick up the parched sediment, producing dust storms that are harming the lungs of people living nearby. For Michelle, asthma was just the start.
0: Throughout my life, a lot of hospitalizations, a lot of, you know, fungal infections, bacterial infections, viruses, pneumonias, whatever you want to name, I've had it. So it's been rough. It's been 35 years of living with that.
1: Asthma has also taken a deadly toll on her family.
0: It is painful to talk about it because I have a lot of survivor's guilt. It should have been me, not her. I always carry that with me.
1: In 2009, Michelle was driving with her mum and brother to her college orientation when she got a call about her younger sister, Marie. She'd also been diagnosed with asthma as a child.
0: She had an asthma attack while at home. They called 911, they took her in, and unfortunately she passed away on the way to the hospital.
1: The sisters were close. Marie was 16, a year and a half younger than Michelle. Her death came as a shock to the family.
0: It wasn't anything, you know, that we thought would take her life away. Now that I'm older, I've done my research, I've come to realize, like, wow, like, this is a big reason why the Imperial Valley, the Coachella Valley, has such high asthma rates when it comes to children. We're one of the highest out there. And that's one of the reasons why, you know, this dust is blowing left and right, left and right. There's schools nearby. And what do kids do during school time? They go outside. They're playing outside.
1: Dust storms are driving an air quality crisis that comes with a big cost for human health and the economy. When dust is whipped up by the wind, it can spread bacteria and toxic chemicals. Major dust storms can last days and cause millions of dollars in damage. They can engulf entire cities, arriving suddenly and without warning. They can also ground flights and cause deadly traffic accidents. And climate change is making them more common. Things like overgrazing and deforestation are only adding to the problem. Dust storms are a deadly climate risk. So what's being done about it? This is Living Planet, and I'm Neil King.
2: As the wind starts, the first thing you start seeing are these, we call them aeolian streamers. It almost looks like the surface is moving, or it's like filled with these little snakes, but these little snakes are actually sand particles that are bouncing along the surface. And as they bounce, they kick up other particles that are a lot finer. And these are the ones that then start to lift up into the atmosphere.
1: When it looks like a dust storm might be on its way, Amato Evan heads into the desert.
2: We kind of refer to it as dust storm chasing. You start to see off in the distance this cloud of dust forming, and that just is rapidly approaching.
1: Amato is a professor of climate science at the Scripps Institution of Oceanography, which is part of the University of California, San Diego.
2: And as soon as that cloud of dust, or it's almost a wall of dust, hits you, immediately with that, there's a very large increase in the wind speeds. It gets very noisy.
1: Amato studies dust storms in California's southeastern corner, near the evaporating Salton Sea.
2: The visibility drops way down. It can be extremely hard to see even 5 meters in front of you.
1: Amato is the director of a new dust center at his university. Every time his team is in a dust storm, their goal is to take a series of measurements. They want to figure out how dust storms come about, how we can better predict them, and how to limit the damage they can do. Amato says this much is clear.
2: So dust storms are definitely becoming more frequent over time.
1: The main reason for that? Climate change. Rising temperatures and prolonged drought are drying out the land, making it harder for plants to grow and leaving soils exposed. This is a trend happening across the U.S. Southwest, not just in California, but other states like Arizona, New Mexico, and Texas. That makes it easier for winds to whip up soil and dust into the air, creating massive clouds that roll across the land.
2: We run climate models forward in time, and they tell us, you know, if we keep putting greenhouse gases into our atmosphere, we're going to keep warming. But climate models also tell us that arid regions, regions where we have dust storms, as the planet is warming, those arid regions are becoming more arid. And so then that stresses vegetation, that stresses water resources, and both of those things combine to increase the amount of dust that can be produced.
1: Amato says that at the same time,

0: to fertilize trees in the Amazon rainforest. It also delivers iron to the oceans. Dust storms are a natural phenomenon, but...
1: The problem is that they're increasing in frequency. To the best of our understanding, in looking at different types of records and trying to stitch them together, we think that over the last 100, 120 years, the amount of dust in Earth's atmosphere has been steadily increasing.
0: Globally, at least a quarter of the dust in the air comes from human activities. Things like agriculture and tilling land, overgrazing by cattle, deforestation, and rapid urbanization can all deplete the soil and create more dust. Open desert areas are typical spots for dust storms. Lakes that are drying up because of water being diverted are also a major dust generator. From California's Salton Sea to Utah's Great Salt Lake to Iran's Lake Urmia, it's happening all over the world. Researchers say the drying up of the Aral Sea, for example, has made Central Asia 7% dustier over the last 30 years.
1: As populations increase, as more people live in arid regions, right, we just keep putting more and more demands on water. And, you know, like here in the southwestern U.S., we've been just having increasing periods of drought. And so not only is there more demand for water, but there's less water for everyone to use.
0: The World Meteorological Organization says sand and dust storms impact about 330 million people every year. More than half of the world's dust emissions come from the Sahara Desert in North Africa. And when that dust gets moving and the wind is strong enough, it can rise up to 5 miles into the sky and be carried over vast distances, across the Atlantic towards the Americas or over the Mediterranean to Europe.
2: Now, finally, desert winds were drifting north over the UK today. Sadly, they didn't bring Saharan temperatures, but they did bring Saharan dust and an...
3: Millions of elderly people, as well as people with health problems, have been advised to avoid heavy exercise as pollution levels rise across...
4: Dust from the Sahara, wedded to high levels of air pollution that reached a maximum level 10, made the smog...
5: Much of Europe has turned various shades of red over the last couple of days. There was an intense orange spectacle over Murcia... in southern Spain.
0: Blowing dust can make global heating worse. When it settles on snow or ice, it darkens the surface and leads to heat and sunlight being absorbed rather than reflected. The result? Speeding up snowmelt and glacier loss. It can also hamper renewable energy production by obscuring solar panels and clogging wind turbine machinery. In the US, that amounts to an annual cost of approximately $4 billion. In fact, dust storms can cause a lot of damage. One study found dust costs the US $154.4 billion each year, more than any other disasters like hurricanes, wildfires, and floods.
6: With a weather alert, a windstorm is hammering Kern County right now, pushing dust up into the air and leading to car crashes, power outages.
7: The powerful storm sparking apocalyptic scenes, reducing visibility to zero across several major
8: interstates. Investigators found a seventh body in the charred aftermath of a crash caused by a dust storm in southern New Mexico.
9: Right now on Arizona Tonight, a dust storm like we haven't seen in at least a decade, taking over Arizona skies.
10: It's crazy, bro. I've never seen it like this. I've lived here all my life.
0: And then there's the toll on health.
1: You know, if I was going to say, hey, this is the number one kind of adverse impact, it's humans breathing in dust. Folks that are breathing in the air that's containing high concentrations of this particulate matter.
0: When you breathe in tiny dust particles, they can get lodged deep in the lungs and cause serious respiratory illnesses and heart disease. Particles that are smaller than 10 micrometers in diameter are the most dangerous because they're so tiny they can get into the bloodstream, causing inflammation, organ damage, and raising the risk of heart attack. Exposure to dust particulate matter accounts for about 721,000 deaths worldwide each year. Children, the elderly, and people with lung conditions are most at risk. And even if you don't live in an especially dusty area, far away deserts can still pose a risk. Studies show that dust carried from the Sahara accounts for more than 40% of deaths linked to fine particulate matter in Spain and almost 30% in Italy. Dust plumes can also carry invisible

0: fungal spores, bacteria, and viruses. In Africa, dust blown from the Sahara has been linked to the spread of bacterial meningitis in the continent's so-called meningitis belt that stretches from Senegal to Ethiopia.
1: But then we also have the issue of, for example, fungi that might be in the soil that then, it's not the dust particles themselves, it's the fungi or bacteria that are carried with the dust particles and leading to disease like valley fever.
0: Valley fever. It's spread by fungal spores traveling in dust. And cases in the southwestern US are surging. Most people don't get sick, but in 5 to 10% of cases, it can lead to long-term lung issues, or in rare cases, even death. Infections are rising in Arizona, California, and other western states, the same areas that are seeing an increase in dust storms. Some research suggests there may be a link, but there's no definitive evidence, and more work is needed. Dust can also be laced with toxic chemicals, like pesticides and heavy metals. When they accumulate in the body, they can affect brain development and lead to endocrine disruption and increased cancer risks.
1: In some areas, we think that the dust is more toxic than in a normal desert environment, and we think this is just because of human activity. One example would be if you're in a low-lying area surrounded by agricultural lands, lands that have been cultivated for decades, there's a good chance that DDT or some of these highly toxic legacy pesticides, pesticides that are long lived in the environment, are actually in the soil. And some early work that we're doing right now is suggesting that is the case.
0: Amato's team is currently studying the materials in the dust around the Salton Sea, where chemicals from nearby farms have been flowing for decades.
1: So those dust storms might also bring potential exposure to these types of really, really deadly toxins. And that is actually just a really large unknown right now.
2: You are looking at a remarkable idea, an idea that has intrigued and attracted and literally thrilled thousands upon thousands of men, women, and children. And you, my friends, are about to witness this idea become a reality. For this is the story of the miracle sea in the desert, the Salton Sea.
0: The Salton Sea was actually formed by accident in 1905 when the Colorado River burst an irrigation canal gate and flooded the area. Since then, it's mainly been maintained by agricultural runoff.
2: A sea in the desert with its wide sandy beaches, no tides or dangerous undercurrents.
0: It became a popular holiday spot in the 1950s, with lakeside resorts drawing tourists and celebrities. But then the water levels started to drop, due to a hotter, drier climate and policies that diverted water away. In the last 30 years, the lake has shrunk by around 20% or 70 square miles.
1: I can see that body of water, the shoreline getting longer and longer and longer.
0: The more the lake shrinks, the more dust is exposed, along with the pesticides and other contaminants from nearby farms. And all that gets picked up by the wind, worsening air quality for the mainly Latino and low-income residents in this region.
1: And really what I'd say is when I look at that, I know that in some of those areas where the shoreline has just been exposed, probably not going to be emitting dust. But in 5 years, in 10 years, it probably will.
0: This is something Michelle Dugan Delgado worries about. We heard from her at the start of the episode.
3: So I do have to wake up every morning at 5.
0: She gets an alert on her phone every day so she can check the weather and the air quality.
3: That's one of the first things that I do when I wake up, because I want to make sure that when I go out, I'm prepared.
0: And then she starts the treatments to clear her lungs.
3: I do start off with 3 breathing treatments, all different treatments that it loosens up the mucus inside my lungs. And then, of course, I have medication that's going to open the airways, help me breathe throughout the day. So the first, I want to say hour and a half, I am spent doing medications, breathing treatments.
0: She does these treatments 4 to 5 times a day. It's time consuming. but it's necessary for her to stay alive. Michelle's health status has gotten more complicated over the years. About 8 years ago, on top of her asthma, she was diagnosed with atypical cystic fibrosis. It's a rare genetic illness that causes mucus to build up in your organs. She also contracted a fungal infection, which she breathed in with the dust. She was hospitalized in January because of it.
3: It's a fungal infection that everyday people can, you know, breathe in and out and it wouldn't affect them. But because I have cystic fibrosis, it just does something completely different to me. So I am currently on fungal medication to help me treat this fungus. But unfortunately, I do live in an area where the dust is very common. The minute it goes away, I could inhale and it's back in. So I think that's been the really difficult part, is me trying to get rid of it while living normal here, you know, in the valley.
0: Michelle's doctors have told her she may need a lung transplant if her lungs continue to deteriorate.
3: And we have definitely seen a decline in my lung function. There's a lot of things that I can't do. I can't do grocery shopping. I can't walk more than 15 minutes without being short of breath. Even talking sometimes gets me pretty tired. So it's been really difficult. And if anything, it's more difficult for my kids because, you know, mom's not there to do all these fun things because, you know, I'm sick or I'm too tired to do anything.
0: Michelle has two kids, a 13-year-old girl and an 11-year-old boy. Her daughter has asthma and her son has allergies. She says that's pretty normal here.
3: The majority of families that I know will have at least one child with respiratory illnesses. And it's very common. It is very uncommon to know of a child that doesn't have, you know, a respiratory illness. So for me to know that, you know, one child in every family, you know, is, you know, asthmatic or has a respiratory illness, like that's really heartbreaking. And it's really sad because we should be more conscious of those things. I think our government should really start paying attention to things like that because our kids are the future. We gotta protect them.
0: Studies have shown that children living near the Salton Sea have disproportionately high rates of asthma. One project that followed more than 700 primary school-aged children over a number of years found that 24% reported having the condition, far higher than the national rate of about 7% for boys and 5.5% for girls. Over 70% had allergies, more than three times the national average. Michelle says she would love to move away, but it's not so simple. She says she doesn't have the financial resources to just up and leave.
3: But it's something that I do think about. It's like, what am I doing? You know, if I know this area isn't good, like, why are we here? You know, but it's really difficult for me to just grab my stuff and like move somewhere else, you know, especially right now with the climate that we're in the United States.
0: Plus, relocating would mean leaving her wider family, getting a new medical team, and her kids would have to change schools.
3: It's definitely something that I think about for them. I mean, I don't want them to go through what I went through my whole life. It's not a life that I want them to live.
0: Meanwhile, the Salton Sea is predicted to continue shrinking, releasing more particulate matter. For Michelle, it's a frustrating situation.
3: I feel like they have to find more permanent solutions to this. I really don't see anything happening. I think this has been an ongoing issue for years, and if anything, it's only gotten worse.
0: So, what can be done to get the upper hand over dust?

0: Tackling dust at specific problem areas is going to be necessary to limit the damage from dust storms. But the scale of the problem, in the southwestern US and in many other parts of the world, means the job is far from straightforward, and it likely won't be enough. As for the Salton Sea in California, authorities there are also planting native vegetation in parts of the exposed lake bed to stabilize the soil. They've laid out thousands of hay bales to interrupt the wind and hold down dust. And they've also pumped in water to make artificial wetlands for wildlife. It's all part of a 10-year plan to restore 30,000 acres of the lake's dusty shoreline by 2028. Amato Evan, the dust researcher from the University of California, says planting native vegetation can work well in some sites, but he points out that it needs a lot of investment, as well as time and water.
1: And all of those things are resources that are not in the infinite supply.
0: But he does have an idea for something that he thinks could make more of an immediate difference for people living near the Salton Sea, something that would also be cheaper and faster to set up.
1: Just like you get a weather forecast, you should be able to get a forecast for dust.
0: Amato and his team at the Dust Center are working on developing an early warning system to alert communities before a dust storm happens.
1: Those types of resources just don't exist. I can't go somewhere and find out for 3 days from now, is there going to be a dust storm? When is it going to start? Where is it going to be? How do I plan my day around that? The other thing is, when there actually is a dust storm, to try to identify, hey, there's a dust storm happening and it's traveling this way, you are going to be impacted in an hour or 30 minutes or 15 minutes. And that's a type of early warning system. And that system does not exist.
0: But it's been a challenge to secure funding, he says.
1: So that has not really moved into a testing phase yet. As somebody that wants to do science that helps people, you know, our goal is that we're going to create something that is useful for the community, that's helpful for the community, and particularly a lot of folks who have been overlooked or whose needs have been overlooked for a really long time.
2: So at the moment, I am actually pretty short of breath. So I am going to get a treatment started. I did have to...
0: As long as the nearby lake continues to recede, all locals like Michelle can do is take matters into their own hands as best they can. She says when the wind picks up, her family makes sure all the windows and doors are shut to keep the dust out. They also have an air purifier in every room.
2: You must have an air purifier out here. And those are not cheap. It's really expensive. But these are things that we have to do in order for us to, you know, protect ourselves from these dust storms.
0: Michelle makes sure her kids have a packet of face masks in their school bags every day, just in case the dust gets really bad. Besides the apps she uses to check the air quality every morning, Michelle says she'd welcome some kind of early warning system specifically for dust storms.
2: Oh, yeah. I think it would be really good, just the way we have like earthquake alerts on our phones, because you just never know when it's going to hit you, you know. And it would be really great for us to have some sort of system that alerts us and lets us know, like, hey, this is what's going to happen. You have to protect yourself or stay home. It would definitely be very beneficial to a lot of people.
0: Michelle has had to stop working and largely put her life on pause because of her health. But she says what she does try to do is raise awareness about the risks of living with dust pollution so that others know how to protect themselves and their kids.
2: But every time I do this, I always think about my sister. That's the one reason why I do this, because I don't want other families to go through what we went through by losing our sister, because her death was preventable. Unfortunately, it was, and families need more education about the respiratory illnesses here in the valley and what it could do to your health. One death is too many, and we just got to find a way to stop that.
0: This week's episode of Living Planet was produced by Natalie Muller. It was edited and presented by me, Neil King. Our sound engineers were Gert Georgi and Ziad Sleiman. What did you think of this episode? please do let us know. Go to dw.com/livingplanet and hit the record button. That's it for this week. Thanks for listening, and bye for now.
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4: As you stand on the halfway line with your teammates, the nerves begin to build. It's your turn to make that long, lonely walk, and the voices in your head start to get louder. You put the ball on the spot, take a deep breath, and decide where you're going to kick it. I'm Amanda Dlamini. I was the captain of the South African women's national football team between 2011 and 2013. And now I work as a sports broadcaster. And this summer, two major international football tournaments are taking place. It's the Women's African Cup of Nations in Morocco and the Men's World Cup, the biggest there has ever been, in the USA, Mexico, and Canada. And this program is all about the part of the game which used to terrify me, the penalty shootout.
5: The penalty kick is football in its purest form, just a ball, a goal, a shooter, and a goalkeeper.
4: We'll hear from players.
6: I remember taking one at the WAFCON. It was very nerve-wracking. But once it hits the back of the net, the feeling's amazing.
4: And we'll ask why penalties put such psychological pressure on players. And we'll hear from a commentator who saw his team win the World Cup 4 years ago.
7: Of course, I let go of my emotions at the end because after 36 years, Argentina had won the World Cup.
4: From the BBC World Service, this is the documentary, Agony and Ecstasy, a history of the penalty shootout.
5: We see all human life in a penalty shootout. Joy, sadness, heroes, villains, drama, excitement, euphoria, tears.
8: Penalties are very scary. For some weird reason, you see the goalkeeper as a big object and suddenly the goals are small.
6: Penalties are one of the things that we worked on a lot because you can always end up in a penalty shootout.
9: Brings that drama, brings that thrill. Everyone is on the edge of the seats, and that's what makes it special.
10: Took a deep breath and waited for the whistle. And the next thing you know, the stadium erupted.
4: To get us started, let's go back to the basics. A penalty is a free shot at goal from 11 meters, where the goalkeeper attempts to stop the ball from going into the net. A penalty shootout is used to decide the result of tight games in knockout football tournaments. And with that stage of the World Cup in the USA, Mexico and Canada fast approaching, they'll soon be watched by billions of fans around the world. Penalties are only used if both teams are tied after the regular 90 minutes, and then usually an extra time of 30 minutes. Both teams take 5 penalties each. If they're still tied after those 5 penalties, then they carry on. But in sudden death, if you miss, you lose. They're a source of huge anxiety and excitement for players and fans. And they've been the final acts of great football matches throughout history, including the last World Cup final when Argentina were crowned champions of the world for the third time. But how did football settle on this method to decide the winner of tied knockout games?
5: During the 50s and 60s, a lot of knockout tournament competitions, when matches were tied, were decided by lots or a coin toss. And that was seen as unfair, usually by the losing team. So people were looking for solutions to make it a bit fairer.
4: Ben Littleton is a football journalist who wrote the book 12 Yards, The Art and Psychology of the Perfect Penalty. He's our guide through penalty shootout history.
5: Actually, an Israeli official who worked for FIFA was the first person to put the suggestion to a proposal in front of the FIFA board, and that was passed in the early 1970s.
4: That Israeli official was Yosef Dagan, who came up with the idea after watching Israel lose their 1968 Olympic quarterfinal after lots were drawn out of a huge sombrero. Some of the options that have been used in the past include counting corners, or using a golden goal in extra time, where as soon as you score, you win the game. But we're not here to talk about those. We're here to discuss penalties.
5: The first one in England was in 1970 in the Watney Cup semi-final when Manchester United beat Hull City. But then we saw it used more in international tournaments, and the first use most famously was in the 1976 final of the European Championships.
4: The final of that tournament, which was contested by West Germany and Czechoslovakia, isn't just significant for hosting the first international penalty shootout either. Because in that shootout, one player would do something remarkable.
5: A Czech midfield playmaker called Antonín Panenka had a penalty to win the tournament. And so he stepped up, and what the Germans didn't know is that he had been practicing a specific penalty for this moment for the last 2 years.
4: Panenka had noticed that goalkeepers didn't stand still when trying to save a penalty. They either dived left or right.
5: So he worked on a technique that involved kicking the ball down the center of the goal, but not with speed or power, but with trickery. So it would be a looping, slow lob down the middle of the goal. And he ran up to the ball at speed, which was key, he thinks, to succeeding in this technique. As he met the ball, he chipped it very slowly down the middle of the goal for probably one of the most iconic and famous penalties of all time, which we all know now took on his name, the Panenka.
4: Many players have tried to copy Panenka over the years, but they weren't all as successful as him. It was never my choice of penalty in a shootout. It looks great when you score, but pretty foolish when you miss. I scored penalties in shootouts, and I also missed them. And so I want to get an insight into how other players prepare for them. So I've gone to find some.
11: We're down in Johannesburg at Bedford View this evening. Took a nice drive, 45 minutes, to come and see JVW. This is where I used to play some of my football. And tonight I'll be chatting to the head coach and a couple of players just on their opinions on penalty shootouts. Our worst nightmare, but also the ecstasy and hype for every individual and fan who's watching.
8: My name is Norma Temantsibande. I'm a defender, JVW Football Club.
11: Norma, you quickly earned yourself the ability of being one of the most trusted penalty takers. Why and how?
8: The more confident you are, the more composed you'll be. And that's exactly what I do even when I take my penalties. I just try and compose myself and I pick a spot and whatever I decide, I just do that.
11: You're never in a rush. How do you do it? Do you almost wait for a goalkeeper to choose a side? What goes through your mind during that time?
8: I think it's scary, actually. The penalties are very scary. For some weird reason, you see the goalkeeper as a big object in these small goals. Suddenly, the goals are small. But the run-up is very slow because I'm calculating. If I feel that the goalkeeper is more on the one side, then I try to go the opposite side and make sure that I just take a shot on that side. And most of the time, it goes in.
4: I also spoke to one of my favorite players in South African football, international midfielder Gabriela Mudli Salgado.
12: I don't think anyone enjoys a penalty, but when the moment comes, you need someone that's going to rise up to the challenge and be brave to take on the penalty. As we all know, it's 50-50. Anything can happen. But preparing is practice, practicing after trainings, before trainings, so that game situations become more relaxed. I remember taking one at the WAFCON, very nerve-wracking. But once it hits the back of the net, the feeling's amazing. So it's just keeping that moment, knowing when you take the next one, go back into that space, blocking out the noise. And just you and that goalkeeper, anything can happen.
4: The idea that penalties are a lottery or that anything can happen is a theory that has been around since shootouts began. Ben Littleton says it was a mindset that cost the England men's national side time and time again.
5: And I think about the England coaches who spoke after England lost 7 out of their first 8 penalty shootouts. And they all said pretty much the same thing. There's nothing we can do about it. We're just a bit unlucky. And that changed when Gareth Southgate became England coach. And the reason that changed is because Southgate himself had gone through what it feels like to not only be on the losing side of a shootout, which he was in 1996, but also to miss the decisive penalty. So then when Southgate prepared England for the 2018 World Cup and they had a shootout against Colombia, they won it. And it was the first time they'd won a World Cup shootout. And the reason they won it was because the England team stopped saying this is a lottery even before the game. Gareth Southgate said, we've practiced penalties. We know what to expect. We're prepared for this.
11: But even with practice, the experience is still nerve-wracking. The first World Cup penalty shootout showed the world the impact they could have on players.
5: It was in the 1982 World Cup semi-final between France and West Germany. And this was a shootout that was watched by millions of people all over the world. And it was in colour, so we could see it all in its full glory. And that really ended the debate about whether penalty shootouts were a good idea. We saw a German player, Uli Stielecker, step up, strong defensive player, step up and take a penalty, and his penalty was saved. And the response from the player to that penalty save was really curious, interesting, and very different, because as soon as his penalty was saved, he fell to the ground and curled up in a ball. And what we saw from that moment was that the power of the penalty is enormous. It can reduce an elite athlete playing in a World Cup semi-final to a childlike, infantile state.
11: But why does it cause so much pressure on players? We're professionals being asked to do something most of us practice every day. Before you take a penalty in a shootout, you stand on the halfway line with your teammates, often arm in arm. When it is your turn, you have to make that long walk to the penalty area to take your shot. For me, this is when the voices get louder and louder in my head. That 30 or so meters to the penalty area felt much longer. Dr. Adrian Sabadic is a Hungarian sports psychologist and works with the English women's Super League club West Ham United.
13: So there are a number of reasons why penalty shootouts create stress and anxiety for players.
11: She began working in women's football whilst researching how to improve team resilience. So she seems like the perfect person to ask why it affects me and so many other players.
13: I think first, it's an extremely high pressure situation, often with millions of people watching and judging a single action. So if a player has lower confidence in their ability and or sees the penalties as more of a lottery than a skill, that uncertainty tends to increase anxiety.
11: There's that word lottery again.
13: Now that anxiety can show up in behaviours like rushing, almost wanting to get the moment over with. And interestingly, research supports that players who take less than a second after the whistle score at around 60%, whereas those who take a bit more time increase that to roughly 80%. Anxiety can also affect attention, because under pressure, players are more likely to become distracted by the goalkeeper, who might be moving and trying to disrupt them, which we see on TV all the time. And when attention shifts like that, players are actually more likely to kick towards where they're looking. So if the goalkeeper has their attention, players are much more likely to kick the ball and hit the goalkeeper, ultimately resulting in the goal being saved.
11: I wish I really had this kind of insight growing up as a young girl, but we never really had much of practice where set pieces are concerned or penalties. So when you walk up to a penalty, the coach would just say, I trust you, you got this. But there was never really mental preparation or how it is to develop that skill.
13: Any team or any player that will prepare for the penalty shootout will have an advantage over a team or just a player that doesn't train for them directly. So it does start with training for it physically and mentally as well. And mentally could be done by developing a pre-performance routine. They can be really powerful in supporting the athletes to feel under control.
11: Whilst the penalty shootout might not be a lottery, it can be a leveler. The likes of Argentina's Lionel Messi, Portugal's Cristiano Ronaldo, and USA's Carly Lloyd have all missed in shootouts. One story of a world-class player missing a penalty at a crucial moment takes us to one of the host nations at this year's World Cup.
4: In the 1990s, the men's and women's tournaments were held in the United States. During those competitions, two photos were taken at the Rose Bowl Stadium in Pasadena, California. Both were taken after the fifth player took a penalty in a shootout. They sum up the agony and the ecstasy. Ben Littleton again.
5: Baggio, I would say, is the most infamous penalty in World Cup history for a few reasons. One is because he was the best player in the world at the time and he had dragged Italy almost single-handedly into the final. And Baggio had the penalty that he needed to score for Italy to avoid defeat. So what did Baggio do? Well, Baggio, by the way, whose penalty record was really, really good before this moment. He'd scored loads of penalties for Italy before. He'd scored big penalties. But on this occasion, and still to this day, he doesn't know how it happened. He blasted the penalty over the crossbar. And one of the most iconic images in all of football is of him standing on the penalty spot with his hands on his hips, looking down at the spot as the ball sails over the crossbar and the Brazilian goalkeeper Claudio Taffarel on his knees with his hands raised in relief and euphoria.
4: 5 years later, the Women's World Cup final took place when the USA faced China. It was almost a mirror image of the men's final in 1994. A tepid 0-0 draw played in hot weather in front of more than 90,000 fans. Brandi Chastain, the US defender, went to take the last penalty, knowing if she scored, then her team would win the World Cup.
10: The head coach, Tony DiCicco, came over and he said, okay. He put his hand on my shoulder and I'll never forget that. And he said, you're going to take a penalty kick. And I said, yep, I got it. And he said, well, you're going to take it left footed. And then he literally sped off. I'd never taken a penalty with my left foot in a game before, never in a match, and certainly not a World Cup final, and certainly not in front of 90,000 people. Took a deep breath and waited for the whistle. And as per Tony told me, I took it with my left foot, and the next thing you know, the stadium erupted.
4: Brandi whips off her jersey, falls to her knees, arms raised in triumph, her mouth open, screaming in delight as her teammates sprint towards her. Two penalties, 5 years apart, with two completely contrasting reactions, the agony versus the ecstasy. Brandi's coach had given her that last-minute advice on how to take her spot kick. So how much of a role do the coaches have?
14: My name's Alexia Kassar, the current head coach of the JVW first team. It's a make or break, I think. There's so much pressure that lies with when one player, maybe two, goalkeeper and the person taking the penalty. But yeah, it's a game decider. So I think it's something that obviously triggers players. And if they don't have resilience, it impacts them mentally for a long time after.
4: Alexia knows all about losing finals on penalties. It's something that has happened to her twice with JVW.
14: We lost it on one penalty. And it was actually one of our most experienced players. It got saved, and it's heartbreaking because it's that final straw. You know, you've got one hand on the trophy and it gets snatched away from you so quickly. So, I mean, that stands out a lot in my mind, and I think it's something that I always make sure to practice going into tournaments to know, to be able to trust my players. When they need to step up, they'll step up.
4: With the Men's World Cup ongoing, and the Women's Africa Cup of Nations later this summer, I bet players are practicing penalties as we speak. Dr. Adrian Sopadich believes that although the shootout is down to individuals, mentally, teammates can be a big help.
13: Nowadays, you see some players have penalty protectors, so actually you may not walk to the line alone, or you have the goalkeeper or someone else that you trust pass the ball to you. All of those things can ease the anxiety. Research shows that when teams celebrate successful penalties, it not only boosts their own players, but can also increase pressure on the opposition. So it's so important for the team to draw upon each other's emotional states and take notice of these emotional cues.
4: In the final of the Men's World Cup in 2022, there was a great show of mental togetherness and resilience.
11: The match is considered one of the best finals of all time and saw Lionel Messi's Argentina crowned champions. After 90 minutes, Argentina and France were tied at 2 goals each after a stunning comeback from the French in the second half. After 30 minutes of extra time, it was 3-3. And so it was penalties that would decide who would become world champions.
7: It was definitely a roller coaster of emotions.
11: That's Andres Cantor, the lead commentator for Telemundo, the Spanish-speaking network in the US. You might know him from his viral clips doing this. Every time a goal is scored. He's Argentinian, so he was even more invested in the final than usual, and social media clips of him breaking down in tears, calling Argentina's winning penalty, were seen around the world.
7: Going to penalty shootout, regardless whether it's a World Cup final, a Champions League final, a semi-final, whatever, it takes a lot of mental strength on the player's side to keep the composure, not get nervous at the circumstance. I couldn't think that Argentina had any better chance than France, because if you ask me, and this is just my personal opinion, I probably thought that the Argentinian players were beaten because they outplayed France for 77 minutes, and here we are after going up 3-2 in the overtime and having been tied 3-3 and the goalkeeper saving what he saved in the next to last play of the match.
11: Imagine feeling the anxiety of watching your country go into a penalty shootout to win the World Cup. But at the same time, you have to commentate on it for millions of people.
7: Every time I get to call an Argentinian game is probably the toughest assignment that I have. I am broadcasting in Spanish to 26 different nationalities that speak the same language. I'm not necessarily all Argentinians or want Argentina to win. So I have to do double the effort and be extra careful with every word that comes out of my mouth. And the compliments were that I was very even-sided and that, of course, I let go of my emotions at the end because after 36 years, Argentina had won the World Cup. But that was the biggest compliment that I received other than all the accolades because of the viral video.
11: The Argentinian goalkeeper, Emi Martinez, was crucial to his side's victory. He saved one penalty, and his distraction antics are credited with causing France to miss another. Remember what Dr. Adrian told us earlier? When the goalkeeper tries to disrupt the shooter, it can have a big impact. And of course, Ben Littleton enjoyed that final as well.
5: The shootout is a chance for a goalkeeper to have main character energy, which Martinez undoubtedly has, and to be able to, as he put it, create chaos among the opponents. So before France took their second penalty, he went up to the penalty spot and started talking to Kingsley Coman, who was taking the penalty. He was delaying the kick to put pressure on Coman. He was asking the referee to check that the ball was on the spot. And then he saved the penalty and did this elaborate dance that got everyone going.
11: 4 years on, a goalkeeper who'll be wanting to show his main character energy at this year's World Cup is South Africa's number one, Bronwyn Williams. In the quarterfinals of the Africa Cup of Nations in 2024, he saved 4 out of 5 penalties against Cape Verde.
9: After that, there was so much talk about me and so many doors open for me, because that was my moment to shine. And as goalkeepers, they like to isolate us from the players. But for me, that was a moment to stand out, and you try and put all the pressure on the kicker. Because I think it's more for him to miss. You try and put all the pressure on him. You try and get in his head. You just try and make it so uncomfortable for him. Because, I mean, the goal is so big and they should score. But you just try and, you know, just give yourself that extra 10% that you can save it. And a lot of keepers are doing extremely well now. Of course, I think the analysis, it helps so much.
11: We've heard about the drama, the pressure, the agony and the ecstasy of the penalty shootout. But is it the best way to settle tight games of knockout football? In 2012, the then FIFA president Sepp Blatter said he wanted an alternative to what he called the tragedy of penalty shootouts. It was an announcement that ultimately led to nothing.
4: So what could be the alternative? Counting corners, maybe? Should it be next goal wins in a never-ending extra time? Or should we even consider adapting the penalty to add a defender to make it harder to score? I wonder what our guests think.
15: On FIFA, always we like golden goal. That'll be sick. And it's just, let's get on with the game. We want the winner. And I feel like in that few minutes, we put everything in because whoever scores wins. So you're either attacking wholeheartedly or you're defending, you're on the back foot. I think it would be really interesting. It will spice the game up a bit.
9: We all love penalty shootouts and the drama that it brings. If I could change anything, it would probably be the extra time. You don't want to play another 30 minutes.
7: It's the eternal dilemma, isn't it? I don't have any other solution, honestly. I don't know what would be fair or what wouldn't be fair.
5: You're basically asking a penalty specialist and penalty coach if there's something better than penalties. So clearly, I would say there isn't. The penalty kick is football in its purest form, just a ball, a goal, a shooter, and a goalkeeper. So what could be more dramatic than that?
4: So no clear consensus there. Whilst it was something I personally hated as a player, it does deliver drama and excitement. And there is an argument that the shootout is something that even non-football fans love. As the knockout phase of this year's World Cup draws closer, there will be fans around the world watching through their fingers as brave players step up to play their part in the dreaded penalty shootout. What is certain is that half of them will be in agony and half will be in ecstasy. I'm Amanda Dlamini, and you've been listening to the documentary from the BBC World Service. It was produced by Tim O'Callaghan, and the technical producer was Cameron Ward.

0: Welcome to Ideas. I'm Nala Ayed.
1: As a percussionist, how do you feel about 4/4 time?
2: It's fun to play.
0: 4/4 time. It's the most popular time signature in Western music.
2: Okay, 1 and 3 tend to be stronger beats, 2 and 4, these back beats.
0: So much so that we refer to it as common time.
2: 4/4 time is great for many, many things. It creates a very specific feel.
0: For those of us who grew up immersed in it, 4/4 is familiar and reliable.
2: 4/4, I think, gives us a sense of stability because the even subdivision, it's symmetrical, if you want to think of it that way.
0: And the same is true of the number 4 itself.
3: It's got that balance, it's got that symmetry, that literally squareness.
0: But for all its reliability, 4 can take us to some unexpected places.
2: Within 4/4, just by changing how you syncopate something or changing the rhythmic layers you have, you can really create so many different feels.
3: We can instinctively feel what 4 is about, but then it's a tipping point that takes us to the beginning of something more complex.
4: The attitude towards the number 4 actually changes over the centuries and is very different now than it was 700 years ago.
0: Ideas producer Annie Bender brings us this installment in our series on the greatest numbers of all time.
1: Are you ready to go? Is this cool?
2: Okay.
0: We're calling it Rule Maker, Rule Breaker, the wondrous number 4.
1: For people who don't have a music background at all, how would you explain what 4/4 time actually is?
2: So imagine that you're listening to music. It's got a nice little beat like boom chicka chicka boom chicka. Just think about where you might want to bob your head to. So this feeling of wanting to move to the music, or how your mind is sort of organizing the music, is what we might call musical meter. Hi, I'm Lauren Fink. I'm a professor of cognitive neuroscience here at McMaster University. It's something that actually a composer might notate. And there are many meters, so 4/4 is just one meter.
1: 4/4 may be one of many, but this rhythmic structure, 4 beats to a bar, has become so ubiquitous that for many of us, dividing music by 4 feels instinctive.
2: It feels like it's part of the music. So even when there might not be an acoustic event, meaning like hitting on a downbeat of 4/4 time, we still perceive a beat in our minds even when it's absent. When we hear complex rhythms from other cultures, we still tend to impose a 4/4 on it, even though it might not be how people that grew up in those traditions think about the music. In our culture, 4/4 is very, very much everywhere on the radio and in a lot of classical music too. And so we're pretty good at imposing this 4/4 grid on things.
1: And this affinity for 4 extends far beyond the drum kit.
3: We like to divide things into 4s. In ancient Greece, it was believed that there were 4 elements that made everything: earth, air, fire, and water. And then maybe our temperament as a person, our moods, were explained by the 4 humours that we had. My name is Sarah Hart. I'm Professor Emerita of Mathematics at Birkbeck University of London and Fellow of Gresham College, London. We've got the 4 corners of the world, the 4 winds, there were 4 rivers of paradise traditionally. It seems to be a way that we instinctively want to categorize different types of object, of concepts.
1: In fact, an instinct for 4 seems to be written into our biology.
3: So if you show someone a picture with just a few dots on it, if there are 4 dots, you instantly know, you don't have to count even, you can just see that there are 4. So we can somehow instinctively, without even counting, we can recognize the number 1, we can recognize 2, 3, and 4. But above that, we have to start counting them. We have less of an instinctive, instant appreciation for what the number is. The same phenomenon has been found across the animal kingdom in monkeys, crows, even fish. In 1995, scientists at the Queen Mary University of London proved that even honeybees have an innate recognition of four. It's this transitional point, really, from instant understanding of and grasp of what the number is intuitively. We just all know what a fourness feels like, to then bigger numbers that we start to have to count with our, perhaps the more intellectual side of our brain, the analytical side. We can see some dots and we can count them and say there are 12, but we can't see the 12-ness straight away. But we can with four and smaller numbers.
1: Four seems to hit a sort of sweet spot between complex information and simple intuition. Which brings us back to 4-4 time. Lauren Fink.
2: It's definitely in a sweet spot of like working memory that we can hold four items in mind. It's in a sweet spot of this duple or bipedal two-step feeling. And then I think four compared to two maybe allows for more playing around. It's giving you something else rather than just the duple feel. You have like kind of layers of that duple feel.
1: Right. It's simple without being too simple.
2: Exactly.
3: I think as human beings, we like to categorize things, but a simple binary is too simple. It doesn't give us enough nuance. So instead of just having winter and summer, we've given it a bit more subtlety and have four seasons. It's a doubling to get us a little bit more subtlety, but not so much that we start to not really hold it in our heads. You know, I bet most people will talk about night, day, but also twilight, you know, and dawn. So they're these liminal times that we get when we expand from a binary to a four just gives us those transitional points that are often the most intriguing and entertaining. And the same thing with the moon, right? That sort of four phases of the moon. From new moon, then it's waxing and getting bigger, and then full moon, and then it's waning, and then back to new moon. Again, that's four. So we've got the extremes, and then we've got something in between, a marked point in between, that gives us a little bit more subtlety and understanding.
1: Small enough to grasp without effort, but big enough to keep us intrigued. It's no wonder that four has become such a powerful presence. Not just in music, and not just in Western culture.
5: In our belief, it's not just a coincidence that nature and human experience can be divided into four parts, sacred. Anine Bojo, my government name is Joyce Perot. My spirit name is Onagoshikanungi Kwe. I am Ojibwe Anishinaabe. And I work as a teacher at Donald Amos School on Ojijakazi B, which is located in Crane River, Manitoba. And I teach an

0: in the number four too, mental, spiritual, physical, and emotional self. And it always comes back to the medicine wheel as to why this number four is sacred to the Indigenous people.
1: Joyce Perreau published a children's guide to the medicine wheel in 2018. The book, like the medicine wheel itself, is full of fours.
0: The medicine wheel has four sacred colors, and each of those sacred colors has a meaning using the number four. The east is the yellow, south is the red, the west is the black, and then the north is the white. Every time we start talking about the medicine wheel, we always start with the east. And the reason why is because where does the sun rise? It rises in the east, and it always brings a brand new day.
2: We live in a world where you can navigate by four directions, and any combination of those will get you to anywhere on the surface of the world. So it's really grounded. It helps us really to position ourselves both actually, literally, and metaphorically as well.
1: Across time and across cultures, the number four has given us both a literal compass and a way to order the world.
2: Early Islamic thinkers said that the creators formed things into tetrads, into fours. So you've got, for instance, yes, four elements that were then believed to be existing, four humours, four seasons, four directions, four winds. But then everything in creation is one of four things. So it's either a kind of inorganic mineral of some kind, that's one option, or it's a plant, or it's an animal, or it's human beings. So everything's one of four options. But we encounter this in everyday life as well. I mean, traditionally, towns or cities, villages would be divided up into four areas or quarters. So we still get that word, you know, this quarter of a city, the Latin quarter, whatever. And the town square was once genuinely a square, you know, with perhaps four roads leading out of it. But we still use that in our conversation. I actually looked up the word quarter in the dictionary this morning and it had 25 different meanings. So it's crazy.
1: 25 meanings, one for every cent in a quarter of a dollar.
2: Exactly. So we've got it in our coins, and you've got the old Latin word for the army subdivision of quarter was quadra, and from that we get the word squadron. So it's there in so many words and concepts that in some we don't necessarily become aware of, and then we think about it, oh yeah. But these ideas and the fourfold division is so, so important to the way we think about everything.
1: If we look past the English dictionary and Western pop percussion, beyond the beliefs of the Ojibwe Anishinaabe, early Islamic thinkers, and the ancient Greeks, we can find at least one more prominent culture that relies on fours for structure. Guitar culture.
3: And if I'm going to sing a little something,

0: Four Strong Winds by Ian Tyson, made famous by the great folk duo Ian and Sylvia.
1: For you, if I'm never back this way, think I'll go.
0: I'm Brian Katz. I'm a musician, guitarist, pianist, composer, and educator.
1: I got some friends that I could go working for.
2: How important is the number four to the guitar?
0: It's very important in terms of the tuning.
1: One more time, but we've been through this 100 times or more. Four strong.
2: Standard guitar tuning is defined by the number four. With just one exception, the strings are tuned in fourths, meaning they are all four notes apart in pitch.
0: So we have a fourth between E and A, E, F, G, A. We have A, B, C, D. We have D, E, F, G. And then we have a major third, G, A, B. And then we have another fourth, B, C, D, E.
2: And according to Brian, it's that tuning that has given the guitar its classic open string sound.
0: You know, the guitar before it was like a concert instrument. You know, its essential role was really of an accompanying instrument.

where you're using chords, people call them cowboy chords, like in a cute kind of way. And everybody's heard like these simple chords, you know, C, F, G, right? People talk about rock and roll, three chords, etc. And a lot of folk music and just tons of music. And it's not just the chords. There's something qualitatively very, very different than hearing those chords on a piano or a guitar. Because here I got the open strings. And the open strings are like, they're so attractive to the ear. Yeah, they're very harp-like.

0: ever enjoyed a campfire sing-along, you can thank Cowboy Chords and The Perfect Fourth.
1: I'll look for you if I'm never back this way. Think I'll go out.
0: And given all the kumbaya moments that campfire circles bring about, you might say there's a harmonious quality to four, one that goes well beyond music. There's also this saying, fair and square. It's almost like there's a sense of justice associated with four.
2: Yeah, so in ancient Greece, the Pythagoreans had very much an association of four with fairness and justice. And that came from their belief, which of course I agree with, that the universe is based on number. And everything in the universe is mathematical and it comes from mathematics. And so they had explorations that they made into music, for example, where they found that you can make very pleasing combinations of sounds using the numbers 1, 2, 3, and 4. So music is all about the numbers 1, 2, 3, and 4. But then also 4 itself, it's kind of even more even, if you like, than the number 2. So the 2 is the first even number, and you can break 2 exactly in half, of course, and that's where we get binary concepts from. But 4 is doubly even, and they call it even. It's so even, you can break it up, you know, in twice two ways. And so it was associated with harmony, with justice, with fairness.
0: So is that where the term perfect fourth came from? Does it stem back to Pythagoras and ancient Greek theories of four?
3: Absolutely. I mean, the perfect fourth was considered to be one of the perfect mathematical ratios that was especially prized by ancient Greek theorists and continued to be prized by theorists and musicians of the Middle Ages. My name is Alex Fisher. I'm a professor of musicology at the University of British Columbia in Vancouver, BC. The ancient Greeks had a very strong idea that music was kind of a sonic equivalent or sonic analog for the structure of the cosmos. And so the perfect fourth was one of those fundamental ratios that can be heard and appreciated in music, but it can also be observed in the relationship of the sun and the planets in their respective orbits.
0: For the ancient Greeks, four was the bedrock of the universe.
2: It was the basis of the Pythagorean system of numbers that everything was based on, the numbers 1 to 10, right? You can make them into a triangular form, 1 plus 2 plus 3 plus 4. If you sort of build those up in layers, you get this nice triangle, which they called the tetractys. And on the bottom, on the base of everything, holding everything up, is this four. And then you build the other numbers on top of it. So it's really absolutely instrumental to how the world is put together and, you know, how Earth is put together. So that they believe that those four elements, earth, air, fire, and water, Earth was associated with a cube structure. So they had a shape for every element. Earth was cube because you can stack cubes together. You can build things with cubes. So that solidity of Earth is represented again by this concept of four.
0: Wow, four really becomes a building block in so many ways.
2: Well, and the Greeks didn't know this, but actually it really is a building block even for life itself, because now we know the structure of DNA is built entirely of four things. There are four nucleotide bases, right, which are labelled A, C, G and T, that pair up and make the double helix of DNA. So life itself is based on four.
0: And yet, despite all the ways that four orders our world, the so-called perfect fourth is a bit of a troublemaker.
3: Over the centuries, the fourth became problematic and had to be disciplined in certain ways because it has certain properties in practical music making that make it rather difficult to use.

Now, what was a common practice in the Middle Ages, people in the churches, they would spend all day singing Gregorian chant, which are just these single line

No later than the 9th century, people realized that they could make their church music sound better by adding another voice to that.

0: And so the simplest is if you double the musical line at the octave. The next most simple way of doing it would be to sing the same musical line at the interval of a perfect fifth. That works extremely well, but we begin to have a problem with the fourth. And the reason for that is if you think about the musical scale, a fourth between C and F is perfectly good. No problems with that. A fourth between the notes D and G is perfectly fine. A fourth between E and A is perfectly fine. But on the piano, if you are to play F with the white key B natural together, you get an awful sound. And that is called the tritone. So the tritone is a particular flavor of the fourth that has actually a wider interval as opposed to the perfect fourth. And it sounds terrible. In the Middle Ages, they thought it sounded terrible. They actually called it the devil's interval.
1: So from the Middle Ages on, engaging with four was a dance with the devil.
0: Theorists and musicians in the Middle Ages had strategies to eliminate the tritone and replace it with a perfect fourth. In fact, the origin of the note B flat is one of those solutions.
1: Wait, they invented a note? Wait, you can't invent a note.
0: They actually thought that you could invent notes, and that inventing a note was actually a rather daring thing to do. And in fact, there were no flat notes in this original scale. So we actually have the fourth to thank for the fact that we have flats in the musical system to begin with, because it was invented essentially in the 11th century as a way to conceptualize the musical system so that you could avoid that terrible interval.
1: And music isn't the only realm where four has proven itself a little less perfect and a little more subversive.
2: Along with all these nice ideas like the four seasons and the four phases of the moon, we also have slightly scary ideas like the four horsemen of the apocalypse who come galloping in and bring chaos to the four directions by just seeding trouble all over the world. Pestilence and plague and war, you know, those bring us into the realms of chaos.
1: And if you open the door to the realms of chaos, anything might happen. How would you describe the personality of the fourth dimension relative to the other dimensions?
3: Oh, this is like a black sheep kind of dimension where things don't work as you want them to at all.
4: It sounds as though four is about to break all the rules. Our documentary about the number four is from producer Annie Bender. This is Ideas. I'm Nala Ayed. Since at least the time of Pythagoras in ancient Greece, the number four has been viewed as a beacon of harmony. But among its musical peers, four has a bit of an edge.
5: Very different quality.
4: It's that quality that has made four a bit of a loose cannon in certain cultural and scientific circles.
6: In contemporary terms, it's definitely being avoided.
2: There's a certainty about counting up to four, and then we start to get this there be dragons kind of, we're just glimpsing into the unknown.
7: It becomes really complicated very quickly. It's very, very hard to control.
4: We're calling this episode Rule Maker, Rule Breaker, the wondrous number four.
1: Okay, let's start with your license plates.
4: Producer Annie Bender takes it from here.
1: What do your license plates say and why?
6: Well, it's a fun play. The number 8 and number 9, these in Chinese tradition culture are considered extremely lucky numbers. And so I have license plates that's ending in 3 8s or 4 9s.
1: But would you ever consider a license plate that had the number 4 in it?
6: I would definitely try to avoid it.
1: Wenren Jiang is a retired political science professor and founding director of the China Institute at the University of Alberta. And he's not the only one avoiding the number 4.
6: It is definitely the case in Chinese contemporary culture that number 4 is avoided to the extent that many agencies have taken number 4 out of the license plates. Commercial real estate marketing is not in favor of number 4. So therefore, they often skip the entire floor of 4s, 14s, 24s, etc. Instead, either not to have them at all or replacing them by, say, 3A, 13A, 23A, etc. Right? In fact, the well-known high-speed rail train models in China skipped the ending number 4 altogether in terms of their serial numbers.
1: What is it about the number 4 that makes it so unappealing in Chinese culture?
6: Well, number 4 is associated with the sound of si, which is death, and therefore people tend to avoid it.
1: This superstition, sometimes referred to as tetraphobia, is common across East Asia, but it hasn't always been that way.
6: In Chinese ancient history up to modern times, number 4, in fact, symbolizes structure, stability, completeness, and cultural excellence. It is actually having a very strong cosmic and philosophical foundation. For example, the 4 symbols in the Book of Changes, I Ching, East, South, West, and North. There's a saying about heaven and earth's 4 directions are called the universe, right? So these are very strong traditional symbols about balance.
1: From balance and stability to bad luck and even death, the number 4's spectacular fall from grace in China echoes the medieval fate of the perfect 4th.
6: There's kind of the pros and cons, historical dimensions, and contemporary twists regarding number 4, you know?
1: And speaking of twists, you know what? I'm just realizing as I speak to you that my house number is 44.
6: Well, 44 does have a negative notation, but you can make a twist of it.
1: Oh.
6: 4 plus 4 is 8, which is a lucky number.
1: Oh, thank you for that. And the wild and twisted world of 4 is about to get even wilder. Wow, I see a book already here called The Wild World of 4 Manifolds. 4 Manifolds and Kirby Calculus.
3: That book's hard.
1: I should have you introduce yourself, actually.
3: So my name's Tyrone Gazwala. I'm a assistant professor teaching stream in the Center for Education in Mathematics and Computing at the University of Waterloo.
1: In a coincidence too perfect to ignore, Ty is also a dad with 4 kids.
3: When the 3rd one comes along and the 4th one comes along, the complexity escalates rapidly. There's a lot more of them forming a society themselves without as much control from us, I think. We'll see. But no, I mean, I love having a full house at home. It's a lot of fun.
1: But that's not why I reached out to Ty. Okay, so we're here to talk about the 4th dimension.
3: Yeah, I think a lot of really interesting mathematics happens there that doesn't happen in higher or lower dimensions.
1: Very interesting. There's something about the 4th that's kind of unique.
3: Yeah, so the standard sort of punchline mathematicians use for this is that there's enough space for things to go wrong in 4 dimensions. but not enough space for them to correct themselves. This is, yeah. So, like, you get enough space that things, surprising things can happen, but there's not enough space for those surprising things to untwist themselves.
1: Well, that sounds almost kind of sinister.
3: Yeah, I think so. It's pretty mysterious.
1: Before we can get to the mysteries of the fourth dimension, we need to define our terms. What is the fourth dimension?
3: So a standard response that people will give is that the fourth dimension is time. So we're familiar, we live in a three-dimensional space. And what do we mean by this is that if I want to tell you a point to meet in space, I need to give you three numbers. I need to say how far in the sort of forward and backward direction, how far left and right, and how far up and down. With those three pieces of information, I can identify a point. But now, let's say I want to say meet here at this time. I have to give you a fourth piece of information. If I'm interested in including time in this picture now it's a four-dimensional thing. And this is often why people say that, you know, we live in a four-dimensional world or universe.
1: Right. In some sense, if the fourth dimension is time, we already live in a four-dimensional world. So why don't we think of ourselves as being four-dimensional?
3: Yeah, so I think when humans usually think about dimensions, for the extent that they do, we're usually thinking about spatial dimensions.
1: And here we've stumbled upon yet another place where four sits right on a knife's edge between the intuitive and the counterintuitive. Okay, so it's possible to think of the fourth dimension as time, and in that scenario, we are ostensibly four-dimensional beings that perceive things in four dimensions. But there are other ways that you can conceptualize a fourth dimension in space where things are a little wilder. Is that fair? Do things get a little weirder when you start to think about the fourth dimension as a spatial dimension?
3: Yes, certainly. I mean, this is true, I think, emotionally and mathematically.
2: Well, now,
1: when a situation gets mathematically and emotionally weird, there's no better guide than Sarah Hart. What would it look like if a four-dimensional being came traipsing into the studio here in our three-dimensional world?
2: It would have a possibly infinite number of ways that it could manifest to us. And the best way to think about this is to make an analogy of what if you and I, three-dimensional beings, went into a two-dimensional radio studio and we manifested. So the first thing we could do is if we were just kind of walking into a two-dimensional place, so a flat plane, we could put our bodies into that space in any number of ways. So if I started to move through that, just imagine a kind of a slice through space. If I started to move my body through it, well, you might first see the bottom of my feet, right? So you might think, oh, this is a being that's made of two vaguely long, overly shaped things. And then gradually, as I'm descending into that space, we're looking at horizontal, like cross sections of my body. So then, it gets bigger, it gets smaller. And then at some point, I'm completely all the way through and my head just disappears out of the bottom of the plane. And the poor mystified people are going, what on earth is happening? This creature can just change shape and size at will. So that's a really curious thing about the fourth dimension. When you go up a dimension, we're only seeing a slice of that being. So we don't know, that we can't visualize the whole thing if they're really four-dimensional. All we can see is what does it look like if we took slices of it. So, and in fact, the fourth dimension had been postulated as a way to explain the existence of ghosts. Because in the 19th century, this was genuinely put forward, it was postulated that perhaps ghosts could move in the fourth dimension, and that would be how they could walk through walls, because it can just go up a dimension, go to the other room, and then come back down and appear to us. So this is why ghosts can walk through walls, possibly. Another story I read had someone being able to rob a bank because they could go into the fourth dimension and then come back down inside the safe, you know, of the bank, take the diamond necklace and disappear. So you can have all sorts of fun if you have a fourth dimension of space.
1: From arbiter of truth and justice to bank heist co-conspirator. For all that four helps us organize the world, if you follow it out of that tidy box, things get messy fast.
2: You can pass a loop out of itself by going up into the fourth dimension and then bringing it back down again. So you can untie any knot and free yourself from any bounds. You can do things like turn things inside out, take a three-dimensional sphere and completely turn it inside out. You can look inside a three-dimensional object without any problems. You know, medical imaging would be completely different. For instance, if someone needed to have their appendix removed, you wouldn't need to make any cuts with a scalpel. You could just go into the fourth dimension and remove whatever you needed to do, easily done. So surgery gets revolutionised.
3: I can't really visualise living inside a four-dimensional world, but I have tricks.
1: There's a thing called a hypercube. Isn't that kind of a visualization of the fourth dimension?
3: Yeah. I don't know how to describe it. It doesn't lend itself to radio very well. But you imagine a cube sitting inside another cube and then the corners are sort of joined together. But that's only really one shadow. A projection is what the mathematical term is, of the four-dimensional space in sort of the same way. Maybe if you had a three-dimensional object inside a room, but you could only see its shadows onto like the front wall, the back wall, the side wall, and the top wall. Maybe you could stitch together what this object looked like just from the shadows.
1: I find it hard to listen to you describing this sort of hypothetical cube-like four-dimensional shape and not feel like I'm dimensionally challenged in some way, that there's something out there around me that I just can't see.
3: Yeah, I think this is absolutely right. So the mathematics that we do when we're talking about these things, they are as real as the things I can visualize. You know, it's a really interesting philosophical point that like the mathematics we do applies to the universe, is motivated by the universe that we live in, but somehow exists, is very real, but exists in its own universe. And when we're doing mathematics, at least from the point of view of doing pure mathematics, which is what I do, we're just exploring that universe. And even though I can't visualize this hypercube, it's, to me and to the world of mathematics, it's as real as a cube that I can see and hold. Because I can describe it mathematically and it's absolutely there. It's just, yeah, I'm exploring this universe as a human, which is restrictive because I only have three dimensions to think about.
1: But that, I guess the thing I'm really kind of so curious about that you can't actually answer for me, but that I want you to, that I wish you could, is like, are there four-dimensional beings? Like, do you think there are four-dimensional? Like, it's such a crazy question. It's kind of like asking you, are there aliens? But
3: yeah. I think that's exactly the same question. Yeah. I don't know. I'm willing to say that we don't have evidence of any. But, you know, anything's possible, I guess.
1: Is this where you thought the interview was going to go?
3: No, it's not. To be honest, it's not where I thought we were going to go. Talking about four-dimensional aliens or anything like this.
1: Just one more unexpected coordinate on the endlessly twisting road of four. And there's one more place where four offers us a bridge between the familiar and the extraordinary.
7: It can take on many forms. It always will emit some kind of light. It will usually look purplish or orange and glow very strongly. It looks a little bit like from science fiction. If you think of spaceship engines, you always imagine this glow that you have. And it sometimes looks like a fluid. It can move in ways that it would seem like a liquid gas sometimes.
1: Wow, that sounds kind of ethereal almost.
7: Yes.
1: Stefan Reuter is a physicist and professor at Polytechnique Montreal. And the ethereal substance he's describing here, plasma, is the fourth state of matter.
7: The fourth state of matter, plasma, is an ionized gas, a gas that consists of negatively and positively charged particles, such as electrons and ions.
1: When I was growing up, I did not know that there was a fourth state of matter. We learned about the first three, and then there was just kind of radio silence. No one happened to mention that there was a fourth state of matter at all. Why do you think that is? Why is it that we're so unfamiliar with?
7: I think the reason is, yes, we are surrounded by the normal three states of matter every day. And in elementary school, plasma is, it's really not that much talked about because it's not so much part of our everyday life. We don't touch it. We don't interact with it.
1: Can you touch it?
7: Yes, you actually can.
1: Given how little we tend to hear about it, you'd be forgiven for assuming the fourth state of matter was a rarity, but the opposite is true.
7: We can observe it in nature, lightnings, and also at the aurora borealis. It's often said 99% of visible matter is plasma state. You zoomed out, you see our galaxy and you see the Milky Way. This light, this is surely almost all coming from plasmas. We see the stars, we see our sun. Our sun is entirely a plasma. And if we zoom out further, we see astronebulas, so clouds in space that are made to a large part from plasma.
1: So if stars are made of plasma and all the atoms in our bodies are famously made of stardust, does that mean we're all in some sense born from plasmas?
7: I would actually say so, yes. That's a good way to put it. Everything that has become solid matter has been created in stars to a degree. And yes, we've been created in a plasma burner. That's a nice way to put it.
1: Oh, so does that mean that, do you think there's some case to be made then that perhaps plasma should be the first state of matter?
7: Oh, wonderful. Yes, I would love that. That would be perfect.
1: Like so many aspects of the number four, the fourth state of matter turns out to be at the foundation of it all. And remarkably, you can literally conjure it from thin air.
7: Most plasmas in nature are very, very hot, millions of degrees. But you can actually also create plasma without heating up the gas.
1: And how does that work?
7: You can supply energy, for example, by taking electrodes and applying an electric field. So you can create what's called cold plasma. You can even create plasmas that have temperature around freezing temperature. And with those plasmas, you can do exciting stuff.
1: You talk about almost being able to turn plasmas on and off.
7: Absolutely. You can just take a power supply. You have a switch. And when you switch it on, your plasma starts to be there. And when you switch it off, the plasma stops.
1: Huh. It sounds kind of magical.
7: Yes. Sometimes it does feel that way.
1: But like four itself, the fourth state of matter can be fickle. It sounds like plasmas are a little bit fragile or tenuous. Like they're not a reliable state of matter. They require some finagling to kind of keep them around.
7: They require care, yes.
1: What makes plasma different, I guess, in that sense, from a gas or a liquid?
7: Well, gas and liquid, they are stable at equilibrium. A plasma always requires an energy input. I work with cold plasmas that we have at atmospheric pressure in your normal surrounding, and they're filamentary, they're random. They appear quickly and they disappear quickly.
1: It's funny that something that's so prevalent in the universe can also be so hard to keep around.
7: Yes, that's what makes it fun.
1: The fourth state of matter may not always be easy to contain, but when it's harnessed, remarkable things can happen.
7: We can create the same molecules that are responsible for communication between cells. For example, there is a molecule, nitric oxide, and nitric oxide is an important signaling and messaging molecule in the human body. And with plasma, we can make these molecules and we can apply plasma to skin, for example, to trigger healing of chronic wounds. These molecules that are created trigger a signaling process in the human body that tells the body, oh, there's something wrong. The immune system is triggered and the human body can then recognize this wound again as an active wound that needs to heal.
1: Well, that's amazing. What you're describing is plasma almost telling the body to heal itself.
7: Yes, exactly. It sounds a little bit like Star Trek, but yeah. It's not going so fast. But there are other applications. We can use electricity and air and water to create fertilizer in agriculture. And it's a clean technology. We don't need any fossil fuels, and we can just create it when we need it and how much is needed.
1: Oh, that's just really interesting. So can you just unpack that for me a little bit more? You would take water and air, and you would use plasmas to somehow add nutrients out of thin air and make a fertilizer?
7: Literally, yes. So when you make an air plasma, you do the same thing that lightnings and thunderstorms do. You break the oxygen and nitrogen molecules apart, and with these you can make molecules that are needed for plant growth. So it's a process that happens in thunderstorms, and we can replicate that in the laboratory by taking electricity, taking the air, and then putting nitrogen nutrients for plants in water.
1: What you're describing sounds like it could be a game changer in terms of, you know, sustainable agriculture.
7: There's just a tiny hitch.
1: Darn it.
7: Yes. It's not as efficient as the current technology that creates nitrogen fertilizer. So solving the energy problem might also solve this problem that we can use clean fertilizer.
1: All right. All we need to do is to solve nuclear fusion and then we'll be all set.
7: Yes, exactly that.
1: Nuclear fusion, of course, also relies on the fourth state of matter, as does pretty much all our energy here on Earth.
7: Our sun is entirely a plasma and gets its energy from nuclear fusion. And we want to bring plasma on Earth in a controlled way that we can actually use it to create energy in fusion reactors. Sometimes I joke and say plasma can save the world and you can get clean energy. So fusion plasmas work basically with hydrogen and deuterium to create helium. And hydrogen, it's in water. So we take water and we make energy from it. And this is a very, very clean and exciting way to create electricity. So when we will have fusion plasmas that create electricity, we will have solved almost the entirety of the energy problems that we have.
1: On the one hand, four is central to everything we know. It's not just in our DNA, it's our life force, the sun. But it's also a portal to a world beyond our grasp.
2: There's something about it that it's outside of the bounds of the known. And then, you know, we get the four horsemen of the apocalypse bringing in the change over from things we understand to things that are different or that we don't understand. It's going beyond. It's breaking a boundary. And that's really exciting.
1: And just to really come full circle here, the same boundary-breaking quality that makes four so interesting to mathematicians and scientists has also given it something of a redemptive arc in music.
8: We've come back into, you know, particularly in the jazz and improv world, loving the fourth more.
1: Brian Katz.
8: The John Coltrane group of the early 1960s, with Coltrane on sax and McCoy Tyner on piano, Jimmy Garrison on bass and Alvin Jones on drums, the classic Coltrane quartet pioneered a whole new sound. And a big piece of that sound was McCoy Tyner's chords built in stacked perfect fourths. I think it really just speaks to that we need different intervals at different times. you know, why did Coltrane and McCoy Tyner embrace this idea of these forests, this kind of sound? Well, one could also talk about that in terms of, you know, the civil rights movement, and it's punchy. It's like really speaking out.
1: In music and mathematics alike, the unpredictability of four might just be its biggest asset.
3: Let's sit down.
1: Sure. Yeah. Mathematician Tai Gazwala.
3: There's been this unreasonable effectiveness of mathematics in the natural sciences, is the exact quote, I think. And what's the quote trying to say is that we do all this abstract, pure mathematics, which seems to be done for its own sake, not motivated by real-world problems at all. And then every now and then, more often than it ought to, it turns out to exactly describe the real world in extremely powerful ways. So in this fourth-dimensional context, a lot of the understanding of how space curves, right, how you describe curvature, it turns out that this was exactly the mathematics that Einstein needed in 1915, almost 50 or 60 years after it was created and set down, to describe his theory of general relativity, which is what now allows us to navigate the stars and have GPS be as accurate as it is. The curiosity with the fourth dimension might seem like it's a unmotivated thing, but the history of society and humans has been built upon pure mathematics for its own sake, and then it turns out to be exactly the foundations for technology and understanding and advances in science and things like this.
1: Even when four propels us far outside our comfort zone, it still manages to help us see the world a little more clearly. Do you think of the number four as having a personality? If it was a character in a novel you were writing, what traits might it have?
2: If four was an actor, I think it would be Pedro Pascal, if I was making a movie of the number. You know, because the sort of roles he plays.
9: As soon as we don't hear a truck, we move fast as we can.
2: It's someone who's completely reliable and dependable, but also is not afraid, and they can lead you into the chaotic world beyond, because you can always rely on four. Gives you the directions, the cardinal points, the compass points. With four, you can find your way into the wilderness, but you can also find your way home.
1: An agent of chaos and a guide through the storm. That is the wondrous power of four.
4: Ideas producer Annie Bender with her documentary called Rule Maker, Rule Breaker, The Wondrous Number Four. It was part of our occasional series, The Greatest Numbers of All Time. Technical production, Sam McNulty, Aronde Williams, Hannah Barker, and Emily Carvasio. Our web producer is Lisa Ayuso. Senior producer, Nicola Lukšić. Greg Kelly is the executive producer of Ideas, and I'm Nala Ayed.

0: Now, from the BBC, from our own correspondent, I'm Saroja Coelho. 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
1: Hello, you're listening to From Our Own Correspondent here on the BBC World Service. I'm Pascal Harter. Welcome to the programme. Coming up, after the destruction wrought by Hurricane Melissa, some green shoots of recovery are showing in Jamaica. Plantains and Scotch bonnet peppers are now back on the menu. In Bangkok, we meet the scientists working to offset the dangers of lethal snake bites. And laughing between the red lines in Moscow, we hear how comedians in Russia are still finding a way to let off some steam about things which aren't that funny. But first, women in Afghanistan are facing ever tighter restrictions. They're now barred from almost every aspect of public life. A few weeks ago, in the country's third largest city, Herat, several women were detained by the Taliban's morality police for allegedly breaking its dress code. A rare protest followed that was quickly crushed by security forces, with two people reported killed and many more injured. Across the country, it has become extremely difficult for women to pursue any kind of career or education. Yogita Limai has been in Afghanistan and spoke to one woman determined to keep her dream alive.
2: When I met her in Kabul, the 19-year-old woman who we're calling Alia was clutching an English grammar textbook, memorizing lines from it. I can't tell you her real name because she fears reprisal from the Taliban government for speaking out against their ban on female education. We had to meet Alia at a discreet location because going to her home might have attracted unwanted attention. Alia is enrolled in a short-term English language course in Kabul. Private classes like this still continue for women and girls, slipping through the cracks of Taliban diktats. For her, the course was both a fragile link to the life she led before the Taliban seized power 5 years ago, and an excuse to stay away from home, where she fears being pressurized into marriage by her family. Before the ban, my parents passionately encouraged me to study. They believed in me and told me I could definitely achieve my dream of becoming a pilot, she said. But now they say the best way for me is to get married because I can't go to university and I can't even work, she went on. And so, 8 months ago, Alia got into a taxi along with a female cousin, saying she was going to Kabul to meet her former classmates and friends. That was a lie. My classmates have either left the country or have got married. When I arrived in Kabul, I enrolled onto a course and convinced my family to let me stay here to complete it, she said. That simple act of travelling to Kabul from her home in the remote Dikundi province was extraordinary because in Afghanistan, women are not allowed to travel long distances without a male relative. I asked where she had found the courage to make the journey. There was no question of courage, she shot back. It was the only way for me. I want a bright future. What if the family I'm married into is conservative and does not allow me to pursue my dreams? I will resist until I cannot breathe, she told me with steely resolve. But holding on to this dream in Afghanistan means withstanding a continuous onslaught of blows dealt by the Taliban's top leadership. After I left the country, Alia's story took a turn. When I recently spoke to her again over the phone, she was back home in Dikundi. She explained she was standing on the roof of her house so the signal would be strong enough for her to speak to me. I came to Dikundi a few weeks ago to visit my mother who'd taken ill. I had plans to return to Kabul, but then we saw what happened in Herat, she said. She was referring to a recent incident in the western city when Taliban police fired at people who'd gathered to protest after local officials had detained some women for allegedly violating the dress code imposed by the Taliban supreme leader. Two people were reported to have been killed, a charge the Taliban police deny. Far away in Dikundi, news of the incident had reached Alia and her family through social media. It was really painful to see the videos. I felt upset and I cried a lot, said Alia. But now her family is too scared to send her back to Kabul. My mother says she would be extremely worried if I went back, Alia told me. I'm also scared, of course. What if officials stop me and take me to an unknown place, and even my family and friends don't know where I am? But on the other hand, I'm also scared about my future, she said. While in Kabul, Alia told me she had already encountered the Taliban's morality police. The first time they stopped me, they ordered me to cover my face. The second time, they told me to button up my overcoat properly, even though I was fully covered. The third time, they asked me not to look around while walking and to only keep my eyes on the path ahead, she said. I felt so scared. My legs began to feel wobbly. I couldn't utter a word, so I just nodded and quickly walked away. And yet, Alia insists she would choose to return if her family allows her to, as she's more worried about what might await her if she stays in Daikundi. When I was in the kitchen making tea, I overheard my parents talking about whether I should get married, she said. The future Alia wants for herself, the one she's fought so hard for, feels more out of reach with every passing day.
1: Yogita Lemai. Last October, one of the most intense Atlantic hurricanes on record hit the Caribbean. Hurricane Melissa ripped across the island of Jamaica with winds of up to 300 kilometres per hour, killing more than 40 people. There was also extensive damage in Haiti, the Dominican Republic and Cuba, where dozens more people died as the Category 5 storm barreled through the region. In Jamaica, Melissa hit prime farmland particularly hard, flooding whole towns and destroying homes and livelihoods. Antonio Windsor has been there to see how the island is recovering.
3: Look at that one. It's in depression, says farmer Rodney Maxson, pointing to a mango tree. It's still stressed, he goes on matter-of-factly, then turns his attention back to the young cucumber plants that snake around our feet. We're standing in a field in St. Elizabeth, an area known as the breadbasket of Jamaica. This is where Hurricane Melissa ploughed through back in October, the strongest ever recorded to directly hit the island. Rodney wakes at 5 o'clock each morning to tend his leased fields, not far inland from the fishing villages of Jamaica's south coast. Melissa destroyed all his crops. Watermelon, cucumber, tomato, cantaloupe, everything, he says. On my way here from the all-inclusive resorts of Negril, where little trace of the hurricane can be seen now, I drove through New Hope in Westmoreland on Jamaica's exposed south coast, where the storm made landfall. Tree trunks and debris still line the road here, buildings remain patched with blue tarpaulin, and a church is now open to the sky. Close to the shoreline, the vegetation has turned a ghostly grey. And here, in this field, you can still read the direction of the wind as it ripped through the landscape. You can see the side of the tree here. This is where the hurricane hit it, Rodney explains. On one side of the tree, bright orange fruits are beginning to form again, and on the other side, the branches remain bare. What the hurricane didn't flatten, the salt finished off. Sea spray carried deep inland by the storm burned leaves and poisoned roots. 95% of the island's plantain and banana plants were destroyed. Bananas take 9 months to recover, mangoes longer still. Perhaps it'll take another year for them to feel comfortable again, Rodney says, signalling the trees. But that there are any mangoes at all is a good thing. Government figures suggest that over 32,000 hectares of domestic crops were destroyed or heavily damaged in the storm, affecting more than 47,000 farmers. Yet now, out of the straw-mulched soil of this field, green shoots are emerging.

0: Bonnet for love nor money, hotel owner Jason Hensel tells me later over dinner. It was crazy. All these ingredients we'd taken for granted were suddenly gone. Jason says his hotel Jake's and its charitable organisation Bread's effectively became a relief hub after the hurricane. Phase one is chaos, he tells me, referring to those first few weeks of the aftermath. It's water, food, tarpaulin, small generators and Starlink. While his wife focused on reopening the hotel, Jason focused on helping the wider community rebuild. Bread's raised money from previous guests and distributed vouchers to farmers and fishermen for fertilizer, equipment and supplies. We got hit really bad, he says. But we have insurance. Other people didn't have insurance. Rodney was one of the farmers who received support. I have to pay the lease whether the crops grow or not, he told me earlier in the field. Without the vouchers, he says, his business would probably have collapsed. The next day I head north to Ocho Rios for a chocolate-making workshop at a place called Pure in Island Village. The owner, René, is in a celebratory mood. We lost all the cocoa crop for last winter due to our nice Melissa, she says with sarcasm, but then smiles. But now we are back in harvest. She explains that to help the farmers get back into production, they had to introduce fertilisers, and some of the trees just needed propping up, she laughs. In her small artisanal factory, she and a team of six women turn the cocoa into luxury chocolate bars flavoured with cinnamon, vanilla, lemongrass and, unusually, more savoury jerk seasoning. And there is something else that's making René smile today. She has just discovered that local plantains are back in the shops. We haven't had plantains on the island for a very long time, so we're all very excited and overspending on plantains. It will be a few more months before the full range of local crops return to the market, but now the roadside stalls are filling again. And in Jamaica, that is the kind of recovery that matters.
1: Antonia Windsor. You're listening to From Our Own Correspondent here on the BBC World Service with me, Pascal Harter. In Thailand's capital, Bangkok, emergency services are said to receive a snake-related call roughly every 15 minutes. If the snake is caught and it's not venomous, it will be safely relocated nearby. But if it is venomous, it will be dropped off at the city's snake farm. Here, scientists have been breeding snakes for over 100 years as part of the work to create anti-venoms that can save people's lives. Rebecca Root has spent some time with the experts trying to reduce the risks of human-snake encounters across the world.
2: What on earth am I doing? That's what runs through my mind repeatedly as I spend an evening in Bangkok looking for deadly snakes with reptile enthusiast Daniel Husted. Every day around the world, someone dies or develops a critical illness from a snake bite, and here I am actively seeking them out. Daniel wants to show me just how close we live to these serpents, even in a city, and so we are doing laps of a desolate strip of land that runs alongside one of Bangkok's SkyTrain stations. There are no streetlights, and even at only 7 p.m, the darkness is all-consuming except for the pinpricks of light coming from Daniel's pocket torch. In the space of an hour, he uses it to point out 10 green pit vipers on top of the many piles of rubbish that have been dumped here. And each one is lying zigzagged in what Daniel tells me is their defensive position. They're waiting for the lizards or small rodents that will inevitably pass by. I'm shocked that it's so easy to find snakes here. Most snake bites occur out in rural areas, but Daniel estimates that Bangkokians are only ever a few meters away from the likes of a reticulated python, monocled cobra, or pit viper. That proximity means bites aren't uncommon, but as in many countries, there is little data tracking the issue. There is a failure to monitor how many snake bites happen and a lack of investment into creating new antivenoms, Dr. Yegesh Jain tells me. He is a member of the Global Snake Bite Task Force and a doctor working on the problem in India, the country with the world's highest number of snake casualties and where tens of thousands of people die every year from snake bites. It costs money, he says, to set up serpentariums where you can keep snakes and then extract their venom. private pharmaceutical giants don't see the value in the investment, while governments don't necessarily have the money.

0: he tells me. The World Health Organization describes a vicious cycle. Low investment leads to poor quality of antivenoms, which drives down sales, which lowers profitability. This increases prices and makes antivenoms simply inaccessible for many countries. Thailand is home to the Queen Sawapa Memorial Institute, the world's second largest snake farm and one of the most renowned antivenom research centers. Here, members of the public can wander around multiple snake pits that I'm told hold around 1,000 snakes. They are occasionally removed from their enclosures to either educate the public or to be bred and milked so that the properties of their venom can be analyzed. So far, the team has created 7 different antivenoms. These are distributed to hospitals across the country and to neighboring countries at a subsidized price. One of the antivenoms saved head of the farm, Taxer Vasirushapong. Sitting in his air-conditioned office, which overlooks the snake pits, he tells me he's been bitten 3 times. The first, the worst, left him unable to fully move one of the fingers on his right hand. A mottled pink scar covers most of his forearm. A cobra gave him what he calls a welcome kiss during his early days at the center. The other 2 bites from pit vipers weren't as bad, he says. Back in the public section of the farm, staff offer visitors the chance to hold and pose for a photo with a non-venomous Burmese python more than 5 meters long. I think of Taxa, and despite knowing this snake is a different species, I opt out. The Institute's work is critical for the region, Taxa tells me. It's one of the few antivenom producers in Southeast Asia with WHO quality approval. But it's not enough. The world needs more antivenoms and fast. The WHO predicts that climate change and growing human contact will mean even more snake bites as snakes seek shelter in people's homes and gardens. Despite the obvious occupational hazards, several scientists remain committed to researching more about the reptiles, creating more antivenoms and alternative treatments to help more people. So passionate is Taxa, he even sports a silver ring with a snake motif that wraps itself around his finger, a visual reminder of the cause he's committed to.
1: Rebecca Root. And finally, to Russia. Since launching its full-scale invasion of Ukraine, Moscow has enacted new laws making public dissent from the government's official line on the war a very risky business, carrying a possible prison sentence. Street protests are now vanishingly rare, as is open criticism of Vladimir Putin. Increasingly, people have been encouraged to denounce their fellow citizens. And yet, it's not true to say that there isn't any space for complaint. As Ben Taverner explains, there's a tightrope to tread, and one art form gives a real sense of just where the limits lie.
2: How do you land a joke and not land yourself in hot water? When I moved to Moscow in early 2024, a lot had changed since my previous visit 4 years earlier. Russia had launched its so-called special military operation, its war on Ukraine, and a slew of repressive laws had been passed to stifle domestic dissent. It felt as if an errant toe could easily stray over recently imposed red lines if you said the wrong thing in public. I found myself craving some clarity. One place I thought still might be pushing the boundaries was Moscow's comedy clubs. I knew comedians could normally be relied upon to give insight into what was on people's minds, what frustrations they were experiencing, and as public performers, they knew the risks associated with speaking out. "I've just spent several weeks flying back from Italy," one comic proclaims in perfect deadpan, a jab at the grueling journey now necessary to travel between Russia and Europe. "Thailand next time. That's basically Moscow in comparison," he jokes. It might be a 10-hour flight between Moscow and Thailand, but no connection and no visa for Russians. By contrast, flying to Italy is at least 2 flights, can easily take 14 hours, and a visa is required for Russian citizens. Restrictions to certain travel destinations and payment systems are real, recurring bugbears for many people in Russia, as are rising household bills and prices in the supermarket. These topics appear to be safe territory. But for all the jokes about everyday life, the elephant in the room always seems to remain unmentioned. Joining the dots back to the war and identifying its role in Russia's woes is risky. You can argue, justifiably, that Russians here already know that the war is a factor. But as the audience of all ages is filling the darkened hall with laughter, the public silence is both telling and instructive. One thing I notice. If a Russian comedian thinks they've gone too far with a joke, something interesting often happens. A post-punchline retreat. 2 years into the war, back in 2024, anxiety was palpable amongst some Russians, worried they could get an electronic notification drafting them into the army. Back then, I remember one comic joking, "I haven't seen my phone for a few days. Bit inconvenient, but, you know." Oh, they knew. There was a brief prickle of tension in the room, but the climb down was swift. "Kidding! I support our lads," he reassured the audience. It was as if the audience understood, and maybe some even shared his concern, but also knew criticising the war in public was not an option. Far safer territory, I notice, are familiar grumbles about home life, clichés about mothers-in-law, getting old, and romantic misadventures. But the political landmines lurk even here. "I've been with my other half for 10 years now, and it's still the best sex I've ever had," a comedian declares. Someone in the audience whoops. "Oh, Anton's been amazing," he says, revealing a man's name. No more whooping. The so-called promotion of non-traditional relations has been outlawed for years in Russia, and a non-existent organisation, the so-called International LGBT Community, has now been proscribed as extremist. After an awkward but brief pause, once again, the comic retreats. "Joking! I have a wife and 3 kids! I find myself wondering whether it's worth the risk. These obligatory footnotes make the gag, poor as it is, fall even flatter. But the red lines are clear. That's not to say that comedy in Russia has been completely gutted. There is still room for some objection to the authorities' actions. And recently, problems with the internet in Russia have been on top of people's list of gripes. "Went onto YouTube the other day. Didn't see much," one comedian joked. The platform is just one of a string of Western online services to be restricted here. "My phone currently says I'm somewhere between Novosibirsk and the moon," says another, bemoaning constant issues with GPS services in Moscow. Several comedians have also made known their frustrations, shared privately by many Russians, at being forced onto government-backed apps. "Soon you won't be able to go to the loo without confirming your identity on Max," one female comic joked about the new Kremlin-backed messaging platform that many Russians are deeply distrustful of. And what's this? No post-punchline disclaimer here? No mention of the Kremlin's justification that these restrictions are all rooted in security concerns? There is, I conclude, still some space for criticism, as long as you ignore the breadcrumb trail back to the war or the man in charge. For some, the creeping self-censorship proved too much. At one gig, I get chatting with a comedian who made the decision to shun the stage. "When the war started, the group chats went wild," he tells me. "Never-ending discussions with fellow comedians about what we could and couldn't joke about. It was horrible. I didn't want to be constantly second-guessing myself, looking over my shoulder. It took all the fun out of it," he said. But others have chosen to stay in the spotlight and carry on the best they can, feeling their way past the red lines. And I keep watching, because those red lines can shift.
1: Ben Taverner in Moscow. That's all for this programme. Thank you for listening. I'm Pascal Harter. The producer was Polly Hope. And we'll be back next weekend with more stories of the real lives behind the global headlines. So do join us again then, here on the BBC World Service.
3: That was the BBC programme From Our Own Correspondent. I'm Saroja Coelho. Have a great day.

0: This is CBC News. It's 5:30. Good morning, I'm Andrew Lamb. Here's what's making news. Nova Scotia RCMP have arrested two people for allegedly threatening to take firearms to a courthouse with the intention of causing violence. Mounties in the Annapolis area say the alleged comments were made in April and reported to police earlier this month. The two people were arrested last week. A 41-year-old is charged with 5 counts of uttering threats, while the second was released on conditions and is scheduled to go before provincial court in 2 weeks. A fire in Lincoln, New Brunswick, near Fredericton, has left 4 people homeless, but no one was injured. The fire happened Saturday evening and was in an apartment building on a property adjacent to the former Airport Inn. Jerry Poirier is the assistant deputy chief with the Oromocto Fire Department. He says when firefighters arrived, they focused their efforts on saving a section of the property that has been converted into an 8-unit apartment building.
1: The stairs and the eaves had started to catch on fire, so our initial attack went to the exposure, being the 8-unit apartment complex, the 2-story. And once we had that fire knocked down, I guess simultaneously, we also had a secondary line on the main fire, which was the small apartment complex.
0: The 8-unit building did suffer significant damages, but he says all 7 families living there were able to return to their homes overnight. He says the smaller 4-unit building was damaged beyond repair. He says there's no word on the cause. Elsewhere in the Atlantic region, the agency that oversees Newfoundland and Labrador's offshore energy sector says a recent oil spill and gas leak aboard the Hibernia oil platform could have caused a deadly explosion and fire. The Canada, Newfoundland and Labrador offshore energy regulator says the spill on May 12th was contained on the platform, but it was classified as a major hydrocarbon release. No one was injured, and none of the 1,600 liters of spilled crude seeped into the ocean. The independent regulator says it has requested more information from the Hibernia Management and Development Company, which operates the platform about 315 kilometers east of St. John's. About 120 people paddled along the Nashwauk River in Fredericton on Saturday, protesting against a mining operation. The Sisson Mine Project is a 1,200-hectare mining operation which would extract tungsten and molybdenum for 27 years. The waste produced by this mine will be stored in a tailings pond near to the Nashwauk River watershed. Bethany Pohl lives in the area. She's concerned about the project's potential environmental impacts.
2: This area has been just really important to me growing up, and my family is all from Fredericton. We're settlers to this area, but we've always appreciated the way that the Wolastoqe people have cared for this land since time immemorial, and we want to do anything we can to protect it as well from the harms of, industrialization and colonization.
0: Bull says she worries that a breach of the tailings pond could devastate the surrounding watershed. CBC News reached out to the project proponent Northcliffe Resources Limited multiple times, but did not receive a response. Mounties in southwestern Nova Scotia say they pulled 24 unsafe cars off the road during roadside inspections earlier this month. The RCMP says that of the 68 vehicles it inspected, 24 were deemed too dangerous to drive and were towed away. And 2 Dalhousie students in Nova Scotia are using fake turtle eggs to try to deter predators from turtle nests. Researchers say raccoon and foxes eating turtle eggs are among the reasons for the decline of the turtle population in Nova Scotia. The other cause is from cars. During nesting season, snapping turtles and painted shell turtles will cross roads to get to their nests. This proved to be a dangerous venture for one turtle in Lower Sackville. Ashton Leal is a student at Dalhousie conducting research to protect turtle nests.
3: So this is a few weeks ago when it was like the middle of nesting season. So it was a female coming up to cross the road to lay her eggs on the other side, but fortunately she didn't make it. This road here is quite rural, but it still is really, really busy. So if you're driving through areas with lakes or wetlands nearby, it's important to keep your speeds a bit lower.
0: And that's your news.
4: Hey, I'm I'm Paul Hunter. Welcome to Cross Country Spotlight. Highlights from Checkup's live show on Sunday. And that means you're about to hear our conversation about renovation horror stories.
5: It was a three-story home in downtown Toronto. All the interior support walls had been removed. It was full of asbestos, and the main floor was held up by three pieces of 2x4 scabbed together mid-span.
6: We finished the basement, and what happened was it closed in the water pipes, which are really close to the wall, and now they freeze up. And this morning, I had to defrost not only my cold water, but also my hot water pipe.
4: Last week, Prime Minister Mark Carney announced plans to finally restore 24 Sussex after years of neglect. It's been over a decade since a prime minister has actually lived at the residence, which used to host dignitaries and world leaders. And like so many Canadians staring down a massive renovation, Carney can't say what the final bill will be. It's a familiar story. The dream design, the sketches, then the teardown that reveals asbestos, bad wiring, cracks in the foundation. This morning, we're going to hear about the money pits in your life. Our question, what's your renovation horror story? When do you fix and when do you walk away? Here are some highlights from the show. Right, before we dig into your home reno stories, let's talk about the national home reno story unfolding at 24 Sussex. Mark Carney announced Friday that the government will conduct an architectural design competition to determine the future of the Prime Minister's residence. But how did the building get to such sorry state of disrepair? Mark Donhay is the former president of Historic Ottawa Development and previously served on the Official Residences Committee for the National Capital Commission. We reached him today in Ottawa. Hey, Mark.
7: Hi, Paul.
4: So, what are your thoughts on the big announcement about restoring 24 Sussex?
7: Well, I'm happy on three counts. Count number one, finally, the Gordian knot has been cut. We have a commitment to restore the thing. Number two, it's going to be done by an independent advisory group that is comprised of actual experts. And number three, and this is perhaps the biggest, and that is, what is the message that this conveys to the Canadian people? What is the government doing that it has never done before? And the answer to that is, for the very first time, we have an acknowledgement of the Canadian renovation industry and an acknowledgement of the Canadian renovation process. And I think that's massively important.
4: You know, back when I was a kid, back in 2008, okay, I wasn't a kid. But I was a parliamentary reporter in Ottawa, and I did the piece when the Auditor General came out in 2008 and sort of damning words about the place. And that was then, right? I mean, how did it fall into such an awful state of repair?
7: Well, first of all, the conventional wisdom has been, oh my goodness, it's a political problem. There's this apprehension that taxpayers will rise up in revolt at another perk being shoved in the direction of fat politicians. Well, that's a factor. But there's another factor that is far more important, in my opinion, and that is the federal government came within a hair of restoring this building over 15 years ago. They drafted all the papers, all the call for tenders.
4: Yeah, I remember that. Yeah, what happened?
7: Yep. Nobody knows, but it abruptly and mysteriously disappeared. In 2015, there was a leak to one media outlet saying the reason is that the bureaucrats were split. There was a faction that didn't want to move, not because they were enamored of the historic and the great heritage significance of the property. No, it's because the legislation told them they had to stay at 24 Sussex, and it still does. Okay, but what was happening was that there was another faction, a little bit less preoccupied with the law, that said, we want to replace this with a $150 million White House. And they eventually got around to that. There was even going to be a ballroom. Now, is this starting to sound vaguely familiar?
4: Don't go there.
7: Well, the ballroom, they had actually measured it was going to be 5,362 square feet. Okay. And so that all was disclosed only under access to information. And by the time the access to information people had gotten their hands on the actual documents, what the documents said was, okay, we're back to $150 million again. And do you know that the existing building is not fit to serve as the home, I'm quoting here, not fit to serve as the home of a major world leader? My goodness, Justin Trudeau just got promoted. And so there it is. There, that was the plan. Okay. And if there was an impasse, and everybody says, oh, there's an impasse. Why was there an impasse? Because you couldn't get officials to read from the same script. So now we have Mr. Carney coming along and saying, number one, we're getting a decision on this. And number two, it's not going to be up to the same warring bureaucrats that have been stalling and log jamming the process for the last umpteen years. Let's remember, 24 Sussex is the tip of an iceberg. Canada's building stock is $7 trillion. The housing stock is $4.2 trillion. And the way that we keep it from falling into the ground is that Canadians spend $150 billion a year on building renovation. The renovation industry in Canada is bigger than Canada's car industry in terms of both GDP and in terms of jobs. There are over a million jobs in Canada, direct and indirect, that rely on the renovation industry. Okay, and what's the message the government's been conveying for God knows these many years? There was a VIP a number of years ago in the federal government who said that every building over 50 years old, and this is another direct quote, was on that irresistible march to the scrap heap. Okay, now think about it. Today, that means anything built prior to 1976. Hello. Okay, there's buildings that are just plain old. 1 out of 10 dwellings in Canada was built before World War II. What are we going to do? Are we all going to follow the model of the federal government? Let them fall into the ground. And finally, when we've gotten rid of the darn thing, we'll just build something new. You look at federal policies, you look at provincial policies, okay? We're going to solve Canada's housing issues by building new and new and new, and did I mention new? Okay, which is all very well and good, okay? But what did we do with the 15 million buildings, dwellings that are already there? What do we do with $4.2 trillion of assets, the largest collection of tangible assets owned by Canadians? Are we going to fix them up? Are we going to, oh yes, sustain them? No, we haven't done that. We've never had a policy commitment for that in decades. 24 Sussex is the first step forward. 24 Sussex is the first time we've acknowledged there's something called a renovation process. And I'm going to quote a colleague who's one of the top experts in housing in Canada. He said, it would be appalling not to take 24 Sussex as an opportunity to demonstrate and celebrate Canada's housing excellence and environmental commitment, the professionalism of its builders, as well as career opportunities in the industry.
4: All right. Mark, stand by. Don't go anywhere. On all of this, I want to bring in another guest who will be staying with us throughout this hour. We're asking about home reno horror stories, so we brought in someone who's seen a few. Adam Weir is a renovation specialist. He was the construction manager and project coordinator for the HGTV series Renovation Island. Hey, Adam, how are you?
8: I'm great. How are you?
4: I'm good. Thanks for coming on today. What's the first mistake people usually make when they start out on a big project?
8: Honestly, I would say budget, not doing their prep before hiring a contractor, and not doing their homework. You know, when it comes to a home renovation, whether you're doing, a small powder room or you're doing your entire main floor, as a homeowner, you need to make sure that you're informed. You need to know what you want the final product to look like. So, you need to have that vision board. You need to have those photos. You need to educate yourself about, the different tile types that are out there, the different countertops, and find out what the cost of things are, because we all know, before COVID, there was a price for everything. And then after COVID, there's a price for everything. And that's significantly gone up. So, a lot of the times when I'm speaking to homeowners, it's all of the work that you have to do before you jump into a renovation. That's the most important part.
4: In a weird kind of way, I suspect there's parallel or, applications of that with 24 Sussex, right? It's all about budget, right? And I'm guessing what you're saying then is that people want to underestimate that how much this is going to cost. And then when they find out that, it's more than that, they say, we start scrimping and saving and cutting back where they shouldn't cut back. Is that kind of what you're saying when you talk about budget?
8: 100%. When it comes to a kitchen renovation, you can spend $150,000 on a kitchen reno, or you could go as little as spending $10,000 on a kitchen reno. But it really depends what you want, right? With $10,000, you're not going to get very far, but you could potentially reface the cabinets, maybe do a new backsplash, maybe update some appliances. But it really depends on your expectations. So, in my opinion, I'd say when you're thinking of home renovations, you need to figure out what your budget is first. Your budget is going to dictate the scale of that renovation and how much you will be able to do. When you bring it to a contractor and you have a plan, they'll be able to utilize that plan in order to come up with a proper budget, figure out the materials, talk to you and really understand what your plan is for the space. And, a big thing about that too is a lot of people don't understand the process of renovations. And I completely get it. I'm not an accountant. I don't know the process of putting someone's taxes together. That's why I pay somebody else to do it. But, having that right person to help walk you through it, whether it's a friend of the family that owns a construction company or is involved in construction, a designer that understands the trends, understands how people utilize their space, understand functionality of a kitchen, of a living room, and furniture placement, that goes such a long way.
4: Andrew Dettner, I think we have on the line in Trenton, Ontario. Andrew, I think these are your words. You bit off more than you can chew with a project. What's that all about?
9: For sure. It might be a good parallel for 24 Sussex. So we bought a 1981 kind of this suburban tract-built home, intending to renovate it into a duplex. And then as we started demolishing things, found a ton of mold, which meant that the scope of the job, like your expert mentioned, just kind of increased to the point where we were down to the studs almost everywhere. And I was intending to do this project on my own in my spare time, in addition to working full-time as a pilot and traveling a lot, and then had a child, and that really just didn't work out. So the project kind of languished for years, and we just poked away a little bit at a time, and finally I got my whole wife's family just ganged up on me and basically said it's time to bring somebody in. So I stayed as a kind of the prime contractor and hired a general contractor, but the deal with them was that they were just supplying a laborer and access to their sub trades, and that worked really well, and we're at the point now where we're just in the very final finishing touches. I guess the lesson with this one was just kind of stick with it and just keep putting in the effort. And it paid off in the end. We're very, very pleased with the project.
4: I was going to ask, you're happy with how it's working out as you close in?
9: The biggest thing that we've done, and it kind of links into with one of the expert segments that you had earlier in the show, is that you can do so much when you're renovating a house that you don't need to necessarily build new. We've significantly improved the energy efficiency of the house. We had a microfit solar system put in 2017. And at the time that was not covering the amount of energy we used in the house, but in the process of renovating, we've improved the air tightness. We've switched to all electric systems, heat pumps. And now we're at a point where even with two electric cars in the family, we live in a small town, so we don't drive all that much, but we're able to make as much energy as we use in the house. Heating, cooling, hot water, domestic use, and or driving off of what's now a 12-kilowatt solar system. We've expanded the solar system a little from the initial installation. So it's like the opportunities are there when you're renovating if you're willing to educate yourself and hire the right people and really kind of go nuts on the energy efficiency. Like your house can basically pay for itself in terms of energy use.
4: Well, thank you, Andrew. Good luck with finishing it off.
10: Yeah, thank you.
4: I'm going to go to Scott Sedis in Meadow Creek, BC. Scott, you tried to build a home that would last for generations, but it sounds like you weren't able to finish it. What happened?
10: That's right. I built this home to not take that march to the scrap heap. Totally philosophical, a bit foolish, I suppose, not to project costs, but I've been a builder for 30 years, and you know, I knew I was building structures that would not last. And so I chose to build a timber frame home, and to do it with modern techniques too. Like the building envelope is a structurally insulated panel, so it's highly energy efficient. And I just, the whole way along, the whole goal was to build it to last, to build it well, to be efficient. And here I am at the point where I just can't finish it. It's beyond me financially on a carpenter's income. And that's my horror story, is that I've got to sell this.
4: Oh, no. Huh. I don't know what to say. You sound heartbroken by that.
10: Yeah, it's not easy. I mean, I built a house to last generations, and I can't pass it on to my next generation. But to continue at this rate, you know, there's some money I have borrowed, and just to maintain that debt, it never leaves me enough to. It might be a reflection on the cost of building. We could talk about that, but it never leaves me enough to buy materials, let alone to take the time off. I just keep pounding the pavement to keep up with, you know, what I borrowed to do it. And
4: well, I want to say good luck, Scott. I hope something turns around for you on that, because it sounds like you love the place.
10: Thank you.
4: Yep.
10: There's a dandy house here for somebody that wants to buy it.
4: 1-800-CALL-SCOTT. Thank you, Scott. Appreciate it.
10: Thank you.
4: Bye-bye. We're going to go to Rose Reed. And, you know, Rose, in Exshaw, Alberta, I was thinking we were going to you a few minutes ago when I was talking about an idea for the renovation of 24 Sussex. What's your idea?
11: I do have an idea. I think that they should turn it into a reality TV show, a competition show, and have all of the people like Property Brothers and Love It or List It and Mike Holmes and the biggest developers in Canada, and just see if somebody couldn't submit plans, have it be competitive, have people vote on it, have a panel of judges, and see if that couldn't pay for the renovations. Because I do believe we ought to have a good place for the Prime Minister to live and a place for our people to be proud of, you know. So I think it would be a great idea.
4: What would you call the show, Rose?
11: Oh, I hadn't really thought it through to that point of development. I just came up with it 20 minutes ago, you know. But
4: I'm sorry,
11: I'm sure
4: to put you on the spot.
11: I'm sure there could be lots of good ones.
4: I can see on video here in studio, I can see Adam standing by. And when you talked about the turning the renovation of 24 Sussex into a reality TV show, and he's got some expertise in those kinds of shows. Both his eyebrows went up, Rose. So I want to put it to Adam. What do you think about that idea?
8: I think it's a great idea. I think a lot of them would be definitely interested. I remember years ago when the initial talks were about, you know, renovating 24 Sussex, and Brian Baumler, who I worked with for years, had a big interest in it. I believe he did talk to some people about it way back. You know, so there's definitely interest there, you know, when it comes to, you know, Canada's house. This is something that I think a lot of Canadians would love to see, you know, the process of. I know there'd be a lot of things, you know, red tape that would have to be gone through in order to make sure that they're bringing in the right people to renovate it. But I think it would definitely be something that that people would benefit from and would love to watch the process of this being renovated.

0: That was a portion of Cross Country Checkup segment where we ask callers, what's your renovation horror story? 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
1: And a good Monday morning. This is Island Morning for Monday, June 29th. I'm Wayne Thibodeau in for Mitch Cormier, who's taken a couple of extra days off. Jenna Legg's in at the news desk. And Richie Bulger is behind the controls. And the big story this morning is really the fog in much of the province, even here in the city of Charlottetown. It is thick. And looking at the road cameras, in fact, I can't see the Albany Y, so it looks pretty foggy there. St. Peter's, the Blue Shank Road, certainly a lot of fog. I'm seeing fog on the Hillsborough Bridge and the Confederation Bridge as well. The camera on the Confederation Bridge, as I just pulled that up, certainly showing very foggy there as well. We're getting some reports in, people saying it's the thickest fog they've seen in a while. So certainly do drive with care if you're out. Early this morning, I know I was out on the North Shore yesterday and it was beautiful sunny skies here in Charlottetown. Not the case in all on the North Shore where it was a cool, foggy start to the day yesterday. And now that has spread across much of Prince Edward Island. I'll break down the full forecast in just a moment. But first, Jenna, how was your weekend?
2: It was good. It was good.
1: Excellent.
2: It was not too busy here. It's pretty quiet over the weekend.
1: Yeah. No, that's good. Sometimes it's nice to have a... I always joke, if you're going to get up at 4 in the morning, it's nice to have a quiet weekend.
2: Absolutely. Absolutely.
1: Let's see what's coming up on the news this morning.
2: Well, a new report from PEI's Auditor General says most big government construction projects go over budget and the government's cost estimates are off by millions of dollars almost every single time. Charlottetown Police Services is conducting a training exercise at Colonel Gray High School today. Emergency services will be on site to practice responding to a high-risk incident in real time. And some island graduates are wondering how artificial intelligence is impacting the job market. A Holland College career advisor says certain workforces will be harder for AI to infiltrate. All those stories and more in my next newscast.
1: Thanks for that, Jenna. And Jenna will have a full local newscast coming up at 6:30 this morning. Of course, John will be here with the latest in the world of sports. A lot of people glued to the FIFA celebrations. Canada, yeah, doing well again. A very exciting time for Canada at the FIFA World Cup. And of course, meteorologist Tina Simkin will have the latest forecast. Also coming up today, advocacy groups say PEI doesn't have an accurate picture of opioid-related overdoses in the province.
3: So really, overall, our opioid-related accidental overdoses that result in death are really low compared to the rest of the country.
1: That's PEI's Chief Public Health Officer, Dr. Heather Morrison, will explain why the numbers being reported and those on the street may be vastly different. And over the past decade, island employers have received $185 million back from the Workers' Compensation Board through its surplus distribution program. Some businesses qualified for payments even after workplace injuries or deaths.
4: If there are no criteria for getting a surplus distribution, it's really, you know, essentially giving a handout, a reward to corporate killers.
1: That's Chris Grayway with the Injured Workers Community Legal Clinic. Our Jackie Sharkey has been working on this story for 6 months. She'll join us later in the show to break down what she found out, and it's certainly something that you'll want to listen to. That's about 7:37 this morning. Well, as I mentioned, in your island weather forecast for today, a mix of sun and cloud with those morning fog patches. And as I said, in some parts of the province, now looking at the camera up west, I don't see much fog up there at all, but certainly in much of the province, it is foggy out there. There is a chance of showers late this afternoon. It'll be highs of 23, cooler along parts of the coast. Winds will be light and northerly, about 10 to 20 kilometers an hour. Partly cloudy with a chance of showers this evening. Fog patches will develop again this evening. Lows of 15 with those northerly winds about 20 kilometers an hour. We're going to see the muggies return tomorrow, a mix of sun and cloud with a chance of showers. There is a risk of thunderstorms tomorrow afternoon. Rainfall in those thunderstorms could range from 10 to 15 millimeters. More fog patches once again. Highs of 23, but it's going to feel more like 26. Looking good for Canada Day. 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
8: This is World Report. Good morning, I'm Jennifer Yoon. In Venezuela, hope is fading that rescuers will find many more survivors of last week's earthquakes. More than 1,400 are confirmed dead, but tens of thousands are still missing. As the search continues, many Venezuelans say their government isn't doing enough.
9: Queremos apoyo, queremos máquinas.
8: We want support. We want heavy machinery, pleads this man who's removing the rubble by hand. As the CBC's Jorge Barrera reports, the natural disaster is revealing the underlying weakness of the Venezuelan state.
10: Venezuela ha fallado. El Estado venezolano ha fallado. Es un Estado fallido.
11: The Venezuelan state has failed. It is a failed state, says René Cedillo, a human rights activist in Caracas.
10: Viviendo desde hace muchos años.
11: He says the political and economic crisis Venezuela has lived through over the past few years were violently exposed by the earthquake. Cedillo says his ex-partner's teenage daughter died after a roof collapse during a math tutoring session, killing several children. The girl's twin brother is in hospital. He says the state of Venezuela has been unable to respond in any way to the disaster that has left thousands of people dead and injured and hundreds of buildings destroyed. There's no one who is directing the orchestra, he says. This has already created conflict between Venezuelans trying to help and authorities trying to stop them, says Cedillo. And this could lead to a potentially volatile political situation in the near future. The government has lost everyone's respect, and that is dangerous, says Zobeida Guzman. Guzman was forced to leave her apartment in the Palos Grandes neighborhood of Caracas due to potential structural damage to the building. An apartment building collapsed just around the corner. When there is no one to believe in during this type of situation, it creates a lot of anxiety, a lot of pain, a lot of chaos, she says. Jorge Barrera, CBC News, Cúcuta, Colombia.
8: Residents of Fort Simpson are under a mandatory evacuation order. Ground crews are battling several fires around the Northwest Territories community. Emergency management officials have designated Yellowknife as the primary zone for people who need to leave. Fort Simpson Mayor Les Wright says round-the-clock service to get residents out are in place.
12: The ferry's on 24-hour service, so there's no panic, right? So not everybody has to be on the first ferry. If we continue the way we're going, we're going to be orderly and safe, and it's going great right now from what I see.
8: The community of about 1,300 is a seven-hour drive from the territory's capital, and a ferry crossing is required at the Liard River. NWT Fire says there are plans to get heavy equipment and aerial resources in place in case the situation escalates. Six people are still missing in BC's Georgia Strait. A charter boat sank off the coast yesterday afternoon. Rescue services in Victoria say people in another private boat saw people floating in the water without life jackets. That triggered a massive search, including police and Coast Guard vessels, aircraft from CFB Como, an RCMP Blackhawk, and an RCMP Blackhawk helicopter. Four people have already been rescued. The RCMP says the cause of the incident is under investigation. The U.S. says it's cut a deal with Iran to stand down over the Strait of Hormuz. Both sides have been exchanging fire in the region over recent days, with each accusing the other of violating their ceasefire. The CBC's Crystal Gumansing is in Jerusalem. Crystal, what more can you tell us?
13: Well, a U.S. official widely quoted in news cover says both sides have agreed to stand down and focus on talks. It's worth noting that has not been confirmed by Iran. Now, those technical discussions are set to resume Tuesday, according to Pakistan, one of the mediators who helped broker the interim deal. The focus is expected to be on keeping the Strait of Hormuz open and ending flare-ups like the ones that resulted in strikes and counterstrikes over the weekend. Meanwhile, Iran and Oman today have sat down for a joint committee meeting on the Strait of Hormuz. That's according to Iran's deputy foreign minister. A route near Oman's border has been used to move vessels through the strait. Iranian officials, including the foreign minister, have stated that ships can only use its route. Controlling the strait is Iran's biggest and most effective bargaining chip, and maintaining that leverage is critical for Iran.
8: And meanwhile, the ceasefire between Israel and Hezbollah is also looking shaky. What can you tell us about that?
13: Yeah, absolutely. In southern Lebanon, it is very volatile. There are regular and deadly interactions between Israel Defense Forces and Hezbollah, including three strikes by Israel overnight. Now, today, we could see the start of a pilot project where the Lebanese army takes control of two small areas in the south. Local media says Israeli troops will be pulling out of three villages in order to allow that project to go ahead. It's very hard to say if that is just politicking or an actual advance towards peace.
8: The CBC's Crystal Gumansing in Jerusalem. Crystal, thank you.
13: You're welcome.
8: A decade-old Supreme Court of Canada decision is changing the way some police conduct big investigations. R versus Jordan strictly limits how long a criminal investigation can take, and it comes as changing technology makes cases more complex, often with mountains of evidence to sift through. Ariana Kelland has more.
14: As I said, it was a complex investigation that went on for about a year and a half.
15: The result, millions in cocaine and contraband cigarettes seized, semi-trucks and cash. All that means a lot of evidence. RCMP Inspector David Emberley is head of the Atlantic Serious and Organized Crime Unit.
14: So before that gets to court, we have to process all of that.
15: And that takes time. The Jordan ruling has set limits for trials to be completed. 18 months in provincial courts, 30 in superior courts. The 2016 landmark ruling protects a person's right to a speedy trial. Emberley says his team has pivoted in response.
14: We're arresting, we're disrupting, you know, seizing the evidence, and then start processing all the disclosure.
15: Arrest first, charge later, months or even up to a year down the road.
16: My sense is that disclosure is a problem, a challenge.
15: Palma Pachaco is an associate professor at Osgoode Hall Law School in Toronto. She says even relatively simple criminal cases now can come with reams of digital information.
16: Text messages, doorbell camera footage, police body camera footage.
15: Pachaco says governments and police agencies need to make sure the proper resources are in place to process evidence, to make sure they can beat the clock. Ariana Kelland, CBC News, St. John's.
8: The World Health Organization is warning of the severe threat from Europe's intense heat wave. Tedros Adhanom Ghebreyesus says more than 1,300 deaths over the last week are linked to the high temperatures. He calls heat stress the silent killer. The heat dome has been moving slowly from west to east across Europe. On Sunday, Germany, Poland, and the Czech Republic all reached record highs of more than 40 degrees Celsius. Team Canada will head to Houston this Saturday for a knockout showdown in the World Cup. They're set to face one of the world's football powerhouses in the round of 16. This comes after an historic win yesterday. John Hernandez reports.
17: Oh, Canada, we stand on guard for thee.
18: Fans, some sporting flags, others red face paint, left the Los Angeles Stadium, having witnessed a historic moment in Canadian sports. Canada and South Africa played a tight match, both exchanging scoring chances in the first half.
19: I mean, I was a little worried, can't lie. South Africa is a fantastic team.
18: Connor Kalopsis traveled from Toronto to watch the game. He says the momentum shifted when Alfonso Davies took to the pitch at the 75th minute. Then, 15 minutes later, the game winner. A goal by Steven Eustachio, sending the crowd into a frenzy.
19: I celebrated, I hugged my whole family. No phones out, no videos, just a big hug with a bunch of Canadians around me. That's how it's done, my friends.
18: The win sends Canada to the round of 16, continuing the team's historic run in the World Cup. Fans like GRG trainee hope they'll be able to follow them to Houston for the next game.
20: I don't think I have any more cash left in the bank account, but if there's any money there, it'll be spent on going to Houston.
18: Canada will play either the Netherlands or Morocco on July 4th. John Hernandez, CBC News, Inglewood, California.
8: That is the latest national and international news from World Report. 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I'm Jennifer Yoon. 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

0: This is Isla Morning for Monday, June 29th. Good morning. I'm Wayne Thibodeau, Jenna Lags at the news desk, and Richie Bulger is behind the controls. Well, coming up in this half hour, we're off to the movies. A new super story hits theaters this weekend as Supergirl continues its cinematic DC universe. Film critic Rachel Ho will join us to discuss this latest superhero movie. And of course, our own superhero, CBC meteorologist Tina Simpkin, will drop by with the latest on this foggy weather forecast. But first, let's check in with Jenna to see what's coming up on the news at 6:30.
1: Good morning. A new report from PEI's Auditor General says most big government construction projects go over budget, and the government's cost estimates are off by millions of dollars almost every single time. Some Island graduates are wondering how artificial intelligence is impacting the job market. A Holland College career advisor says certain workforces will be harder for AI to infiltrate. And Charlottetown Police Services is conducting a training exercise at Colonel Gray High School today. Emergency services will be on site to practice responding to a high-risk incident in real time. I'll have more on those stories in my next newscast.
0: Thanks for that, Jenna. And Jenna will be back with a full newscast coming up in about 18 minutes' time. Well, Norm Doucette sent us a text and mentioned this fog. He said, "Good morning, Wayne. Just leaving Summerside, heading to Charlottetown. I have not seen fog like this in a long, long time. Very low and very short visibility. Give yourself extra time for driving, folks. It's a slow morning." Well, thank you, Norm, for sending us a text at 782-324-2961. And do drive with care, Norm, and everybody across Prince Edward Island. We'll check in with CBC meteorologist Tina Simpkin in a moment just to see what that fog is, how long that fog's going to last. But yeah, looking at Albany, New Haven, St. Peter's, Blue Shank Road, all reporting some fog. Pool's Corner looks clear, as does the road camera in Elmsdale, but also looking at the Hillsborough Bridge and the Confederation Bridge. Pretty foggy there as well. So good advice, Norm. Please do drive with care this morning.
2: 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A friendly reminder that the Community Spirit People's Choice Competition closes on July 31st. All other competitions close on Tuesday, June 30th. 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
2: 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And if you happen to be watching us on CBC Television, Richie's struggling to find a camera shot that you can actually see. All of our live eye shots across Prince Edward Island right now are showing a big wall of fog. Let's check in with CBC meteorologist Tina Simpton. Good morning, Tina.
3: Good morning. You know, sometimes showing that big wall of fog is okay. You know why? Because it lets people know exactly what they're going to be driving into this morning. And it's going to take some time for that fog to burn off. It is pretty thick. Our temperature and dew point are sitting side by side, set at around 11.1 for Charlottetown. And the winds are fairly light at around, they're northerly at 3 kilometers per hour. So it's really not mixing things up. It's not helping to dissipate that fog. So it's going to be very stubborn this morning. But once the sun does get high in the sky, which is starting to do right now, the fog should slowly start to taper off and retreat to the coast. And we should be left with a mix of sun and clouds throughout the day. In fact, in some areas, mostly sunny skies. If it weren't for the clouds that are going to be developing this afternoon in New Brunswick, we actually have thunderstorms in the New Brunswick forecast once again this afternoon. So any remnant thunderstorms could produce some showers across Prince Edward Island. Our chances for that are fairly low, but I want to give you a heads up that we could see a late afternoon scattered shower, which if it does, will linger into the evening hours. Don't expect a lot of rain from these scattered showers. However, if they are remnant thunderstorms that do form in New Brunswick, they could put down anywhere from 5 to perhaps up to 10 millimeters of rain, whereas your neighbor next door may not even get a drop of rain. So it's going to be one of those spotty showers that are going to affect some people, but most people should stay dry throughout the afternoon. Our temperatures right now in Charlottetown, 11.1 officially at the airport, 11 in Tignish, 14 in Summerside. We have 13 in Stanhope and 10 degrees in North Lake with a light northerly wind. And our temperatures should climb to around 23 degrees this afternoon. So feeling very much like summer with light winds and sunshine. I think that's a pretty good day. 15 degrees for the overnight low tonight. And then tomorrow, a more defined area, a defined trough that pushes through from north to south across the island into the afternoon. That will trigger off some scattered showers and perhaps even an isolated thunderstorm across the island tomorrow. So on average, picking up anywhere from a trace to maybe a couple of millimeters. But once again, in thunderstorms, we can expect anywhere from 10 to 15 millimeters. But highs tomorrow, despite the fact that there'll be more clouds in the sky tomorrow afternoon, should still rise to around 23 degrees. And the wind should stay fairly light and northerly, with the exception of near or around thunderstorms. That's where the winds will pick up. But other than that, it's a pretty nice week ahead. Again, a little bit unsettled. The better chances for rain are going to come Wednesday night into Thursday as another area of low pressure develops. Oh gosh, I'm knocking on wood, Wayne, but it looks like the pattern is going to break this weekend and we should stay fairly dry. So don't hold me to that, but that's the way it's looking right now.
2: Well, I know a lot of people circling Wednesday, Canada Day, big fireworks, of course, on the Charlottetown waterfront. So I know mix of sun and cloud during the day, but you mentioned those showers in the evening. So there is a chance of showers later in the day.
3: That's right. It could be problematic, especially if the fog rolls in with those showers, or at least ahead of those showers. That could put a damper. I don't know if there's fireworks displays on Wednesday night, but we'll have to keep an eye on that for sure.
2: Yes. Well, we'll check in a bit later. Thanks so much for this, Tina.

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1: That's CBC meteorologist Tina Simkin. And as we mentioned, that Canada Day forecast, a mix of sun and clouds, it looks good. But as she mentioned, some showers possible later in the day. So that could very well have an issue with fireworks displays on the Charlottetown waterfront. We'll have to keep an eye on that. Currently in Charlottetown, as we mentioned, foggy and 11 degrees.

0: A new super story hits theaters this weekend as Supergirl continues the cinematic DC universe. We'll check in with Rachel Ho to see what her thoughts were of the latest blockbuster coming up. 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It's been 42 years since Supergirl received the movie treatment. Now, her original story comes to cinematic life for a new generation. Film critic and editor at Exclaim magazine, Rachel Ho, is here to talk about the new Supergirl film and whether she thinks it's worth the watch. Good morning, Rachel.
1: Good morning, Wayne.
0: So what can you tell us about this new Supergirl movie?
1: This is the second movie in the relaunched DC cinematic universe, and that's after last year's Superman movie, which kicked the whole thing off. And Supergirl did briefly appear in that film as well. Now, in this one, we're starting off with Supergirl, aka Kara Zor-El, in what appears to be like a perpetual hangover. Her cousin Kal-El is constantly ringing her, you know, asking, when are you planning on coming back to Earth? But she just doesn't seem to have much of an interest in being a superhero like he is. One night, though, while she's out celebrating her birthday, she's drinking alone at a bar, a young girl named Ruthie comes walking in and asks everybody for help.
2: It's a crime of the Yellow Hills. You murdered my innocent family.
3: Just do what I say. Don't die.
1: So as you can hear in the clip there, Kara, she does eventually decide that she's going to help little Ruthie, although she is reluctant to at first. What changes her mind is Krem of the Yellow Hills, our film's main villain. He paralyzes Kara's dog, Krypton. So that's the same CGI dog from last year's Superman movie. And of course, he is the only one that holds the antidote. And of course, he holds it around his neck throughout the entire movie for some reason. But it is fair to say Kara's desire to help, it is far more John Wickian than it is altruistic. And off Kara and Ruthie go. They go on this planet-hopping adventure. Kara wants to save her dog. Ruthie wants revenge for her family. And in between, we get some flashbacks to Kara's life on Krypton as well.
0: Who doesn't want to save their dog, right? What are the standout elements of the movie for you?
1: I'm really impressed with Millie Alcock. She is the actress who plays Supergirl, Kara. Millie, I think, gives the character a lot of layers. Like, she has this punky invincibility characteristic that I think a lot of us had in our 20s, but she's also seen some things. Like, she might be young, but she witnessed the end of Krypton as a teenager, and that's the bit I think that Millie does so well. Like, this iteration of Kara stroke Supergirl, she's not constantly in anguish because of her trauma, but you can certainly see flashes of it coming through during the movie. So I think that Millie, she is subtle when she needs to be and overt when she needs to be. So it's quite a precarious balance, but one that she plays really nicely. Now, these characters, they are very different. You know, Supergirl is Superman. Kara is not the Boy Scout that Kal is. And I appreciate how they set out those differences. And Millie does a really, really good job of emphasizing them as well.
0: So let's talk a bit more about the comparisons to Superman. Now, the characters are different, but is the approach to the films different as well?
1: Absolutely. You know, last year's Superman movie, it's a lot lighter in tone. I think that one is a lot more like entertainment, right? It's for entertainment purposes. And Supergirl, it is a little bit darker. And I think it makes sense because their origin stories are quite different. They see the world in a very, very different way. Superman's parents, they put baby Kal in a pod, sent him off to Earth before Krypton's demise. Supergirl's family, though, they decided to stay the course. They were going to try to help this planet get better until it was very clear that survival just wasn't in the cards. And then they sent Kara off to be with her cousin. So if Superman is an immigrant to Earth as a baby, then Supergirl's kind of like a refugee. Like, she's forced to leave her homeland behind because of all of this destruction. And she carries that weight with her, I think, certainly in this film, but my presumption is throughout her entire life as well. So for me, these are the most compelling parts of the movie. I think that they help to build a really strong framework for the character. I wish that there was more of this because as much as I know we do need the adventure part of a superhero movie, I think these were the elements that I kept wanting to come back to. These were the notes that I kept wanting to revisit. Now, even though I did say Supergirl takes on a darker tone to Superman, there are still some moments of levity. It is a superhero movie after all. So like in this clip here of Cal and Kara meeting each other for the first time on Earth.
4: Hi there.
5: Ikaleta.
4: Oh, I'm sorry. I don't speak Kryptonian. I wasn't raised there, so I wasn't raised there. Why am I talking louder? Let me help you.
1: So as you can hear there, that is the ever so charming David Cornsweet. He does briefly appear in this movie as Superman, and I like his appearance in it. I think it neatly ties the two movies together. I also think it helps impress upon this idea that Supergirl's not just a sidekick to Superman, and that's important, especially in an introductory movie like this. You need the audience buy-in that Supergirl is worthy of being a standalone character, not just on the side of Superman's story.
0: Overall, though, what do you think? Should we head out to the theaters or wait until it hits streaming?
1: Certainly, it's not a perfect movie, clearly. But I will say, and perhaps a little bit controversially, I actually prefer this movie to last year's Superman movie. There is a thoughtfulness to this film that I don't think quite exists in the Superman movie. And one thing I'll give this movie really a lot of credit for is it's made me look at Superman's origin story in a very different way, because it kind of completes it. Like, it's the other side of that coin, I think, and it makes his story that much more interesting. So I think to do that with a Supergirl film, that's a pretty big accomplishment for DC. So I would say for superhero fans out there, absolutely go out to the theater and check this one out. There's a lot of good storytelling to take in on it. And as more of a DC fan than I ever was a Marvel fan, I'm just really happy to see that this iteration of the DC universe is actually starting off on a good foot. Hopefully it's a sign of good things to come.
0: Thanks for this, Rachel.
1: No problem at all, Wayne. Have a good day.
0: That was Screen Time columnist Rachel Ho. She's a film critic and editor at Exclaim. And Supergirl is playing now at the theaters in Charlottetown and Summerside. A little bit from the Supergirl soundtrack, and coming up in the next half hour here on Island Morning, we stop by the community of Evangeline this weekend to see how Islanders celebrated Canadian Multicultural Day. And also coming up, Canada Day is the date that the Canada-US-Mexico trade deal is up for renewal. We'll find out if there is a reason to celebrate more than just a national holiday. And speaking of Canada Day, celebrate Canada Day with the CBC on July 1st at Victoria Park in Charlottetown. Now, CBC News will be live all day long on all of our platforms, now on television, on CBC News Network, CBC Gem, and on the CBC News PEI streaming channel. We will have David Common live in Halifax. He'll be joined by a series of hosts across the country, including CBC Compass host Louise Martin, who will be in Charlottetown at the Victoria Park broadcasting live. So you can join them over on television. There'll be a booth set up, 360 photo booth. You'll be able to meet some CBC personalities and give a high five to CBC Kids' lovable Daniel Tiger. Of course, Daniel will be making an appearance. That's on Canada Day at Victoria Park. And over here on radio, there'll be a full network special on Canada Day in the capital. That begins at noon to 3 p.m. right here on CBC Radio 1. Catherine Cullen and El Amid Abdel Mahmoud will be hosting the radio coverage. That begins on Canada Day at noon.

0: In your island weather forecast, a mix of sun and cloud today with those morning fog patches, a chance of showers late this afternoon, highs of 23, cooler along parts of the coast, light to northerly winds 10 to 20 kilometers an hour. CBC meteorologist Tina Simpkins says that fog we're experiencing in much of the province right now should burn off later today. Partly foggy with a chance of showers this evening, but those fog patches will be back this evening. Lows of 15, and on Tuesday, a mix of sun and cloud with a chance of showers and a risk of thunderstorms in the afternoon. Fog patches again tomorrow morning, highs at 23, but it's going to be a little muggier tomorrow. It's going to feel like 26. The time now is 6:30.
1: This is CBC News. It's 11 degrees in Charlottetown and 12 degrees in Maple Plains. Good morning, I'm Jenna Legg. CBC News has learned that island employers have received $185 million from the Workers' Compensation Board over the last decade, payouts that are part of the board's surplus distribution policy. But critics say it's unfair and even an insult to give workplaces a bonus at the end of the year, while injured workers are left out. Jackie Sharkey reports.
2: At the end of last year, island employers split $18 million, money originally collected through their WCB premiums and invested for use the next year.
3: The reason why this surplus exists, you know, is in part because of the way the stock market has performed.
2: Chris Grayway is with the Injured Workers Community Legal Clinic in Ontario. He says a big problem with how workers' compensation works in PEI is who's eligible for these payouts. It's every business that's paid its dues, including where workers have died.
3: Like, how would you feel a friend or family member or coworker dies at work, and then later on that year, that company gets either a check for surplus distribution or a credit put on their account?
2: Ontario and Alberta both have guardrails that prevent payouts from going to, quote, unsafe employers. Stephen Carpenter of the Workers' Compensation Board of PEI says they benefit from being on good terms with businesses.
4: On the safety side, we have a strong and impactful balance right now.
2: Jackie Sharkey, CBC News, Charlottetown.
1: Opioid-related overdose death stats haven't been updated on the PEI government's website in 6 months. 2025 data shows there were more deaths, but fewer calls to Island EMS. Tessa Rogers is the Harm Reduction Project Manager at Peers Alliance in Charlottetown. She says there are more overdoses happening than what's being reported on the site.
5: I think that's like an ongoing gap that we consistently see, where folks who have experienced an overdose in the past or people who are maybe consuming with their peers are intervening themselves, and that data is not getting captured. So if somebody is responding to naloxone that their friend administers, a lot of the time they aren't calling EMS.
1: Public health is responsible for the website. PEI's chief public health officer says the information needs to be updated more often. Charlottetown Police Services is conducting a training exercise at Colonel Gray High School today. Emergency services will be on site between 8 a.m. and 4 p.m. to practice responding to a high-risk incident in real time. A spokesperson said more emergency responders are attending the annual exercise than in previous years. Staff from Island EMS, the Charlottetown Fire Department, Summerside Police, and UPEI Clinical Learning and Simulation Center will also be on site. Access to the school will be restricted during the exercise. Most big government construction projects in PEI go over budget, and government's cost estimates are off by millions of dollars almost every single time. That's according to a new report from PEI's Auditor General. It looked at 12 capital projects. Government budgeted $81 million for them, but they ended up costing $150 million. Darren Noonan is the province's Auditor General.
6: Based on the work that we've done, it does looks like fairly consistently it's underestimated of what the actual costs are going to be. It's very concerning because MLAs aren't being able to make the best informed decision that they could. And if we're trying to manage our net debt, it's very important to have accurate information.
1: Noonan made four recommendations in the report, including regular reviews after builds are complete and having better standards for project planning. The province accepted all four and now has 12 months to implement them. A traffic note for anyone in Charlottetown: work that started on Maypoint Road is continuing today. So that's between Forest Drive and Beech Grove Road. Crews will be milling asphalt for future paving. It will start at 7 a.m., and traffic will be controlled by road crews who will prioritize inbound traffic in the morning and outbound traffic in the afternoon. The city says the lanes should be cleared by 7 tonight. And finally, thousands of PEI students graduated in the last few weeks, and many have questions about how artificial intelligence is impacting the job market. Haley Doherty is an employment and career advisor at Holland College. She says certain workforces will be harder for AI to infiltrate.
7: What would come to mind would be skilled trades, healthcare, the human care professions. We really need those people and their mechanical skills, their empathy, their creativity. And that's going to be a lot harder, I think, for AI to impact.
1: Doherty says there are local training opportunities that equip students who are entering the workforce. And that's the latest from CBC News. You can follow the latest updates throughout the day on our website at cbc.ca/PEI.
0: Thanks for that, Jenna. And the big story today in the weather is that fog across the province. Again, keeping an eye on cameras across the province. Really, fog being reported everywhere now. There is some sun on the Elmsdale camera, but I still see some fog in the distance there. It looks like pea soup in some other parts of the province right now. And also, I should say, on the Hillsborough Bridge and the Confederation Bridge. In fact, I can't see much of the Confederation Bridge. So if you are traveling across Prince Edward Island, do drive with care, as Norm Deuce said, text us earlier this morning to say it was very foggy on his drive heading to Charlottetown. That was about an hour ago this morning. In your island weather forecast, a mix of sun and cloud with morning fog patches this morning. CBC meteorologist Tina Simpkins say that fog will clear up, and we should see a mix of sun and cloud this afternoon, highs of 23. It will be cooler along parts of the coast, and those winds will be light, partly cloudy with a chance of showers this evening. Fog patches will develop again overnight tonight, lows of 15. Tomorrow, a mix of sun and cloud with a chance of showers and a risk of thunderstorms in the afternoon. You're going to feel a change in the temperature tomorrow. It's actually going to be 23, but it's going to feel muggy, so it's going to feel more like 26. But there is a chance of 10 to 15 millimeters of rain if we do get those thunderstorms tomorrow. Northerly winds, 20. And Canada Day right now looks good, a mix of sun and cloud and highs at 23. But as Tina mentioned earlier, there is a system moving in late in the day. And I know there's fireworks in Charlottetown, probably in a number of communities across Prince Edward Island. So if you are planning fireworks on Wednesday night, we'll have to continue to track that weather coming in Wednesday. Hopefully it does not impact activities across the province. So much going on. If you are traveling across the province, except for the fog, the Confederation Bridge is not reporting any issues, Northumberland Ferries either, but there are some delays at the airport. So if you're traveling at YYG today, you may want to check the, there is a Flair Airlines flight from Toronto that's reported as delay. Also an Air Canada one a bit later this afternoon delayed. I don't think those would be weather related, especially the one this afternoon, but always a good idea to check in with the airport. It's 6:37 and you're listening to Island Morning on 96.1 FM and the CBC Listen app. Well, I mentioned about the activities in Charlottetown. Summerside has some big activities planned for Canada Day on July 1st at Spinnaker's Landing, featuring a massive free outdoor concert headlined by Alan Doyle and Matt Mays. There'll be free musical lineup. The free evening concert will feature major Canadian acts with a mix of local and regional headliners as well. Of course, Alan Doyle, Matt Mays, big names. Well, let's listen in to one of those big names, Alan Doyle, with Summer, Summer Night.

0: The city of Summerside will host a big Canada Day celebration, and one of the artists who will be performing is Alan Doyle. He will headline the Canada Day celebration free concert on the Summerside waterfront along with Matt Mays. A lot of activities happening across Prince Edward Island to celebrate Canada Day on Wednesday. 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Well, as Canadians prepare for their backyard barbecue celebrations on Wednesday, Canada's trade negotiators will be looking ahead to July 1st for a different reason. It's the date when the Canada-US-Mexico trade deal is up for renewal, and officials hold their first trilateral meeting to review it. But experts are not necessarily expecting fireworks. Joining me now is Drew Fagan, professor at the Monk School of Global Affairs and Public Policy at the University of Toronto. Good morning.
1: Hi, Wayne.
0: Well, can you tell us about the significance of the July 1st date and what is likely to happen on Wednesday?
1: Sure. When the CUSMA agreement went into effect in 2020, it was actually July 1st, 2020, the terms of the agreement said after 6 years, the agreement by the three parties, the United States, Canada, and Mexico, would be reviewed. And that was the word reviewed, which sounds like a little something less than a full renegotiation. Then Donald Trump came back to power, and as that six-year anniversary comes due on July 1st, we've seen over the last 18 months a real negotiation, including unilateral steps by the White House to impose tariffs on Canada. So as you mentioned off the top, it's the six-year anniversary. This is the first date that the three governments will get together to consider whether to extend the deal. By the way, that's not extending it from 2026. Trade agreements, you know, are put in place usually for decades. This is a decision to extend the deal from 2036, when it now expires, to 2042, essentially pushing it out so investors and exporters have greater confidence that the agreement's going to be in place for a while.
0: So I think a lot of Canadians know the answer to this one, but where do talks stand at the moment?
1: Yeah, so there have been a series of meetings, mostly bilateral. The United States meeting with Mexico, the United States meeting with Canada, a little less, to be fair, of the U.S.-Canada meetings than the U.S.-Mexico meetings. They've been meeting more often. I think the intent is most likely to move forward and extend this agreement at some point, but I don't think that's going to happen on July 1st. July 1st is really the first date, as I said. It's not the only date. I would expect that meetings would continue into the over the summer, into the fall, maybe into 2027, quite possibly into 2027, actually. That adds to uncertainty, but it's going to take some time if we're going to come up with a long-term extension of this deal, given everything that's on the table.
0: What cards does Canada still hold?
1: The United States is the big dog, obviously. It always has been. They have a lot of cards, but we have cards too. In particular, energy and critical minerals. Energy was really the sweetener for the original free trade agreement in the 1980s. We guaranteed access for our energy to the United States in return for guaranteed access to their market generally. That worked for a long time. Then you got Donald Trump and things got bumpy. So I think the leverage really comes again in our storehouse of energy, but also critical minerals. And those are fundamental now in driving the 21st century technology-based economy. And the economy now, the country that controls the critical mineral market globally, is China. So the United States, logically, which has critical minerals of its own, a lot, is looking to Canada to maybe coordinate to a greater extent with regard to that. And I think the government, both in terms of increased energy exports, even as we attempt to export energy globally to a greater extent, they're looking to deepen the relationship in energy and particularly critical minerals with the United States.
0: What are the advantages to settling this quickly versus having a long back and forth with the U.S. and Mexico?
1: It's a great question. You know, the uncertainty that's been going on for over a year, that impacts investors. When Canada goes around the world, essentially what it says is, you know, we're a stable economy, we're a developed country, the rule of law is strong here. And by the way, if you locate in Canada, you will have access to the entire continental market. And that's being hurt by the fact that Donald Trump is making that border, the Canada-US border, matter more in political terms. And he's doing that deliberately, which is something we never really expected out of the United States, to be fair. And it's having an economic impact as a result in terms of growth. But if you do a, if you take the time to do the right deal, with the assumption that we eventually will get to the right deal, then, you know, you think about the fact that Donald Trump looks like he's becoming less powerful in the United States, and he's unreliable with regard to the agreements he does sign. So why rush? And I think that's some of the those are some of the considerations the investors and the prime minister has to take into account.
0: So important for so many Canadian businesses and all Canadians, really. Thanks so much for this, Drew.
1: Thanks, Wayne.
0: That's Drew Fagan. He's a professor at the Monk School of Global Affairs and Public Policy at the University of Toronto. He is also a visiting professor at Yale University. 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Time now to check in with John to see what's coming up in sports. Hello, John.
2: Hi, Wayne.
0: Well, a huge win for Canada at the World Cup and a spot in round of 16. In fact, it's all really Canadians are talking about, isn't it?
2: Has a good sound to it, doesn't it?
0: Yes.
2: Round of 16.
0: Yes.
2: 1-0, they beat South Africa. They waited right till the end to win this one. Stefan Oustakwiel scored in the second minute of injury time, and that moves Canada in the round of 16 for the first time. The team got a big boost, I thought, in the 75th minute when captain Alphonso Davies came on for Tejon Buchanan. It's the first time Davies has played in this tournament. He's been getting over that hamstring injury that he suffered with Bayern Munich in early May. So Jesse Marsh has his team playing well, and Alphonso Davies had these thoughts when he saw the ball go in.
3: I think it's a relief to be able to see the ball go in the back of the net and celebrate with the team is something truly amazing. It meant a lot, you know, the first three games, you know, I was on the sidelines, you know, itching to get on the pitch and to be able to have, you know, these 15 minutes that I could get to, you know, be there on the pitch and celebrate with the guys is truly amazing.
2: And some thoughts from teammate Alistair Johnston when the goal went in.
4: Oh, man, relief that I wasn't going to have to play another 30 minutes. It is a strange feeling, and I bet that it's not dissimilar to what all the fans felt. It's just a moment of magic. It's one of those moments that you'll never forget where you were. That's something that is not lost on us, but look, we're going to get back in there, rest, recover, get out to Houston, and hopefully we'll have a good sea of red to match whatever, if it's another sea of red or a sea of orange over there. It'll be a pretty good match.
2: Yeah, Canada will be watching that Netherlands-Morocco match tonight, 10 o'clock our time, and whoever wins that faces Canada in the round of 16 on July the 4th. Elsewhere in games today, in the round of 32, Brazil plays Japan at 2 o'clock from Houston, Germany versus Paraguay at 5:30 from Foxborough. By the way, just before we leave soccer, Wayne, in the Women's Northern Super League, Toronto beat Vancouver on Sunday, 3-1. Halifax Tide shut out Calgary Wild 1-0 Saturday. Halifax sits third in the Super League standings, Northern Super League. Ottawa will host Calgary in an afternoon match on Sunday, July 5th, while Halifax is home to Toronto same day. In the Canadian Premier League, the Halifax Wanderers won Friday's game 5-2 over Victoria Pacific FC. Don't forget the Wanderers will host Atletico Ottawa Wednesday, Canada Day, 2 o'clock at the Wanderers grounds. I know there are a lot of PEI soccer fans that make the trek over to watch the Wanderers when play at home. So always fun to go to a match there.
0: No question. And the Ottawa Red Blacks remain winless this season in the Canadian Football League.
2: Yeah, it was close, though. The Alouettes hung on at home, beat Ottawa 37-30. Ottawa quarterback Jake Mayer did have a good game, though. He threw for 336 yards and three touchdowns, but Ottawa drops to 0-3, still looking for their first win under new head coach and GM Ryan Dinwiddie.
0: And the Toronto Blue Jays, well, they're having a rough go over there, aren't they?
2: Oh, are they ever. The Jays Well, Louis Varland threw a wild pitch in the ninth inning, and Texas won it 3-2 for a four-game sweep. Jays have lost six in a row, and they've got to face now Bo Bichette and the New York Mets, who come to town today. Trey Savage will get the start for the Jays. In the New Brunswick Senior Baseball League, Charlottetown Islanders shut out winless Moncton Mets 9-0 Sunday. Tanner McLean, the winning pitcher, and Dylan Wirth hit a two-run homer for the Islanders, who sit first with an 11-4. Record.
0: And we have some tennis and golf to wrap up.
2: Yeah, in tennis, Ottawa's Gabriela Dabrowski, her partner Luisa Stefani of Brazil, won the Eastbourne Open women's doubles title, third title of the season for Dabrowski. In golf, Haran Ryu of South Korea won her first major in golf. She won the women's PGA championship by two strokes. Canada's Brooke Henderson tied for third, just three back. Scottie Scheffler and Victor Hovland will meet in a sudden death playoff today at the rain-delayed PGA Travelers Championship in Connecticut. And one more note here, George Russell firmly back in Formula One title contention after a dominant win in Sunday's Austrian Grand Prix. Russell finished ahead of Red Bull's Max Verstappen, and Russell's teammate, Mercedes teammate Kimi Antonelli, was third.
0: There you go. Thanks for that, John.
2: See you tomorrow.
0: We'll chat again tomorrow. That's John Hancock with the latest from the world of sports. Well, Filipino music, Chinese dancing, and authentic Mexican food were some of the highlights of this year's Canadian Multicultural Day. Celebrations were held for the second time in the Evangeline region over the weekend. On top of the music and food, there was also booths for newcomers to the island. Cameron Farquharson stopped by to hear from one of the community coordinators from Bienvenue Evangeline, Julian Hanre. She also spoke with 11-year-old Quincy Cumeas from the Philippines.
5: So, yeah, I found it very interesting that you hosted this specifically in Wellington Evangeline, because I feel like maybe it's a very small community. I feel like maybe it isn't known to be very diverse with different cultures and communities. So was that part of the reason that you like to bring different cultures into this area, was because of that, or was there another reason?
6: So we want to have the event here in Evangeline area because like we have a lot of culture here. Like we have Acadian for sure. Mm-hmm. We have Canadian Anglophone, and we have like Filipino. We have people from North Africa, from Africa. We have people from all around the world. But you know, like it's like one or two people. Like we want to introduce like to people who live here, like a new culture, like to know like the neighbor, to know who live here, and just yeah. Like, I've an open minding about that.
5: Yeah. And was this the first time that you hosted this here in Wellington, or have you hosted this here before?
6: So we hosted the same event last year with another group, but same place, like in Wellington too. That was a good event too. Like, yeah. Mm-hmm.
5: And how was the turnout this year compared to last year's in Wellington?
6: So not the same, because last year we have a pretty good weather. Today,
5: not the best weather.
6: Not the best weather. Yeah, exactly. Not the best weather. Like the ground where we need to do that, like it's like wet. So we just have a last minute problem. So yeah.
5: What did you kind of being one of the organizers and seeing it all come together, seeing people, there was lots of people enjoying themselves, singing, having fun. How does that feel for you to get to see it turn out, people enjoying it, people coming out? How does that feel to see that?
6: Oh, what was so good. Like I see like a lot of people like from all around the island. That was so good because but I see mostly people who come here, you know, and doesn't know what the culture is, and just yeah, that was good. That was relieving to finish too.
5: Yeah, very special to see.
6: Yeah.
5: Cool. And so this event, how many events like this in your role do you usually put on in the year? Do you put on ones in other places other than Wellington too, or was it just do you just do it here every year?
6: So I just do event in the Evangeline area. So Evangeline area, it's a big area. Like we have Wellington community, we have Abram Village community, and like a lot of a little village. But yeah, it's like for the year we do like a couple events, not the same like this. I think it's the biggest one for Bienvenue Evangeline, but we have like with the Conseil Scolaire Communautaire, we have the Acadian Day, we mm-hmm. have the 3rd July too, and we have like a couple.
7: My name is Quincy Kira Tikumayas, and I was invited to sing three songs.
5: Perfect. And so you mentioned that one of the songs you sang, or a couple actually, were in Tagalog. Tell me a little bit about that.
7: At first, I thought I wasn't going to sing any Tagalog song, but they said to, like, sing some Tagalog song. But I just said, like, I'll sing two Tagalog song and one English song.
5: Wonderful. And so why don't you tell me a little bit about, does your family speak Tagalog? Did you grow up with that language? Is that your second language? When did you learn it?
7: I was born in the Philippines, and my parents and my brother speaks Tagalog really good, and our second language is English.
5: So at what point did you start learning English then?
7: Maybe when I was in grade 2. I started speaking English because my mom, my dad said, like, to practice because we're going to Canada soon, stuff, yeah.
5: So how old were you when you first came to Canada then?
7: I think I was in I was 8 years old, yeah.
5: 8 years old. And I'm sure it's kind of maybe hard to look back a few years then, because you said you're 11 now. What do you remember from that time of, you know, kind of packing up and moving to another country? What was that like?
7: When my dad said we got the tickets, I cried. When we were at the church, I cried so bad. And then my dad took a video of me. And then when we were packing up, we packed some stuff. We went to the airport, and I was so excited because it was like my first time going to an airplane. And then when we were at Toronto going to Charlottetown, I was laughing myself because I was so shocked that I was gonna see my mom after 4 years.
5: What brought you here to sing today in both English and Tagalog?
7: I just got invited. I've been getting invited last year, and I think they just heard from me, so they invited me.
5: And what do you like about getting to perform? Because today's a cultural kind of celebration, right? So we're having different cultures, different walks of life and experiences sharing their culture. So what did you love most about getting to sing not only in English, but in your first language as well?
7: I liked it because other people could hear our, like, Tagalog song, but they could still understand me by singing one English song.
5: And when you sing Tagalog, like, because I wonder, do you speak it a lot? Like, with your family, do you speak it usually?
7: Yes, I speak Tagalog at our house, but in school and outside, I speak English and Tagalog sometimes.
5: And I bet it must be, your parents looked very proud. They were watching you. They were like, yes, I was behind them watching them cheer. How does it make you feel to see, you know, your parents are here, you're singing in another country, but you're singing in your family's language? What is that like?
7: It makes me feel so happy, and because my parents are really proud. They keep telling that to me. Yeah.
0: And they should be proud. That was 11-year-old Quincy Kamea speaking with Cameron Farquharson. Before that, we heard Julian Henry, the community coordinator for Bienvenue Evangeline. And we thank Cameron for bringing that tape to us from over the weekend. Well, coming up in the next half hour here on Island Morning, over the past decade, Island employers have received millions back from the Workers' Compensation Board through its surplus distribution program. Some businesses qualify for payments even after workplace injuries or deaths. Our Jackie Sharkey tells us what she found in trying to find out why. That's coming up right after the 7:30 news. Also coming up in the next half hour here on Island Morning, we will have the latest on what's happening with the overdose situation in PEI. We'll speak with Dr. Heather Morrison, the Chief Public Health Officer. 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
9: 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Simon Cooper is covering his 10th tournament, and he's here to tell us who's up, who's down, and who's set to win big. 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
10: This is World Report. Good morning, I'm Jennifer Yoon. Hope is fading of finding many more survivors of last week's earthquakes in Venezuela. More than 1,400 are confirmed dead, but tens of thousands are missing. People use shovels and picks and bare hands to dig through the rubble. Heavy equipment is not available in many of the devastated regions, and that has people angry over the government's response to the disaster. The CBC's Jorge Barrera reports.
11: Venezuela ha fallado. El Estado venezolano ha fallado. Es un Estado fallido.
12: The Venezuelan state has failed. It is a failed state, says René Cedillo, a human rights activist in Caracas.
11: Viviendo desde hace muchos años.
12: He says the political and economic crisis Venezuela has lived through over the past few years were violently exposed by the earthquake. Cedillo says his ex-partner's teenage daughter died after a roof collapse during a math tutoring session, killing several children. The girl's twin brother is in hospital. He says the state of Venezuela has been unable to respond in any way to the disaster that has left thousands of people dead and injured and hundreds of buildings destroyed. There's no one who is directing the orchestra, he says. This has already created conflict between Venezuelans trying to help and authorities trying to stop them, says Cedillo. And this could lead to a potentially volatile political situation in the near future. The government has lost everyone's respect, and that is dangerous, says Zobeida Guzman. Guzman was forced to leave her apartment in the Palos Grandes neighborhood of Caracas due to potential structural damage to the building. An apartment building collapsed just around the corner. When there is no one to believe in during this type of situation, it creates a lot of anxiety, a lot of pain, a lot of chaos, she says. Jorge Barrera, CBC News, Cúcuta, Colombia.
10: A mandatory evacuation order is forcing the community of Fort Simpson in the Northwest Territories to flee. Advancing wildfires have triggered round-the-clock ferry crossings and emergency airlifts. Kate Kyle has more on the coordinated escape.
13: Residents of Fort Simpson have been advised to head to Yellowknife. The village of about 1,300 people is a seven-hour drive from Yellowknife and includes a ferry crossing. The city of Yellowknife said in a statement it's getting ready to welcome evacuees at the multiplex, providing temporary lodging and reception.
14: We can see the smoke from the community.
13: Les Wright is the mayor of Fort Simpson.
14: I've given people rides to the evac center. I've helped people with air pressures in their tires. If we continue the way we're going, we're going to be orderly and safe.
13: An evacuation flight brought some residents to Yellowknife late last night, including elders and those who couldn't drive. Forrest Tower is an NWT fire information officer.
15: And that fire, yeah, definitely burning in a tricky location. Either go with a ferry or through evacuating by a plane. So no real quick, simple way that people can just pick up and drive away.
13: The village of Fort Simpson also declared a local state of emergency on Sunday evening. The gas stations will remain open and the ferry is running 24 hours so people can drive out. Kate Kyle, CBC News, Yellowknife.
10: Six people are still missing in BC's Georgia Strait. A charter boat sank off the coast yesterday. Four people have already been rescued. As CBC Simon Little reports, the incident has set off a massive search effort.
16: At one point, there was a hovercraft. Later on, there was a helicopter that came out.
17: Natasha Jung was on a BC ferry when the vessel got the call to help with the search.
16: I could see, you know, the boats coming in quite speedily from different areas to support the search efforts. And so I've never seen anything like that before.
17: The emergency call came in shortly before noon Pacific time. Multiple people were spotted without life preservers in the deep waters of the Georgia Strait between Vancouver Island and the Lower Mainland. Survivors, the BCRCMP says, of a charter that started taking on water about 10 nautical miles southwest of the Vancouver International Airport. The massive search included police and Coast Guard vessels and aircraft from CFB Comox and an RCMP Black Hawk helicopter. Rescue crews transferred four people to paramedics who were taken to Metro Vancouver hospitals. The search for six others continued into Sunday evening. The RCMP says the cause of the incident remains under investigation. Simon Little, CBC News, Vancouver.
10: The U.S. says it has cut a deal with Iran to stand down over the Strait of Hormuz. Both sides have been exchanging fire in the region over recent days, with each accusing the other of violating their ceasefire. The CBC's Crystal Gumansing is in Jerusalem. Crystal, what more can you tell us?
18: Well, a U.S. official widely quoted in news cover says both sides have agreed to stand down and focus on talks. It's worth noting that has not been confirmed by Iran. Now, those technical discussions are set to resume Tuesday, according to Pakistan, one of the mediators who helped broker the interim deal. The focus is expected to be on keeping the Strait of Hormuz open and ending flare-ups like the ones that resulted in strikes and counterstrikes over the weekend. Meanwhile, Iran and Oman today have sat down for a joint committee meeting on the Strait of Hormuz. That's according to Iran's deputy foreign minister. A route near Oman's border has been used to move vessels through the strait. Iranian officials, including the foreign minister, have stated that ships can only use its route. Controlling the strait is Iran's biggest and most effective bargaining chip, and maintaining that leverage is critical for Iran.
10: And meanwhile, the ceasefire between Israel and Hezbollah is also looking shaky. What can you tell us about that?
18: Yeah, absolutely. In southern Lebanon, it is very volatile. There are regular and deadly interactions between Israel Defense Forces and Hezbollah, including three strikes by Israel overnight. Now, today, we could see the start of a pilot project where the Lebanese army takes control of two small areas in the south. Local media says Israeli troops will be pulling out of three villages in order to allow that project to go ahead. It's very hard to say if that is just politicking or an actual advance towards peace.
10: The CBC's Crystal Gumansing in Jerusalem. Crystal, thank you.
18: You're welcome.
10: Australia is introducing new laws to strengthen its under-16 social media ban. It's giving its internet regulator more power to pursue tech giants in court for non-compliance. The policy comes as new evidence suggests that children are still able to access social media platforms. Prime Minister Anthony Albanese says big tech companies are not doing enough to comply with the law.
2: Today, we'll introduce legislation this afternoon that goes further to ensure social media companies are doing everything within their power to stop children under 16 being on their platforms. We're doubling the fines. We're giving the eSafety Commissioner world-leading powers to compel them to comply.
10: The new legislation will see fines increase to the equivalent of $96 million Canadian dollars. Canadian filmmakers are lamenting at the closure of the country's last cinema film lab. Montreal's Mel Studio says it needs to shut its photochemical lab to remain profitable. As Alexander Silberman reports, movie makers are calling for it to be saved.
19: Have you been dreaming about me?
20: Dream Scenario, a Nicolas Cage-led movie shot on celluloid film developed in Montreal.
21: Billet pour Winnipeg, s'il vous plaît.
20: And Universal Language, a Canadian submission to the Academy Awards. Part of a long list of movies processed at Mel's Photochemical Lab. It's one of North America's only facilities capable of developing film for professional productions, and now slated to close, leaving behind just two labs in the continent, in Arizona and Los Angeles.
21: This is a great value, but without it, we're lost.
20: Michael Yaroshevsky is a filmmaker in Montreal. He launched a petition calling for the lab to be saved. Yaroshevsky says since film is more expensive, it requires more precision.
21: You learn to measure and weigh light in a way that you can't otherwise.
20: With much of the industry migrating to digital, Mel's became one of the few options for filmmakers working with film for widespread release. Charlie Keel is a cinema studies professor at the University of Toronto. He says film is seeing a resurgence, with people drawn to the warmth of its look.
22: I think it makes them feel connected to a cinematic past, and there's a lot of respect for the craft.
20: Mel's is blaming a lack of competitive tax incentives to draw foreign production and declining investment in local filmmaking. It says closing the lab is necessary to remain profitable. Alexander Silberman, CBC News, Montreal.
10: That is the latest national and international news from World Report. For news anytime, go to cbcnews.ca. I'm Jennifer Yoon. This is CBC News.

0: This is Isle of Morning for Monday, June 29th. Good morning, I'm Wayne Thibodeau. Jenna Lags at the news desk and Richie Bulger is behind the controls. Well, over the past decade, island employers have received $185 million back from the Workers' Compensation Board through its surplus distribution program. Some businesses qualified for payments even after workplace injuries or deaths.
1: If there are no criteria for getting a surplus distribution, it's really, you know, essentially giving a handout, a reward to corporate killers.
0: That's Chris Grayway with the Injured Workers Community Legal Clinic. Our Jackie Sherkey has been working on this story, and she'll join us with the latest. And advocates say the data collection for overdoses on PEI needs to be updated. The PEI government website that tracks numbers hasn't been updated this year, and it's something the Chief Public Health Officer, Dr. Heather Morrison, says the department needs to do. We'll have more on that coming up this half hour as well. But first, let's check in with Jenna to see what's coming up on the news at 7:30.
2: Good morning. A new report from PEI's Auditor General says most big government construction projects go over budget, and the government's cost estimates are off by millions of dollars almost every single time. Work that started on May Point Road is continuing today until 7 tonight, so that's between Forest Drive and Beech Grove Road. And some island graduates are wondering how artificial intelligence is impacting the job market. A Holland College career advisor says certain workforces will be harder for AI to infiltrate. All of those stories and more in my next newscast.
0: Thanks, Jenna. And Jenna will be back with a full local newscast coming up in about 18 minutes' time. Well, the story today has been the fog. It's been foggy across the province. And taking a look at those road cameras, we're seeing some improvement now, but there are still out at the Albany Y, certainly, there is some fog being reported there. St. Peter's, Confederation Bridge, still looking pretty foggy there, as well as the Hillsborough Bridge, although I'm starting to see some clearing on the Charlottetown side. That fog will clear. Let's check in now with CBC meteorologist Tina Simkin.
3: The fog should slowly start to taper off and retreat to the coast, and we should be left with a mix of sun and clouds throughout the day. In fact, in some areas, mostly sunny skies. If it weren't for the clouds that are going to be developing this afternoon in New Brunswick, we actually have thunderstorms in the New Brunswick forecast once again this afternoon. So any remnant thunderstorms could produce some showers across Prince Edward Island, and our temperature should climb to around 23 degrees this afternoon. So feeling very much like summer with light winds and sunshine. I think that's a pretty good day. 15 degrees for the overnight low tonight. And then tomorrow, a defined trough that pushes through from north to south across the island into the afternoon. That will trigger off some scattered showers and perhaps even an isolated thunderstorm across the island tomorrow. So on average, picking up anywhere from a trace to maybe a couple of millimeters. In thunderstorms, we can expect anywhere from 10 to 15 millimeters. But highs tomorrow, despite the fact that there'll be more clouds in the sky tomorrow afternoon, should still rise to around 23 degrees. And the wind should stay fairly light and northerly, with the exception of near or around thunderstorms. That's where the winds will pick up.
0: And looking ahead to Canada Day, Tina says a mix of sun and cloud and highs at 23. Looks like a nice Canada Day forecast, but she says there's some showers possible later in the day that could cause some issues with fireworks, which I know are going on in a lot of communities across the province. If you are traveling, except for the fog, there are no issues being reported on the Confederation Bridge. Just watching a few cars driving by there now and disappearing into the fog on the Confederation Bridge, the Hillsborough Bridge. Traffic pretty light so far this morning at 7:13. And at Northumberland Ferries, just a heads up for July 4th. No issues today, but on July 4th, Northumberland Ferries is advising travelers there'll be no sailings at 11:45 and 1:30. That's 11:45 and 1:30 on July 4th. That's so that staff can complete some essential safety drills. So that's July 4th, 11:45, 1:30 crossings from both Wood Islands and Caribou. Those sailings will not happen as the crews do some safety drills. And if you're leaving YYG, the Charlottetown Airport, there is a couple of delayed flights, so you may want to check in with your airline before you head to the airport. It's 7:14. 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

0: doses that are related to coroner's review. So opioid-related non-fatal overdoses are more easily updated because that relies on paramedic information, hospital information, but the accidental opioid-related overdoses that result in death, they take longer to update because of the review with the chief coroner.
1: Do you have any idea currently what the death rate for, you know, opioid-related deaths are here on the island, compared to maybe the rest of the country?
0: So I think that's a really important question, because when we're doing surveillance of the trends, it's really important to look at what's happening here, how do we compare directly to Canada and the rest of the country. So really, overall, our opioid-related accidental overdoses that result in death are really low compared to the rest of the country. The rate sits at 7.1 per 100,000 compared to the national rate of 13.5. per 100,000. So we're still lower than the national average, and we're very similar to the rest of Atlantic Canada. But every overdose that results in death it's a tragedy, and we want to prevent.
1: You know, that said, I am seeing, Moncton is seeing a spike in overdoses. I believe it's, 720 20 overdose responses just from this one organization I saw from June 1st to June 22nd. They did engage EMO to help with that. We aren't seeing the same spike locally that they're seeing there, to the best of your knowledge.
0: We want to pay attention to that here. And that's why it's really important that we have that public health alert protocol in place. We have a rapid response protocol in place, so that if we do see a cluster of overdoses and we're worried, we want to make sure that we really work together with our different partners. And I think it also speaks to why the drug checking service that we have here, really important, that we do have really good partnerships with our community stakeholders, and that we have over 50 sites where we have naloxone distributed in terms of pharmacies and community organizations. Because we talk about the number of accidental overdoses resulting in death, but we have seen a decreasing number of overdoses that do not result in death. And we do think that that's related to the access and the availability of our naloxone kits across the province. We certainly hope that the overdoses that are accidental opioid related that result in death, and those that are non-fatal, we want all of those to go down.
1: Thank you for taking the time out of your day to give me a little bit of the picture of what's happening here in PEI.
0: Well, thank you, Tony. Great to be here.
2: That's PEI's Chief Public Health Officer, Dr. Heather Morrison, speaking to our Tony Davis. Now, for more on this, we're joined live in the studio by Tessa Rogers, Harm Reduction Project Manager with Peers Alliance. Good morning.
3: Good morning.
2: Well, you were here listening to Dr. Heather Morrison. What was your reaction to what she had to say?
3: Yeah, I definitely think the more up-to-date data we can get, the better. Really, when it comes to this, I think we do have that tragic gap that is people responding to each other in community, and that number is not really being recorded anywhere. So there may be more opioid-related instances than we're aware of. But what also makes me really happy when I hear that is really that importance of us all working together, whether that be government stakeholders, and community members, in order to keep everybody safe. I think we're all kind of aware of the situation right now and how vulnerable we may be if anything kind of goes awry. So I'm glad we have some precautions in place and we're really holding our breath.
2: Does it make your job more difficult not having the most up-to-date numbers?
3: I think most of our most valuable information comes from our participants. It comes from those people who may be using substances. It comes from our community organization partners that are really telling us what's happening on the ground. We also look to places like New Brunswick and Nova Scotia, who are also going through similar things, as well as across Canada, in order to kind of keep track on what might be coming this way. So we don't limit

0: commit ourselves to the data that the province reports. However, it is, of course, always helpful to have more data.
1: Well, speaking of data, according to the latest numbers that we do have, there were 13 deaths in 2025 attributed to opioid use. That's up from 7 in 2024. Do you believe those numbers are actually higher than what we're reporting?
0: When it comes to opioid-related deaths, that's really challenging to kind of to speak on, because I think we are also in a state where some deaths that may be opioid-related long-term harms aren't resulting in drug toxicity crisis, like deaths. What I mean by that is somebody who may be using opioids quite frequently have a lot of harms related to that, whether that's physical, psychological. Those that are accumulating over time don't get reported in overdose death rates. So I think it's a contributing factor in more deaths that may be reported, but I can't really speak to numbers by any means. I'm not the coroner's office when it comes to that.
1: Yeah, now we're seeing huge spikes in some places, even close by, like in Moncton. Why do you think that isn't happening here? And thank God it's not.
0: So I think usually what ends up happening is we see these things happen across Canada and then come to us. Mm. So usually we do have a little bit of a warning time or a little bit of lead time before we see our trends also start looking like those of New Brunswick or Toronto or BC, for example. So we do have some prevention things here that I think we can attribute to why things aren't worse than they could be, like that take-home naloxone program, drug checking, all of those kind of services. And also, I think I'm still cautious, because when we look at New Brunswick's numbers last year and we look at their annual crude estimated mortality rate for 2025, it wasn't that much higher than ours. Mm. It was a very similar number. And we see essentially overnight how quickly that can change. And now how frequently people are responding to overdoses, you know, that 700 number is quite high. And I don't take for granted that could happen to us overnight too. We aren't the exception in this situation. So how do we best prepare for when that inevitably comes this way?
1: Yeah, and you mentioned that one group saw 702 overdoses in June. Like that's a big number.
0: That is a very, very large number. And that's one group, like you said. So I think there's even more. So what do we do in order to prevent those death numbers from going up and prepare ourselves if things are coming our way? We see very similar things in our drug supply, like our street source supply. So we do see fentanyl that has metatomidine in it, which is a tranquilizer. We have fentanyl that has benzodiazepines in it, which is another sedative. And while talking to our community agencies in New Brunswick who also do drug checking, they're seeing things that align with us.
1: And are you fearful then, as you see that trend, as you say, if they're a little later here, that what you're seeing in Moncton is heading this way?
0: Yeah, I would definitely say we are sitting here kind of pondering and wondering when it might be coming this way. Usually we treat it as a when, not an if, because we always want to plan for that worst case scenario, so then that way we can best respond to our community.
1: So what needs to happen then to ensure that we don't see those numbers here, or what do we need to do to prepare for them?
0: Yeah, I think there is kind of a wide variety of approaches we could take to this for sure. I think if we had a overdose prevention site, of course, that may help. When people are using alone, there's nobody to respond to that overdose. So if somebody has a supervised place to go, somebody can intervene. We can also keep a closer look on what those drug trends are when people are testing their substances. If folks have naloxone kits, they are more able and more potentially more willing to intervene if something happens. And I also think we need kind of a investment across the board when it comes to our mental health and substance use services. When we talk about folks wanting to go into an abstinence-based program or recovery, what we have is kind of limited and it might not work for them. They may have already utilized those services. So how do we create a system that is really working for those that it's serving, not responding to what a general a trend is, because we have a small community. I think we can do things a little bit more tailored, so then we are setting people up for success and whatever that success looks like for them.
1: Just my last question. So what message do you have to somebody who may be using?
0: I think really try to stay safe as much as possible. If you can test your drugs, please test your drugs, reach out. We can let you know what's in them and then how that may impact what you think is going on. So really, if you think your sample is heroin, let's say, and we test it and it comes back as fentanyl and a benzodiazepine, we can tell you how that may affect you compared to your heroin, or what practices may be beneficial. So maybe halving your dose, maybe lessening things. I think also reach out to your loved ones, connect with people. If you have people around, they may be able to respond to you if anything goes wrong, and take care of your basic needs anyway. So, you know, eat, hydrate, be prepared to maybe be sedated for quite some time if you are consuming. So lock up your belongings, make sure you're not exposed to any elemental harms. So, you know, sun exposure is a really big thing at this time of the year. So make sure you're taking care of yourself and really reach out to your loved ones.
1: Thanks for this.
0: Thank you.
1: Tessa Rogers is the Harm Reduction Project Manager with Peers Alliance, and we'd love to hear from you. 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And you can always text the show 782-324-2961.
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1: There are so many events happening across Prince Edward Island as we hit into the peak summer season here on the island. Let's check in on a few events across the island.
4: 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Thank you.
5: Hi, this is Island Morning. Who's calling?
6: This is Jeff Gadsden calling from North Rustico, and I'm calling to remind Islanders about North Rustico Canada Day festivities. Highlights include live bands all day. We have fire department lobster burgers. The boat parade is always popular. And, of course, the wrap-up fireworks at the end of the day.
5: And everybody is, of course, welcome to attend.
6: Absolutely. We get people from all over the island and even off-island coming to this thing. And one of the special things they come to see every year is the street parade. This parade is a mashup of marching bands, antique cars, horses, farm livestock, kids on bikes. There are some big themed float, farm tractors, and many oddball surprise entries. With regard to the parade, parade organizers have room for lots more entries, and all are welcome. If you would like to participate in the parade, you can call Wendy at 902-314-1155. All in all, it's going to be a great day, and we can't wait to see you.
5: Thanks for calling.
6: You're welcome. Thank you.
1: So many activities happening across Prince Edward Island on Canada Day. And CBC meteorologist Tina Simpkin, jumping ahead to Scan of the Day, says we should see a mix of sun and clouds and highs at 23. But unfortunately, she's watching a system that could bring some rain or showers late in the day on Canada Day. And I know with fireworks displays, as we heard just now from North Rustico, Summerside, Charlottetown, and many communities across Prince Edward Island, that could cause some issues. We'll keep an eye on that. The time now is 7:30.
7: This is CBC News. It's 14 degrees in Summerside and 14 degrees in North Cape. Good morning, I'm Jenna Legg. CBC News has learned that island employers have received $185 million from the Workers' Compensation Board over the last decade, payouts that are part of the board's surplus distribution policy. But critics say it's unfair and even an insult to give workplaces a bonus at the end of the year while injured workers are left out. Jackie Sharkey reports.
8: At the end of last year, island employers split $18 million, money originally collected through their WCB premiums and invested for use the next year.
9: The reason why this surplus exists, you know, is in part because of the way the stock market has performed.
8: Chris Grayway is with the Injured Workers Community Legal Clinic in Ontario. He says a big problem with how workers' compensation works in PEI is who's eligible for these payouts. It's every business that's paid its dues, including where workers have died.
9: Like, how would you feel a friend or family member or coworker dies at work, and then later on that year, that company gets either a check for surplus distribution or a credit put on their account?
8: Ontario and Alberta both have guardrails that prevent payouts from going to, quote, unsafe employers. Stephen Carpenter of the Workers' Compensation Board of PEI says they benefit from being on good terms with businesses.
10: On the safety side, we have a strong and impactful balance right now.
8: Jackie Sharkey, CBC News, Charlottetown.
7: And we'll bring you more on that story in this half hour. Opioid-related overdose and death stats haven't been updated on the PEI government's website in 6 months. 2025 data shows there were more deaths, but fewer calls to Island EMS. Tessa Rogers is the harm reduction project manager at Pierce Alliance in Charlottetown. She says there are more overdoses happening than what's being reported on the site.
11: I think that's like an ongoing gap that we consistently see where folks who have experienced an overdose in the past or people who are maybe consuming with their peers are intervening themselves and that data is not getting captured. So if somebody is responding to naloxone that their friend administers, a lot of the time they aren't calling EMS.
7: Public health is responsible for the website. PEI's chief public health officer says the information needs to be updated more often. Most big government construction projects in PEI go over budget, and government's cost estimates are off by millions of dollars almost every single time. That's according to a new report from PEI's Auditor General. It looked at 12 capital projects. Government budgeted $81 million for them, but they ended up costing $150 million. Darren Noonan is the province's Auditor General.
12: Based on the work that we've done, it does looks like fairly consistently it's underestimated of what the actual costs are going to be. It's very concerning because MLAs aren't being able to make the best informed decision that they could. And if we're trying to manage our net debt, it's very important to have accurate information.
7: Noonan made four recommendations in the report, including regular reviews after builds are complete and having better standards for project planning. The province accepted all four and now has 12 months to implement them. Charlottetown Police Services is conducting a training exercise at Colonel Gray High School today. Emergency services will be on site between 8 a.m. and 4 p.m. to practice responding to a high-risk incident in real time. A spokesperson said more emergency responders are attending the annual exercise than in previous years. Staff from Island EMS, the Charlottetown Fire Department, Summerside Police, and UPEI Clinical Learning and Simulation Center will also be on site. Access to the school will be restricted during the exercise. And finally, thousands of PEI students graduated in the last few weeks. Many have questions about how artificial intelligence is impacting the job market. Haley Doherty is an employment and career advisor at Holland College. She says certain workforces will be harder for AI to infiltrate.
13: What would come to mind would be skilled trades, healthcare, the human care professions. We really need those people and their mechanical skills, their empathy, their creativity. And that's going to be a lot harder, I think, for AI to impact.
7: Doherty says there are local training opportunities that equip students who are entering the workforce. And that's the latest from CBC News. You can follow the latest updates throughout the day on our website at cbc.ca/PEI.
1: Thanks for that, Jenna. In your island weather forecast, a mix of sun and cloud with morning fog patches. And we're hearing those reports across the province. A chance of showers late this afternoon. Highs at 23. It will be cooler along parts of the coast. Those winds are mainly light today, partly cloudy tonight. With a chance of showers again this evening, fog patches will develop again overnight. Lows of 15. On Tuesday, a mix of sun and cloud with a chance of showers and a risk of thunderstorms tomorrow afternoon. In those thunderstorms, we could get 10 to 15 millimeters. Fog patches return tomorrow morning. It'll be 23 degrees, but you're going to feel a change in the air tomorrow. It's going to be muggier tomorrow, feeling like 26. Canada Day currently looking like a mix of sun and cloud and highs of 23, but CBC meteorologist Tina Simkin telling us we could see some rain late in the day on Canada Day. We'll have to work on that. Currently in Charlottetown, we have fog and 12 degrees. It's 12 in Surrey. It is 14 degrees in Tignish, 13 in St. Peter's and Stanhope, and 14 degrees in Summerside. 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It's there as insurance for you. Get hurt on the job and there'll be something to help you while you recover or transition to a new job. The employers who fund the system have shared bonuses of $185 million in the last decade. It's a benefit spelled out in WCB's own policies. The funds are invested, so the money makes even more money. Once all their costs are covered, including payments to injured workers, any cash left over is shared. It's easy to qualify, too. If you or your employer are paying into the plan and your payments are up to date, well, you receive a rebate. Here's where it gets sticky. You get your share even if someone has been injured or even died while employed there. Advocates call it an insult and a disgrace. Jackie Sharkey has been working on this story for the past 6 months. Mitch talked to Jackie about both sides of this debate.
5: Welcome, Jackie.
14: Hello.
5: First off, where does the money to pay these rebates or bonuses come from?
14: The stock market.
5: Really?
14: Sort of. Employers fund the Workers' Compensation Board, and it's workers' compensation that collects that money through payroll, then invests it for use the next calendar year. Mary Lloyd did a really good job of laying this all out for me. She is the president of the Pictou County Injured Workers Association. It's a group she founded almost 35 years ago. Every province in this country has a workers' compensation system and its own board. They all have slightly different rules, but they are all based on the same principles. So again, this is Mary Lloyd explaining the idea of surplus distributions.
15: I know in our legislation here, there's supposed to be a surplus because of emergencies, or say in 2006 or 7 when the markets crashed, that should pick it up. Or if there's a Supreme Court or a big court decision that more benefits are to be paid, that surplus would take care of that. That's what it's supposed to be for. It's not a surplus that it's a slush fund for employers. Employers who pay into the workers' compensation system receive 100% protection from civil liability. They can't be touched. They can't be sued. No one under their realm can be touched. So they get that 100% liability protection. And in return, workers are entitled to benefits and medical aid. And there's not one system in Canada that's paying workers their full wage loss.
14: As you may be able to tell, Mary Lloyd and her colleagues at the Pictou County Injured Workers Association, they're advocates. She told me the group, they started back in 1992, and it was just a small support group for injured workers, but 30 people showed up at that first meeting. By the second meeting, they had more than double that. By the third, she says, they realized people were having a lot of trouble with their claims and they had nowhere else to turn. And they've just been trucking along ever since.
5: So Mary outlined it there. I get injured at work, I'm not allowed to sue, and I don't get my full income either?
14: That's correct. On PEI, you get up to 90% of your past average paycheck, capped at just over $89,000 a year. And at age 65, you no longer qualify for any benefits.
5: And what if I don't ever go back to a work site?
14: If you're that injured, you still can't sue. But the legal system does occasionally get involved. Just this past May, PEI company Label Recycling pleaded guilty to 2 counts under the Occupational Health and Safety Act. That was after one of their employees lost both of his legs in 2025. He had fallen into the feed chute of a machine that compresses cardboard into solid bales. Now, in that case, the Workers' Compensation Board of PEI said the company hadn't maintained that equipment properly and new staff weren't getting the right training. Label Recycling, in that case, was fined $5,000 for each of those 2 violations. And then on top of that, $70,000 they had to pay went to the WCB for public education about this specific case. But none of that money actually went to the worker who lost his legs.
5: So I guess, why is it a problem if these surpluses are going back to businesses? It's their dues. They're paying insurance, essentially. Goes into a savings account. It makes some money. So what's wrong with that, I guess?
14: Well, not a thing, if you ask the WCB. Stephen Carpenter is the senior legal advisor at the Workers' Compensation Board of PEI. He says, over the last few years, people have started to become more aware of these payouts and they have started to ask questions. That could be because in Ontario, they have been making headlines. The payouts there are in the billions of dollars. But Carpenter says it just makes sense for the money to go back where it came from.
10: Surplus distributions have caught a little bit of attention the last between 5 and 10 years. But we can't count on the market outperforming our expectations year after year. In the bigger picture, if you look at 10,000 feet, it's a snapshot in time of the market performing really well. It's not long ago that the WCBs in Canada and most of them, including in PEI, we were struggling to stay 100% funded. So it's really a snapshot in time. And it in no way drives our decisions with respect to workers' benefits, new programming. It's really unrelated.
14: Stephen Carpenter told me that in the last 3 years, the WCB of PEI has improved worker benefits. Wage replacement is now at 90% from 85. Psychological injuries are now covered, and more types of cancer are now covered and presumed to be work-related for any firefighters who fall ill. And all of those programs, Carpenter says, were paid for through employer premiums. The problem is more ideological. For Chris Grayway. He is a community legal worker with the Injured Workers Community Legal Clinic, which is based in Ontario. He says the underlying philosophy of all of Canada's workers' compensation programs is being whittled away, and these payouts is one example of that.
9: The reason why this surplus exists, you know, is in part because of the way the stock market has performed, but the fact that we have to kind of go back to, you know, founding principles of what workers' compensation is. Workers' compensation is a system meant to compensate injured and ill workers. That's the mandate. The mandate is not to provide, you know, any surplus distribution that may or may not exist to employers, right? That is completely turning the purpose and the mandate of the compensation system on its head. And, you know, in the event that there is a surplus, and like I said earlier, we question that premise because injured workers have been undercompensated in so many ways through the law, through policy, and through decision making. You know, workers should be looked at first, right? So let's say that there actually is a surplus. Then the government, the Workers' Compensation Board, regardless of what province it's in, should look at, okay, you know, how does our law look for injured workers? How do our policies look? Can we make improvements to these, you know, policies, regulations, and the legislation?
14: Chris Grayway says in Ontario, wage replacement is still at 85% of your salary before you were injured. That's the case in Nova Scotia, too. New Brunswick is at 90%. PEI is also at 90%, but as we heard, that's only recent as of 2023. Mm-hmm. And at the time that that happened, the chair of the Workers' Compensation Board here in PEI said They did it to make it easier to deal with the financial impact of injuries and fatalities and to help injured workers with the rising cost of living. I should also say that that same year, the WCBF PEI still gave $22 million back to island employers.
5: And that $22 million was just in 2023. And we said it off the top. There's about 10 years worth of numbers that you're able to gather. And just remind us of that number again, because it's a big one.
14: It's $185 million. And that's from 2015 up to 2025.
5: Okay, so let's break this down. How does the WCB decide who gets what?
14: How much the Workers' Compensation Board has made on the stock market each year has been fairly consistent since 2015. There is one year early in the pandemic that didn't have any data, but generally speaking, island business is splitting between $18 and $25 million a year in refunds. How much depends on how many people you have on your payroll, what your premiums are, which does take into account past injuries and inspection reports, as well as the total number of employers in the province. They have a formula that works it all out.
5: And all businesses, though, get their piece of this.
14: They do. All businesses, all workplaces, any employer who's registered with the Workers' Compensation Board in the calendar year who have reported payroll to them all get a piece of the pie.
5: But here's the rub. If I cost the system money, if I've been fined, if I've been charged under the Occupational Health and Safety Act, do I still get a check?
14: Yes, here in PEI, you do. So, for example, there is nothing preventing Label Recycling from getting their surplus distribution the year that their employee was injured. They just had to stay registered with workers' compensation and pay their premiums. This is different, though, depending on where in Canada you work and live. Julie Weller is a partner at Matthew, Dinsdale & Clark. They are a labor and employment firm that works on behalf of employers, and workers' compensation happens to be Julie's specialty. She gave me a rundown on how the eligibility works in different provinces.
16: So, for example, in Ontario, an employer is eligible to receive a surplus distribution when not only they contributed to the system, but also they have no convictions under the Occupational Health and Safety Act or the Workplace Safety and Insurance Act. And so in that way, Ontario sort of ties eligibility for a distribution to what they say is a safe employer. Most of the other provinces who participate in surplus distributions, the criteria is limited to when the employer has contributed to the system.
14: Again, that's Julie Weller. She's a partner at Matthew, Dinsdale & Clark. So this is a bit contentious, and exactly for the reason I think you've been hinting at, Mitch.
5: Yes.
14: The Workers' Compensation Board deals with cases where people die or have life-changing injuries. And investigators make rulings that can clear workers of any wrongdoing and place the blame squarely on their employer. And yet, at the end of the year, all employers are treated the same. Here is Chris Grayway again from the Injured Workers Community Legal Clinic.
9: If there are no criteria for getting a surplus distribution, it's really, you know, essentially giving a handout, a reward to corporate killers at the end of the day. Like, how would you feel? And I don't mean you personally, but how would those listeners feel if, you know, they experience a debilitating injury? You know, a friend or family member, a coworker dies at work, and then later on that year, that company gets either a check for surplus distribution or a credit put on their account so they pay less next year. It's frankly, it's insulting and disgraceful that there are no parameters and criteria.
14: That's Chris Grayway from the Injured Workers Community Legal Clinic. Some pretty strong words
5: there.
14: Yeah,
5: right to the point, definitely.
14: Yeah. I played that same audio for Stephen Carpenter, right, the senior legal advisor at the Workers' Compensation Board of PEI. I want you to hear his reaction.
17: Absolutely. I understand that opinion, and it's not without merit. And I suspect even in here internally, there may be differences of opinions on this, but generally, we feel on the safety side, we have a strong and impactful balance right now between a great relationship with our employer community that are generally speaking cooperative, committed to safety. And on the penal side of it, when we need to be heavy handed, we do that. And, you know, to the quote, in the event of a serious workplace injury or death, I mean, there's likely prosecution. There are going to be orders, you know, again, their assessments are going to go up. It's not as if there's no penalties at all. I do disagree a little bit with the characterization that, you know, rewarding corporate killers. That's, I understand the opinion. It's a very emotional opinion. I certainly understand it. And it has merit. I'm not going to pretend it doesn't. But here at the WCB and PEI, we have our own approach, and we believe it is working, and we strive a good balance right now.
5: So once again, Stephen Carpenter, Senior Legal Advisor at the Workers' Compensation Board of PEI. Now, Jackie, we've touched on the eligibility rules in Ontario and Alberta and how they're sort of not the same as here, obviously. Mm-hmm. Was this because there were people who were getting checks who were maybe bad actors?
14: I can't say for sure.
5: Okay.
14: I actually think it's unlikely and more likely that it's a guardrail that they built in. PEI has been doing surplus distributions since 2015. Ontario only has laws that allow it to give this money back to employers since the pandemic. So they've been doing it for a much shorter time. So the messaging has been all about giving money back to safe employers in Ontario and helping businesses manage the increased costs of COVID-19. Now, Julie Weller from Matthew Dinsdale and Clark isn't all that keen on tying the rebate to clean safety records. She says rules that paint one group as safe employers actually oversimplifies the situation. And she suggests there might be more political reasons at play.
16: It might not feel good to have a large distribution going to an employer who may be seen to not be, quote unquote, a safe employer. I personally don't know if I agree with that additional criteria and the, you know, deeming an employer to be unsafe if they have a conviction under the Workplace Safety Insurance Act or the Occupational Health and Safety Act. It's well known that employers might plead guilty to a charge under either act, actually proceeding through and providing a defense to a charge can be prohibitively expensive. And so it ends up being easier for the employer on a financial basis, either because they can't afford it or whatever, to plead out instead of defending themselves. And so in that way, it's not really a reflection of whether the employer is safe. It's actually just a reflection of the expensive nature of our system and employers defending themselves. Another example, the eligibility criteria is tied to whether or not the employer has a traumatic fatality in the years prior to the distribution. But there are circumstances where another employer could be wholly responsible for that traumatic fatality. Construction site is a great example. There are so many different employers that are working on a construction site. One employer might have a very safe work environment and do their due diligence in ensuring that the workplace is safe. But another employer's error may result in the traumatic fatality, stairs that have been installed incorrectly, and then a worker, you know, using those stairs falls, God forbid, but has a traumatic fatality. And I've had circumstances such as this one, you know, like this fatality occurred in the years of the surplus distribution, and the employer feels, you know, very traumatized by the fact that one of their workers was killed, and yet that other employer receives the surplus distribution and they don't.
14: So it sounds like it's an imperfect system.
16: It's an imperfect system. But I think because it's an imperfect system, I think my base position would be just that if there's a surplus, the surplus is because of favorable investment returns.
5: So lawyer Julie Weller says keep all this separate, Jackie?
14: Right. She says these businesses gave their money to workers' compensation. It was invested. It performed well. It made so much money, it more than covered the Workers' Compensation Board's costs. It was overfunded, and they had extra to give back. So she feels the businesses should get back the gains earned by those investments and that it's completely independent of their standing as an employer.
5: Okay, so why not split the money?
14: Sounds like a fair compromise, doesn't it?
5: Everybody gets a bit.
14: Exactly. As much as that money came from the businesses, they are legally required to register and pay these fees. And it's not like they chose the stocks on their own. That was done by a portfolio manager at a bank or investment firm somewhere. So let's give half the money back to the employers and half to top up the wage replacement for injured workers. I ran that idea by Julie Weller as well. Turns out she thinks there are problems with that idea too.
16: If we start to distribute surpluses to workers, Now suddenly workers who just happen to be injured at a time when a system is in a surplus get more benefits than workers who aren't injured coincidentally at a time when the system is overfunded. Like, how does equity work in a system where workers' benefits are tied to a surplus distribution? Because, you know, systems aren't always in a surplus distribution. In theory, it might sound good or feel good, but I think from a systems basis, it makes more sense for a worker's benefits just to be set at the level that the system deems is sufficient to compensate a worker, no matter when they're injured and no matter how funded that system is.
14: And we heard some of what Julie Weller is saying from the Workers' Compensation Board of PEI as well. So for the time being, it is status quo here on Prince Edward Island. The Workers' Compensation Board had its annual general meeting in mid-June. The WCB says no policy changes have been discussed on surplus distributions. The annual report was presented with its financial report. It looks like the investment portfolio will perform well again this year, and it says the payout will be close to $23 million this December. In the meantime, people like Chris Grayway at the Injured Workers Community Legal Clinic and Mary Lloyd at the Pictou County Injured Workers Association say they are going to keep working on this. They're going to keep trying to move the needle, even a little bit, but they say they can't do it alone. They say they need the government, they need unions, and they need the courts to wake up to these inequities.
15: You have to get governments with a backbone.
9: Like, I have people who are or have recently like experienced homelessness due to their injuries, loss of jobs.
15: At some point, there's going to be the right case come along, and the courts are going to say, okay, Mr. Employer, you can't have your cake and eat it too, and that's what you've been doing for all these years. So injured workers are being punished.
9: Loss of houses, family breakdowns, substance abuse problems.
15: Either we have the Meredith principles and the system is enacted to do what its intended purpose is, that the employer receives protection, in return the worker receives the benefits of medical aid, and it's a neutral administration that it's done, and it's a justice system, not an insurance scheme, it's not an insurance group, and it's not for profit. And if they're not willing to do that, I would say scrap it.
9: Because at the end of the day, injured workers are often, you know, isolated. There's like a social stigma. They're not well organized or mobilized. And, you know, I think, yeah, just the labor movement needs to be stronger on this particular issue of workers' compensation.
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0: This is Isle Morning for Monday, June 29th. Good morning, I'm Wayne Thibodeau. Jenna Legs at the news desk and Richie Bulger is behind the controls. Well, a lot has changed in 50 years, but when it comes to PEI's only francophone newspaper, La Voix Acadienne, its managing editor has stayed pretty consistent.
1: I came along in 1978, so you could figure it out. So I've got over 48 years with the paper.
0: We'll hear more from longtime managing editor of La Voix Acadienne, Marcia Inman, and about the newspaper's milestone birthday that's coming up in this half hour of Isle Morning.

0: That fog continues across Prince Edward Island. Looking at the road camera, still pretty foggy in places. We've heard from a few different drivers across the province that it's dangerous in some places, that in fact it's hard to see. So do drive with care. Hillsborough Bridge and the Confederation Bridge are both showing a lot of fog this morning as well, although traffic seems pretty light on both at this time. We'll break down your full forecast with CBC meteorologist Tina Simkin in just a moment. But first, let's check in with Jenna and see what's coming up on the news at 8:30.
1: A new report from PEI's Auditor General says most big government construction projects go over budget, and the government's cost estimates are off by millions of dollars almost every single time. Opioid-related overdose and death stats haven't been updated on the PEI government's website in 6 months. And some island graduates are wondering how artificial intelligence is impacting the job market. A Holland College career advisor says certain workforces will be harder for AI to infiltrate. All of those stories and more in my next newscast.
0: Thanks, Jenna. Jenna will be back with a full newscast coming up in about 18 minutes' time. We're already getting feedback from Jackie Sharkey's peaks in the last half hour on the Workers' Compensation Board. Frank Gillen writing by email to islandmorning@cbc.ca, an advocate for injured workers lamenting that WCB wage replacement benefit is only 90% of the workers' regular wage rate. The missing information is that the WCB benefit is tax-free money, so the take-home pay would be substantially higher than what you'd get when you're actively working. So that from Frank Gillen, and we'd like to hear from you. You can reach us at islandmorning@cbc.ca and call our talkback line at 1-800-680-1898. And you can text the show at 782-324-2961. Time now to check in with CBC meteorologist Tina Simpkin. Good morning, Tina.
2: Well, good morning. Lots of fog out there this morning, hey? Slowing people right down.
0: Well, you know, yesterday I left downtown Charlottetown for dinner plans on the North Shore a little later than I should be with this shift that I'm doing, but that's
2: Sometimes you have to do that.
0: Yeah, that's right. That's not the story. It was sunny. It was muggy in the downtown. By the time I got to Cove Head, it was thick fog. It was cold. It was damp. I literally went to my car and got my blanket because we were sitting on a deck for dinner, but that's PEI, right?
2: It is, and it's kind of like you have to dress for four seasons almost when you go out, knowing that you're going to have outdoor plans, because that fog can really cool things down, especially if you get a little bit of wind along with that too. Mm-hmm. That really puts the chill in the air. This morning, most of the fog should dissipate. It's just slow to do so. The sun's now getting high in the sky, and the winds are fairly light but northerly, between 10 to 20 kilometers per hour. So it's really not helping mix that fog up so it dissipates quicker. So because of the light winds, it's going to stick around in some areas, especially near and along areas of the water, a little bit longer into the morning. But we should be into a mix of sun and clouds by the lunch hour and into the afternoon. There's a slight chance of showers late this afternoon, only because of some of the showers that are expected to develop in New Brunswick, we could see some remnants. So I'll include at least a slight chance for a shower. Don't want you to be surprised about that. 23 degrees, so you can add that to your four seasons wardrobe if you're heading out for this afternoon. And the same as this evening, there's a slight chance for showers. Any showers that form this afternoon will linger in the evening forecast. And then skies will become partly cloudy and fog patches redeveloping overnight tonight. So if you're having problems this morning, you may have some equal problems tomorrow morning with the fog expected to dissipate this morning, but come back overnight tonight. 15 degrees for the overnight low. And then for tomorrow, we do have a good old-fashioned trough that will be running through the island from west to east. That will bring us chances for scattered showers, even a risk of a thunderstorm tomorrow afternoon. Generally speaking, the rainfall totals will be light tomorrow, but we all know when thunderstorms do form, they generate winds, of course, lightning, but they can also put down anywhere from 10 to 15 millimeters of rain in localized areas. So that's the potential for tomorrow afternoon. Temperatures, though, should still climb up to around 23 degrees throughout the day. So looking pretty good. Temperature department, just the morning fog and then tomorrow's afternoon thunderstorms have some concern for sure.

0: celebrate our, you know, our nation. So hopefully things will be okay for the first, and we'll just keep an eye on that fog, the potential for fog.
1: Certainly will. We'll keep our fingers crossed, and we'll check in again tomorrow morning.
0: Sounds good.
1: Thanks for that, Tina. That's CBC meteorologist Tina Simkin. And as you're traveling across PEI, Hillsborough Bridge and the Confederation Bridge, both picking up traffic. And there is some fog still being reported there. No issues being reported at Northumberland Ferries. And there's a couple of delayed departures at YYG. You may want to check with your airline before heading out. It's 8:16. 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What first started as a summer task project back in 1975 turned into a weekly newspaper in 76 and has stayed that way ever since. One woman has been there to see it all, and that's the paper's managing editor, Marcia Inman. She's been a part of the paper for 48 and a half years. Inman's work and impact, as well as the paper's, is now on display at the Acadian Museum. Cameron Farquharson stopped by the exhibit's grand opening, where she caught up with the museum manager, Noella Richard. But first, here's some of her conversation with Marcia Inman.
2: I came along in 1978, so you could figure it out. So I've got over 48 years with the paper.
3: What is a memory or a story in the early days that sticks out to you as one that you were very proud of or that you think really had an impact?
2: Well, there might be two, but I wasn't proud of it at first, but it was when we switched to computers. Like, we didn't have a clue. We typed everything. Glued everything in little columns, like it was crazy. And now with the computer, like, we do the layout, everything's done on the computer. So that was the most biggest thing that happened. And then one of my probably happiest moments is to be able to tell people that I was able to create a foundation that we put any interests of our finances in to this foundation for the survival of the newspaper long term.
3: In some of the exhibit, they're like, I have memories of when, you know, the first Francophone school opened, and that was an article that you guys did, or really different monumental moments to keep Acadian culture, tradition, and moments alive. What does that mean to you to kind of see that literally on the walls?
2: For me, it's a treasure. It's a treasure for the community. It's a treasure for, like, the youth that comes after us. And we have it all archived on our website.
3: And when we think about this, the theme that was brought up a few times today, too, in the event, is just keeping La Francophonie alive, keeping the Acadian culture alive, and teaching people about it. What role does, you know, this newspaper play in that?
2: I almost say it's an educational tool, especially for the students. And right now we have a project going that every family in the French language school board had the opportunity to receive the paper, and they took advantage of it. So we can, they're all paid subscribers, but they're paid by a project I had. So I'm hoping that the French school board's gonna keep this going. This is our next generation, and I want them to be able to look back and see what their Grampy and Grammy and all these people did to protect their language and their culture, to protect it as a whole.
3: As the media scape kind of changes, we see more people, you know, digitally using things and TikTok using things. And being that you guys are a newspaper, full on a newspaper, have you guys changed or evolved, or how have you changed or evolved in recent years to kind of keep up with that in a sense?
2: Well, we offer the electrical version of the paper. They access it with a code right off our website. So their subscription's a little less than the paper version because there's no mailing attached. And then, but what I noticed that's kind of interesting is people going to the electronic version but coming back to the paper version. So I think the paper version has a more effect than we think.
3: What does the future look like for you at this point with your role at La Voix Acadienne?
2: Well, I am going to retire, I'm hoping. I'm hoping from now to the fall. Like, we're trying to put something in place The board is working hard.

0: to find a solution to let me retire. And but like I say, I won't leave it until it's stable, because like they said in the exhibit, it's my baby. I asked if I could stay on for a day a week, just not to keep my hands on, but the new director will say how I can help for my day a week. Every week he can choose, or he or she can choose what to give me for work. And yeah, I just kind of want to keep a little tap on it, but I don't know where I'm going. It's all running in my head. We'll see.
1: Noella Richard, I'm site manager for the Acadian Museum of PEI. Well, it's as soon as I heard that it was 50 years for La Voix Acadienne, I was like, oh my gosh, we need to make a huge celebration out of this. Because here at the Acadian Museum, we have our Acadian Research Center, in which we preserve the archives for La Voix Acadienne. So we have a copy of each edition, at least one copy of each edition, plus the original photos that were used, as well as the negatives. And we also have a copy of their external hard drive, on which the newer copies came out. And so it was like, oh, we have to do this. We have to put something together to honor the 50 years of La Voix Acadienne.
2: What are some things that people can expect to see, and maybe some highlights when they come to the exhibit?
1: Yeah, there were some items in there that are really cool, like the heron. That was just a last-minute addition. That was basically a papier-mâché done with La Voix Acadienne. There are so many trophies, and that's just like a smidgen of what they have for trophies that they've received through the years. Also, we have a whole wall full of photos from the 50 years. That was a labor of love for me to go through the archives and bring out all those photos and see all those people that I've known in the past and like bring them out. And these people have made such a huge difference in our community. So it's nice to highlight them and what they have done for us.
2: What does having the Voix Acadienne, what power does it have in terms of preserving Acadian culture on PEI?
1: Yeah, I think La Voix Acadienne is maybe one of the reasons we even still have an Acadian and Francophone community on PEI, because it was such a reflection of who we were as a people, and it gave us information on what was happening in all the different regions, because back then we didn't have the internet. So it was one way for us to kind of communicate with each other and see what was happening in the other regions, and it really brought a sense of pride in the Acadians to know, like, oh my gosh, we're doing that over there. And it was a way to kind of communicate and like advertise, like, okay, we're doing this, who's in? And then that's a way that people could get together to create new organizations, to create new businesses. That was a, like, way for us to all to connect. And it still is to this day, even with all the other medias that happen. The Voix Acadienne is still our way of connecting together.
3: That was Noella Richard, the site manager at the PEI Acadian Museum, speaking to our Cameron Farquharson about its new exhibit to celebrate 50 years of La Voix Acadienne. You also heard from longtime managing editor Marcia Inman. Of course, you hear her on Main Street on a weekly basis. The exhibit is now open and will be until at least the end of summer. And it's so nice to hear Marcia mentioning that people are returning to print. As an old newspaper guy myself, it's lovely to see that printed paper in people's hands. Digital's great, but there's something about holding a newspaper, isn't there? Well, earlier in the show, we talked about the Canada Day activities going on in Summerside. Of course, Charlottetown has a full day of excitement planned for July 1st at Victoria Park. There will be free family-friendly activities, live entertainment, of course, the fireworks, and Tina's going to make sure that she clears the skies for us on Canada Day. There will be kid-friendly games, inflatables, community activities, giveaways, and of course, CBC will be there with a tent. You can meet personalities and Daniel the Tiger. The city has also announced its lineup of entertainment for Capital City Canada Day celebrations. Of course, it will be headlined by Wintersleep and Ria May. Our own Logan Richard will be there, as well as one of Marcia Inman's favorite bands, I'm told, Vishtan. Here is Vishtan with More Love.

0: Vishtin performing at Canada Day celebrations in the capital city. Abram Village having Canada Day activities as well, starting at 2 o'clock. There'll be official ceremonies, local artists performing, games for kids, and a barbecue with the Wellington Firefighters. So activities happening across the island. What's happening in your neck of the woods for Canada Day? We'd love to hear from you. You can reach out to us at islandmorning@cbc.ca. You can call our talkback line at 1-800-680-1898. And you can always text the show 782-324-2961 about anything you hear in the show. But we'd love to hear what you have planned for Canada Day, which is supposed to be a sunny day, a beautiful day across Prince Edward Island. The time is 8:30.
1: This is CBC News. It's 15 degrees in St. Peter's and 15 degrees in Charlottetown. Good morning, I'm Jenna Legg. Opioid-related overdose and death stats haven't been updated on the PEI government's website in 6 months. 2025 data shows there were more deaths but fewer calls to Island EMS. Tessa Rogers is the Harm Reduction Project Manager at Pierce Alliance in Charlottetown. She says there are more overdoses happening than what's being reported on the site.
2: I think that's like an ongoing gap that we consistently see where folks who have experienced an overdose in the past or people who are maybe consuming with their peers are intervening themselves and that data is not getting captured. So if somebody is responding to naloxone that their friend administers, a lot of the time they aren't calling EMS.
1: Public Health is responsible for the website. PEI's Chief Public Health Officer says the information needs to be updated more often. Most big government construction projects in PEI go over budget, and government's cost estimates are off by millions of dollars almost every single time. That's according to a new report by PEI's Auditor General. It looked at 12 capital projects. Government budgeted $81 million for them, but they ended up costing $150 million. Darren Noonan is the province's Auditor General.
3: Based on the work that we've done, it does looks like fairly consistently it's underestimated of what the actual costs are going to be. It's very concerning because MLAs aren't being able to make the best informed decision that they could. And if we're trying to manage our net debt, it's very important to have accurate information.
1: Noonan made four recommendations in the report, including regular reviews after builds are complete and having better standards for project planning. The province accepted all four and now has 12 months to implement them. CBC News has learned that the island employers have received $185 million from the Workers' Compensation Board over the last decade, payouts that are part of the board's surplus distribution policy. But critics say it's unfair and even an insult to give workplaces a bonus at the end of the year while injured workers are left out. Jackie Sharkey reports.
4: At the end of last year, island employers split $18 million, money originally collected through their WCB premiums and invested for use the next year.
5: The reason why this surplus exists, you know, is in part because of the way the stock market has performed.
4: Chris Grayway is with the Injured Workers Community Legal Clinic in Ontario. He says a big problem with how workers' compensation works in PEI is who's eligible for these payouts. It's every business that's paid its dues, including where workers have died.
5: Like, how would you feel a friend or family member or coworker dies at work and then later on that year, that company gets either a check for surplus distribution or a credit put on their account?
4: Ontario and Alberta both have guardrails that prevent payouts from going to, quote, unsafe employers. Stephen Carpenter of the Workers' Compensation Board of PEI says they benefit from being on good terms with businesses.
6: On the safety side, we have a strong and impactful balance right now.
4: Jackie Sharkey, CBC News, Charlottetown.
1: Thousands of PEI students graduated in the last few weeks, and many have questions about how artificial intelligence is impacting the job market. Haley Doherty is an employment and career advisor at Holland College. She says certain workforces will be harder for AI to infiltrate.
7: What would come to mind would be skilled trades, healthcare, the human care professions. We really need those people and their mechanical skills, their empathy, their creativity. And that's going to be a lot harder, I think, for AI to impact.
1: Doherty says there are local training opportunities that equip students who are entering the workforce. And finally, PEI's only Francophone newspaper is celebrating a milestone birthday. La Voix Acadienne has been a weekly publication for 50 years, and the island's Acadian Museum has launched a new exhibit exploring its role in preserving Acadian culture. Marcia Edmond is the managing editor and has been with the paper for over 48 years. She says it's powerful to see the walls full of Acadian stories.
8: For me, it's a treasure. It's a treasure for the community. It's a treasure for the youth that comes after us. This is our next generation, and I want them to be able to look back and see what their grampy and grammy and all these people did to protect their language and their culture, to protect it as a whole.
1: Edmond says she plans to retire in the near future, but they won't get rid of her that easily. She plans to help out once a week. The exhibit is now open and will be until at least the end of summer. And that's the latest from CBC News. You can follow the latest updates throughout the day on our website at cbc.ca/PEI.
0: Thanks, Jenna. And speaking of that website, there's a story now from our Ottawa Bureau that four Atlantic provinces, including Prince Edward Island, are now going to be part of the Greener Homes Grant. And if you remember, that program was scrapped, ran out of money earlier this year. The federal environment minister is expected to announce this morning that the federal program will be relaunched. There'll be $500 million in funding, $300 million of which will be federal, that will be directed to help over 35,000 low and medium income households reduce their energy bills and greenhouse gas emissions at no cost. Home retrofits such as heat pumps, insulation, and air sealing. So that coming out of our Parliament Hill Bureau, and you can read more about that now on our website at cbc.ca/PEI. Well, in your island weather forecast, a mix of sun and cloud today with morning fog patches. There is a chance of showers late today, and that fog's still persistent on those road cameras across Prince Edward Island. We'll see highs of 23, but cooler along parts of the coast. Partly cloudy tonight with a chance of showers this evening. Fog patches developing once again. Lows of 15 with northerly winds. On Tuesday, a mix of sun and cloud with a chance of showers and a risk of thunderstorms in the afternoon. Now, CBC meteorologist Tina Simpkins saying we could get 10 to 15 millimeters of rain in those thunderstorms. It'll be 23, but the air's going to feel a little muggier tomorrow. It will feel more like 26. Highs of 23, feeling more like 26. Looking ahead to Canada Day, mainly sunny skies. A mix of sun and cloud and highs of 23 degrees. There's a chance for showers later in the day. Tina will update that tomorrow. And I'll be back with you again tomorrow. Thanks so much for being with us. We're heading now into the current.

0: We got the goal and it was amazing. I'm so proud.
1: Go Canada!
2: Our national men's soccer team is hitting new heights and new goals at the FIFA World Cup. A history-making game yesterday that saw Canada win against South Africa and advance to the round of 16. It was a beautiful game-winning goal in the beautiful game, with this first match now squared away in the knockout phase. First up, we're talking all about soccer. Also this morning.
3: We are certainly not waiting to be rescued up there. I think we are actively surviving. We're being active in our daily lives to do things with our hands.
2: Life in Attawapiskat in Northern Ontario is undeniably hard, but it is where Cree musician Adrian Sutherland chooses to live and raise his family. Adrian paints a portrait of his world and First Nation that headlines about poverty, despair, and a decaying water system fail to capture. In 30 minutes, Adrian will talk about why Attawapiskat will always be home and how the hard work required to survive there allows him to find true meaning and freedom. And in an hour, roughly 3 million Canadians are taking GLP-1 medications like Ozempic. The drugs can reduce appetite and cravings and affect the body's fat and muscle stores. We'll bring you an episode of the CBC's health podcast, The Dose, that looks at how people on these drugs may need to be more intentional about what they eat. But we begin with the latest on the soccer pitch. Good morning. I'm Pia Chattopadhyay, sitting in this week for Matt Galloway, and this is The Current. Team Canada is making Men's World Cup history, their first time ever in the round of 16. And what a tournament it's turning out to be with yesterday's 1-0 win over South Africa. We've seen so many firsts for our men's team. First ever World Cup win, and now they have two wins under their belts. First time in the knockout round, and first knockout win. Fans across our country watching that stoppage time goal from Stefan Estacio yesterday were, I think it's fair to say, losing their minds.
4: Like a dream come true. We've been waiting for that moment and it arrived.
5: It was amazing. I felt my heart beating.
6: Words I can't even explain. First time round of 16. We're going to go all the way.
7: This is history. Come on, Canada. We keep going.
2: This FIFA World Cup is Simon Cooper's 10th tournament. He's a journalist writing for the Financial Times, and he's also the author of World Cup Fever, a soccer journey in 9 tournaments. Simon's in Boston this morning. Good morning.
8: Good morning.
2: Can we please start with Canada's win yesterday? They're now through to the round of 16. What do you think of how Team Canada's been playing so far?
8: I mean, this is by far the best Canada I've ever seen. I would love to see Alphonso Davies, who's, you know, one of the world's great players, play in the center of your team. But for now, it's a highly organized, very fit, high-paced team with no obvious weak links. I'm not saying it's a world-class team, but I think nobody wants to play them. I say this with particular thought because my team is the Netherlands, and I am hoping we will play you in a few days.
2: Yes, we'll find out tonight if it's Netherlands or Morocco that Team Canada will play. Simon, let me ask you about Captain Alphonso Davies, because, of course, he'd been sidelined with injuries, but played yesterday, not so long, but in the game. What are you seeing from him in terms of how he's playing despite the injury?
8: He hasn't been... I mean, I think of Alphonso Davies when he's fit, and I think of him as the Bayern left back. And then at the last World Cup, when I did watch Canada a couple of times in 2022, he was the playmaker. I realized a completely different role than at Bayern. He is by far the best Canadian player ever, and you'd put him at the center of the team. So I'm sorry that at this World Cup it has not been his moment, because World Cups are so much about the couple of individuals who can elevate a whole team. And often in a team, it's very clear who is the best player. So Messi at Argentina is an extreme example of that, but Harry Kane with England also. And a team tends to structure itself around the best player. Brazil does that with Vinicius, and Canada has not been able to do that with Davies because of injury.
2: So many of us in Canada are so proud how our men's team is playing. And I don't want to rain on our parade, but as you said, Canada is doing very well in this tournament, but we're not with those sort of elite teams. So next we will take on either Morocco or Netherlands. What are you expecting to see from us there?
8: I think that the problem is a kind of lack of creativity. You saw that against South Africa, that you don't have players who can hit a line-breaking pass where you you kind of jump a line, it goes through a line of the opposition. You need kind of imagination and creativity to hit that. It's given to very few at this level. You don't have players who can dribble past somebody and open up space that way. So against an international class defense, you need those kinds of in gifts of individual brilliance, which is the one thing I find a little bit lacking.
1: Okay, so at every FIFA tournament, there are the standout stories, you know, and sometimes they are those little teams that go big. And this year it's Cape Verde. They defied all odds, went unbeaten in the group stage. They're now into the knockout stage. It's a tiny island country off the coast of Africa, the smallest country by population ever to make it to a men's World Cup knockout round. What's standing out for you with Cape Verde, Simon?
8: Yeah, one of the smallest. They have 500,000 inhabitants, and then they have this huge diaspora. And it's just a wonderful story. A lot of this World Cup is a story of diasporas, and it's a kind of new idea of what a country is. So most of their players are born in Rotterdam, a couple in the United States, in France, in Portugal. And so it's saying, what is Cape Verde? Cape Verde is not just the 500,000 people who live on these few islands, you know, off the west coast of Africa, where it's so dry that most of the population has to emigrate. Cape Verde also includes the diaspora and even the children of the diaspora. And that's been very much the theme of this World Cup, which they embody. And what I love about watching them is a lot of small teams come to the World Cup to defend and to foul because they obviously don't have a talent pool that can compete with the best. And Cape Verde really go out to play. They do quite a bit of attacking. They, against Spain, they committed just one foul the whole match against the European champions. So they're really a team that tries to play attacking soccer, even with the limited means they have.
1: They're up against the defending World Cup champions, Argentina, next.
8: Yeah, I don't think we've ever seen a matchup that kind of disproportionate in a knockout round. That Messi, who at 39 has already scored 6 goals, which in many World Cups would be enough to make you the highest scorer of the entire World Cup. He's done that, you know, playing fewer than 4 games. It's astonishing. And then to have him against this country playing his first ever World Cup. I think for a lot of Cape Verdeans, just the idea of being on the same field as Messi is something that they could never have imagined in the history of the island.
1: Let me ask you about one more superstar. This is Portugal's Cristiano Ronaldo. His team is playing against Croatia here in Toronto. He played in his last game when they were facing Colombia this past Saturday. He played an entire 90 minutes. I mean, that is so amazing and so hard to do. At those highest of high-level ranks, who else is standing out for you?
8: Well, Ronaldo is not standing out. I mean, he is playing the whole game because he doesn't like to be substituted. He seems to be the boss of the Portuguese team, so the coach has to pick him. But this is a wonderful team, and they have Ronaldo, who is a great player, one of the greatest in history, but is now 41 years old. And as you say, he plays, which is admirable, but it's like saying, you know, I jogged around the park, that's pretty good. But he doesn't really contribute very much. So he's definitely not standing out. And there's a big debate in Portugal about whether he drags the team down by kind of insisting on still remaining. I mean, you've never really had that in the history of soccer, that at a World Cup, a major nation is led by a guy aged over 40 who refuses to leave the team.
1: Okay, let me ask you about another team, and this is Norway, and I bring Norway up because along with Japan is a potential underdog in this statement. That's what you say, Simon. What's caught your attention with this team? Why do you think they might go far?
8: I mean, Norway come up every 25 years or so, and now they have the best player in the history of Norway, Erling Haaland, who plays for Manchester City. He's one of the world's great goal scorers. He, you know, he's about 9 feet tall, also very fast, has the feet of Messi. He's just this brilliant footballer from this small country. He's quite a cheery guy who seems happy to play for a team where he's by far the best player. He doesn't, you know, he likes the camaraderie. He doesn't complain about the lack of quality. And with a well-organized team, with a couple of good players and one kind of world historical individual up front, anything is possible. And also, you know, I picked Norway as my dark horse early because they're from Western Europe, which is still the dominant region in terms of football. Western Europeans, you know, everybody plays, so you have a large talent pool even for a small country. And they kind of know how to play soccer, which is a game of geometry. It's about increasing space when you have the ball and reducing space, shrinking space when you don't have the ball.
1: You have been to every World Cup since 1990, right? So this makes this your 10th FIFA World Cup. And I'm wondering how this one is sort of thus far fitting into to the previous ones for you, Simon.
8: It's been a really good World Cup, and that's against my expectation. I haven't been to Canada or Mexico yet. I hope to get there. But I've been in the United States, and of course, you know, we've all spent 10 years fearing and loathing the United States as it's become under Donald Trump. And I thought it would be a World Cup of Trump speaking about the World Cup all the time, ICE arresting people all the time, a kind of the US hating the world being expressed through this World Cup. And it's not been like that. Trump has not paid any attention to the World Cup, thankfully. Americans have got really into it. Foreign fans love being in the United States. We're all kind of remembering things we used to love about America, which are still in large part there. And so it's a kind of rekindled love affair between the United States and the world has been my personal experience of the World Cup. And I think of many people going around the US.
1: Yes, that's true. Many people have been saying they're surprised watching games in the United States. One Scottish fan wrote that she'd had her faith restored in the US after being in Boston for some of the games there. As you say, plenty of people had fairly negative views about the US as a host country. And so what do you credit sort of turnaround, the positive view of the US?
8: Well, we've been hearing rightly for 10 years about all the terrible things and this terrible man who runs the country. And of course, it changes your view of Americans that an actual majority of them could re-elect him. And yet when you're here, and I lived in Boston, I studied here over 30 years ago. When you're here, you're reminded of, you know, the cheerfulness, friendliness of most people. You're reminded that the US is this possibly the most diverse country in the world, with the possible exception of Canada, that there's also a joy that often hits a country during hosting a World Cup. I hope you're experiencing it as well. The sense of being at the center of the world, the kind of excitement that, you know, the Scots are there, the Norwegians are there, the Dutch are there, everybody is here. And in the US, I think what also makes this a great World Cup is every country has a diaspora already in place. So when Brazil played Haiti, the stadium is full of people in Brazil shirts, people in Haiti shirts, Haitian fans singing. And of course, I guess 95% of those people actually live in the United States. So the US, it has its own fan base in place. And, you know, I've been to World Cups in countries like Japan, where there are no foreign fans, where, you know, Nigeria are playing and there's 27 people in the stadium supporting Nigeria.
1: And Simon, you've compared the cultural exchange in the US at this World Cup with what we saw when Russia hosted back in 2018. So draw those parallels for us.
8: Yeah, I mean, that's what I was reminded of. In Russia, you know, a country that's not used to welcoming the world, like the US has a president that presents the world as a danger and, you know, all these bad people who want to take us down. And then when suddenly in Russia, all these foreigners showed up, probably the largest foreign, most visible foreign presence in the history of Russia. So you had Poles and Senegalese and Peruvians dancing on the streets of Moscow and kind of trying to take selfies with police officers who actually obliged, again, for the first time in Russian history. Russians really, most of them really loved this. And they would dance on the streets with foreigners and there'd be kind of street parties on Red Square in front of the Kremlin until all hours of the night. I went around the country staying in Airbnbs, you know, ordinary Russian apartments, and sort of entered Russian apartment life in a way I'd never expected. And again, found it terrifically welcoming. So I was struck by that parallel between Russia 2018 and the US now. Of course, we know with Russia 2018 that it did not open up and become a happy world-loving country. So I don't have the illusion that World Cups change anything, but they do show you the world in a new way. They illuminate the world in unexpected ways.
1: Yeah, because of course, critics would say, well, this is what sports washing is all about, that you put your best, you know, face forward to the rest of the world. You try to mitigate the things that people are critical about, and you try to say, look, we're the good guys here. What do you think of that?
8: Well, that's what Russia is definitely doing, and Qatar. You know, sports washing is you're an ugly regime and you show yourself as nicer, kindlier, more welcoming than you are. Trump never wanted to do that because Trump is proud of hating the world, proud of deporting immigrants, proud of his sadism. And that's what he wanted to showcase. Trump was never going to be the guy saying, oh, I'm so happy that all these Haitian and Brazilian fans are here. Trump likes to be the bad guy. But what has made this World Cup better is Trump perhaps through age, lack of interest, has shown zero interest in it. And so we're having, to my surprise, a Trump-free World Cup. The US was not trying to do sports washing, was not trying to ever, the idea was to present the Trumpian regime as more cuddly than it is. That Trump doesn't want that.
1: Except, Simon, we are going to see the U.S. president at FIFA. Well, yeah. He's going to present, along with the FIFA president, Gianni Infantino, at the final. He's going to present the cup to whatever team wins. That's not happened at other World Cups. What do you make of this break from tradition?
8: I think Mussolini in 1934 in Italy presented the cup, and Mussolini had had his own trophy made much bigger than the actual World Cup, Coppa del Duce. So that's there is a precedent. I mean, it's going to be horrendous, but the thing about Trump is that he learned when he went to watch the New York Knicks a few weeks ago that he was just very loudly booed by the crowd in New York. He doesn't get out much. Since the assassination attempt, he's also been worried about kind of going out in public. So I think the World Cup final is almost a safe space for him, because the crowd will be cheering the winning team. And if he's not kind of announced in a big and visible way, people won't notice until suddenly he's presenting the trophy to the team. There'll be cheers, and he will be able to bask in that. Because if there's an announcement, here is, you know, President Donald Trump to present the World Cup trophy, the stadium will erupt in jeers and whistles. So it's, even doing that is a difficult thing for this man, who no longer goes out much, partly because he is very unpopular in his own country. But yeah, I mean, clearly it will hugely, it will be a blot on the day to have him there.
1: There's always criticism of World Cups. This one in particular is being seen by many as a cash grab from FIFA, from Gianni Infantino, things like the cost of tickets, transportation. Is Infantino changing the World Cup and FIFA more broadly by further prioritizing profits?
8: Yeah, I think that he's setting a precedent, which is we can charge just whatever the market will stand, and that will be more in the US than in, say, Spain, Portugal, Morocco in 2030. But let's just gouge the fans, because they really want to watch the World Cup. We'll make them pay the match. And that's never been, you know, the idea of the World Cup. And at all previous World Cups that I've been to, there would always be tickets for under $100, even for big games. Mm. And so I think they want to do this going forward, so they have more money to give to the presidents of national federations who vote for Infantino, who might then, some of them, stick money in their personal pockets. And the other change that he's introduced, which I hope doesn't stick, is the advertising breaks, which they call hydration breaks, and fans hate them. So that might be a reason to end it. But of course, it does allow TV companies who fund a lot of the World Cup to sell more space. So I'm worried that those two things will persist, high ticket prices and hydration breaks, even after this World Cup.
1: There is a thing about the World Cup, Simon, and maybe it's a little bit like the Olympics, but I can't tell you, and you know this to be true as well, how many people that aren't in sports, who have never watched a soccer game in their lives, that are just drawn to their televisions or on the streets, you know, celebrating a particular team or whatnot. What is it about the World Cup that makes people want to do that?
8: People watch partly because other people are watching. So it's the biggest thing in your country. I mean, I'm sure yesterday's game was something that everybody was talking about, and that at work today, you know, people are going to be talking about at school, on the bus. And so you want to be part of it. And I think it's not that the quality of the soccer is so good. I mean, a game like Canada, South Africa would not be as good as a Champions League knockout game in club soccer, but it just matters more because the nation is at stake. And you see, you know, those 11 guys, and I wish they were wearing Maple Leaf shirts. I don't understand why you don't do that in soccer, but they kind of incarnate, they embody Canada at that moment. They are the country with all its strengths, its flaws, everything you love about it. And so it's very rare to have your country embodied. Of course, Canada has it in ice hockey, but for most countries, soccer is the principal way. And so the whole nation is in it. And in a book, Soccernomics, Stefan Szymanski showed that suicides fall in European countries when a country is participating in a World Cup. And it's because even quite lonely people are drawn into the national community. They feel part of something bigger, and they have something to talk about with other people. And so it's a very special moment in the life of a country. It's not really so much about the quality of soccer. It's about the meaning and the drama.
1: Okay, I only have about a minute left with you, and we still have a ways to go. But if you were to place your bets now, or hedge your bets, I know you said you're cheering for the Netherlands, but who do you think we're going to be seeing in the final?
8: And World Cups are made of chance and fluke, so I would say France and Argentina, knowing that's almost certainly going to be wrong.
1: All right, Simon, we will leave it there. Thank you for joining us. And go Canada, go, along with all the other teams people are cheering for. We appreciate your time so much. Take good care.
8: Thank you.
1: Simon Cooper is a journalist who writes about soccer for the Financial Times. His latest book is World Cup Fever, A Soccer Journey in 9 Tournaments. Simon was in Boston as well. There is a game later this week here in Toronto that will see Portugal face off against Croatia. And of course, Team Canada will be back on the pitch next weekend in its next game facing either Morocco or the Netherlands. All right. Pardon me. Morocco. Or the Netherlands. The CBC News is next. And then,
3: bringing clean, safe drinking water from a river to your family, to your home, is a deep act of love for me. I do it willingly, you know, and I don't complain about it.
1: Juno-nominated Cree musician Adrian Sutherland grew up carrying water, literally. He may not complain about it, but he knows full well it is not something most Canadians have to do. Adrian Sutherland will be here to tell us why he chooses to live and raise his family in Attawapiskat, a First Nation in Northern Ontario. My conversation with Adrian Sutherland is heading your way in 6 minutes. I'm Pia Chattopadhyay, sitting in this week for Matt Galloway. This is The Current. We're back in a bit.

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4: Tom Green has always loved talk shows, from his early days in Ottawa doing his own show to taking turns behind David Letterman's desk. But for his new interview show, he's not sitting at a fancy studio in LA. He's interviewing big-name celebrities at his farm in rural Ontario. He'll be here to tell you about it.
5: This is CBC News. 15 degrees in Charlottetown. Good morning, I'm Jenna Legg. Europe's heat wave is showing signs of finally letting up after several days of record high temperatures. In France, the heat is being blamed for more than 1,000 deaths. Anna Cunningham has more.
6: In France, the government faces questions over its preparedness. Mortuaries in the capital, Paris, are reportedly overwhelmed with limited storage space for bodies in cold rooms. Speaking about the Paris region, Laurent Nunez, the French Interior Minister, admits that in funeral homes, the Île-de-France region is under particular strain. He says resources are being extended. Nunez argues they have implemented lessons learned from the deadly heatwave of 2003 that claimed some 15,000 lives. According to Public Health France, 85% of deaths reported since June 20th have been from those aged 65 and over. As the red heat alert is due to end today in France, government officials there are holding a crisis meeting on what lessons can be learned to help in any future heat wave. Anna Cunningham, CBC News, London.
5: Back in Canada, Ottawa is set to relaunch a federal green home retrofit program in four provinces, including in parts of the Maritimes. After a hiatus, the popular Greener Homes grant is returning to Nova Scotia, Prince Edward Island, Quebec, and British Columbia. This new version of the program is directed at low and medium income households, including renters. It includes over $500 million in funding, $300 of which is federal, according to a draft news release. It's aimed at helping households reduce energy bills and emissions through retrofits like heat pumps and insulation. CBC News has learned that island employers have received $185 million from the Workers' Compensation Board over the last decade, payouts that are part of the board's surplus distribution policy. But critics say it's unfair and even an insult to give workplaces a bonus at the end of the year while injured workers are left out. Jackie Sharkey reports.
7: At the end of last year, island employers split $18 million, money originally collected through their WCB premiums and invested for use the next year.
8: The reason why this surplus exists, you know, is in part because of the way the stock market has performed.
7: Chris Grayway is with the Injured Workers Community Legal Clinic in Ontario. He says a big problem with how workers' compensation works in PEI is who's eligible for these payouts. It's every business that's paid its dues, including where workers have died.
8: Like, how would you feel a friend or family member or coworker dies at work, and then later on that year, that company gets either a check for surplus distribution or a credit put on their account?
7: Ontario and Alberta both have guardrails that prevent payouts from going to, quote, unsafe employers. Stephen Carpenter of the Workers' Compensation Board of PEI says they benefit from being on good terms with businesses.
9: On the safety side, we have a strong and impactful balance right now.
7: Jackie Sharkey, CBC News, Charlottetown.
5: And finally in the news, opioid-related overdose and death stats haven't been updated on the PEI government's website in 6 months. 2025 data shows there were more deaths but fewer calls to Island EMS. Tessa Rogers is the Harm Reduction Project Manager at Pierce Alliance in Charlottetown. She says there are more overdoses happening than what's being reported on the site.
10: I think that's like an ongoing gap that we consistently see where folks who have experienced an overdose in the past or people who are maybe consuming with their peers are intervening themselves and that data is not getting captured. So if somebody is responding to naloxone that their friend administers, a lot of the time they aren't calling EMS.
5: Public Health is responsible for the site. PEI's chief public health officer says the information needs to be updated more often. And now your local weather from CBC PEI. A mix of sun and cloud today, a chance of showers late this afternoon, and a high of 23 degrees. Winds are light and northerly, 10 to 20 kilometers an hour. Tonight, partly cloudy with a chance of showers this evening. Fog patches also developing this evening, and a low of 15 degrees. For Tuesday, a mix of sun and clouds with a chance of showers and a risk of thunderstorms in the afternoon. Fog patches in the morning, and a high of 23 degrees. And that's the latest from CBC News. 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
11: Hi again, I'm Pia Chattopadhyay, and you're listening to The Current. When Cree musician Adrian Sutherland was nominated for his first Juno in 2022, of course his family was proud. But they were also disappointed because it meant Adrian had to leave his bird hunting camp early to attend the award ceremony in Toronto. Adrian hadn't shot a single bird yet, and normally he wouldn't come back from a hunt until he had enough to fill the freezer. Adrian didn't win that Juno, but when he returned home to his First Nation in Northern Ontario, members of his community kept dropping off game for his family to make up for the hunt that Adrian had missed. Life in Attawapiskat is undeniably hard, but stories like these help Adrian explain why he chooses to live there, even though he has the means to leave. They paint a portrait of his world that headlines about poverty, despair, and decaying water systems failed to capture. Adrian's memoir is called The Work of Our Hands, A Cree Meditation on the Real World, and I spoke with Adrian earlier this year. Here's our conversation. You write that there is a music to daily life in Attawapiskat. What do you mean by that?
12: Well, I think there's a rhythm to how people live and the philosophy up there. You know, the work that we do with our hands by collecting water, by holding a rifle to harvest food for your family, fixing, building. It's all really hands-on. Life up there is really, really very, very physical and also hard at times as well.
11: You're a musician. What does the music sound like of Attawapiskat? Not the music, in which I mean the sound of your music, but when you think of the music of Attawapiskat, what does that sound like?
12: Well, for me, I think there is both hardships and beautiful things coexisting. You know, they don't cancel each other out, so I think they both exist together. But there's also a peace and a quiet, and I really like that part of it because the connection to the land is really what kind of keeps me there. And there is a bit of a noise, I guess a white noise to that. And it's hard to describe unless you're sitting there listening to the wind, you know, howl through the trees and through the Hudson Plains. It's certainly a very peaceful place at times as well.
11: Mm. That's what keeps you there. Because as I said in our introduction, you've chosen to stay. You could have left, but you've said, nope, this is my home and this is where I want to stay and raise my family. Why?
12: Well, I think the one reason that comes to mind is having a strong connection to my ancestry. I think this is where I was raised the Cree traditional way, and I was raised to hunt and provide. And that was something that we did almost daily as kids. You know, we were, as soon as we were old enough to snare small game like rabbit, that became our job. It became my sole responsibility to collect water for the house. My grandmother made sure that I did that as soon as I was strong enough. So before school, we would be doing all these different activities, either, you know, collecting water or going out and, you know, collecting small game. And that sort of continued on throughout my whole life growing up there and then raising my family. I tried to continue that tradition with my children as well.
11: So life's still like that up there for your kids?
12: Yeah, absolutely. I mean, for one thing that hasn't really changed is water, like the issue of water. I mean, I spent my entire life collecting either snow in the winter and ice to melt for drinking water, or collecting, you know, water from the main river through a hole that was kept open all winter long. So, I mean, the tools that I use to collect water maybe have changed. Like I use a canister today, which is quite heavy, 80 pounds to carry that thing every day and fill it for, you know, for to bring water to your family. It's very physical.
11: When I think of water in Attawapiskat, I and others, of course, think of the trials of not having clean drinking water and so forth. I want to talk more about this canister because each chapter of this book revolves around a certain tool that you've used, your hands that have helped derive meaning from your experiences. So let's talk more about this water canister. Tell me more about, like, not just the practicalities of it, but the symbolism of the water canister. What's the story you're telling?
12: Well, for me, you know, bringing clean, safe drinking water from a river to your family, to your home, is a deep act of love for me. And, you know, I know straining it with a strainer is not really going to keep, you know, bacteria and the other things out of the drinking water, but it's certainly going to keep debris and other stuff that, you know, comes with that water that you collect from the river out of the drinking water. So I think that was the first thing that comes to mind for me, is that I do it willingly, you know, and I don't complain about it. And it's something that's necessary and has to be done. And so it's something like that I've been doing like my whole life.
11: Mm. You don't complain about it now, but as a kid?
12: Well, yeah, I mean, it does. When grandma sends you across the road with a little, 2 gallon white pail and to fill the washing tub, you know, you got to go make several trips across the road to get the water.
11: And when did it dawn on you, Adrian, that, hey, this is my job as a kid. I do it every day. I don't love it every day, but this is what I do. That other kids in our country don't have to do that.
12: Well, I think when I realized, as I got a little older, I realized that there were differences that I noticed. You know, when I went to the South, I went to high school in the city of Timmins, and I noticed that everybody had plumbed water. They had water, like running water. And even in the community, they had teacherages. The non-Indigenous people that were living there had running water and plumbing and were able to shower and do things like that. But the rest of the community didn't. And I wondered about that, probably when I started to get into my teens, and it felt wrong, you know, when I started to think about it more, and I felt a little bit cheated, you know, in a lot of ways. And I started to feel kind of upset about it, knowing that there were differences in how Indigenous peoples were treated as opposed to non-Indigenous peoples in this country. And I started to, feel really cheated, you know, and I said, like, you know, I mean, this, me collecting water for the last, you know, whatever, it's 18 or whatever, 18 years old, for the last 10, 12 years or whatever, has been a huge, colossal waste of time. You mean I could have had, you know, running water all this time. So I felt really cheated, you know, that's how I would describe it.
11: Resentful in some ways?
12: Yeah, absolutely. I think you resent the fact that the people that are in charge of ensuring that, you know, Canadians have access to safe drinking water don't respect you enough as an Indigenous person to bring you the same, you know, like access to water.
11: Another tool you write about is the guitar and how it feels good in your hands. I love holding and playing guitar. I think it's a pretty magical thing. Where did your relationship with the guitar begin?
12: Well, my very earliest relationship with the guitar was through my mother, who played guitar. She also played the organ. So that was kind of like my first experience with being around the guitar. And I was very young, maybe five, six years old. And she played the guitar in the home. So I got to listen to her and watch her play. And that's how I first got interested in the guitar. And of course, I couldn't play. I was not able to even hold a note. It just sounded terrible, right? This racket I was making. So I tried playing it, obviously couldn't play it. And then, I got into singing, I had some records in a record player, and I sang to those records. I learned the melodies and the words, and I was really into singing a lot at a young age. And then as I got older, I was able to learn the guitar eventually. And it's kind of been my go-to instrument ever since, when I want to do music, when I want to do songwriting. I love picking up the guitar and singing and writing songs.
11: You put the guitar down for the most part for some years. And so you get back to it in a more whole way when you're in rehab. Can you take me to that moment, what it was like again, picking up that guitar, what it meant to you, what it did for you?
12: Well, I think when I was in rehab, that's when sort of I had to pause my life for a little while during that period, and then it was also a reset. And it allowed me to sort of think about things a lot, and especially with my life and my personal life. But it also allowed me to pick up the guitar again and to start singing again, something I hadn't done for a long time. And I really discovered that it was a way to kind of just go to a different place, you know, and be able to take whatever I was feeling and put it somewhere out and get rid of that sort of emotion. So that's kind of how I remember that first picking up the guitar again and singing on it and starting to play again. It really did help me let go of a lot of things, you know, and just kind of check out for a little bit and go to that place, you know, that helped.
11: It played a pivotal role on your path to sobriety.
12: Absolutely. I mean, when you go through something like rehab, it's such a difficult thing to do. There's so many things you have to work through, you know, and you really have to take a hard look at yourself and look at that person in the mirror and go through the things and deal with them. And then once you've kind of done that, you feel very vulnerable, you know, and everything around you doesn't seem the same. The people that you know don't appear to be the same as well. So everything is new. That's how I felt coming out of there. And if it wasn't for music and that guitar, I think it would have made things a lot more difficult for me. I think coming out of there, I was very lucky to have that, to be able to connect back with music.
11: One more tool I want to ask you about, and that's the hammer. What has the hammer come to represent when it comes to your life story?
12: Well, as you may know, I mean, housing is a big issue up in the north. And I think, you know, home for me has come in different shapes and sizes over the years. And so when we first moved back to the community, we didn't have a home to live in. This was in 2009. So we crammed into a one bedroom under our family's roof. So that was very difficult for us because to live like that is tough, right?

0: if you don't have a good foundation. So you have to learn all these things. And then I had to gather the materials over the period of a decade to have enough to be able to actually build a house. And of course, I had help from my neighbors and friends, and I had help from the local band office, housing department. All those people came together in the end, and we were finally able to build this house. It took, you know, a tremendous amount of energy to do that. And I had to learn about everything from framing, you know, to plumbing, to electrical work. It was quite daunting, you know, when I first started, but we did it.
1: You did it. Tell me about this house. It has provided you and your family a roof over your head, a stable one. It is safe. It's warm for you and your kids. Tell me more about this house and this home.
0: Well, I think when we back up a little bit before we had the house, we had come into some older, moldy house that quite often people are forced to just move into because there's no other option. So we went into this one house. Eventually, we ended up demolishing the house to build a new one. So, but then we had to live in the shed during that period.
1: Wow.
0: And winter came fast, really fast. So we lived in a 16 by 20 shed that was just basically a tarp roof. And
1: how many of you are there?
0: Well, there's 13 of us now all together. That's including my grandkids, but we don't all live under the same roof. There were five of us living in that shed at the time.
1: Wow.
0: My two sons, my grandson and my wife. And we had to heat it with a wood stove. And when it got cold, it got really cold. Anyone who's done any kind of winter camping in the dead of winter, in Canada especially, probably knows what I'm talking about. You know, when your feet, it's not insulated. When your feet hit the floor, it's like you're walking on ice. So I had to keep the wood stove burning pretty hot during that time. And it's very hard to rest, you know. You can hear the dogs barking through the tarp. Like everything you hear is bleeding in from the outside. Like you can hear everything going on. So you don't get any rest, you know. And you certainly don't really feel safe in living in, you know, a tent frame. So when we finally moved into the house, it was not done yet, but it had heat. We still had a lot of finishing. We had no counters, no cabinet, no appliances, but we had to move in because it was just too cold for the kids.
1: Just to remind people, this isn't some historical story you're telling us. What year did you live in the shed? What year did you get into your home?
0: Well, we've been in the house now. This is our fifth year, I think. This is our fifth year in the house now. So this was going back 2020. Yeah, we were just like, I mean, a lot of people are still, if you go take a ride in Anawapiskat, you're going to see the landscape riddled with these sheds, makeshift homes with tarps, and people heat them with 45-gallon steel barrel drums that they make stoves out of.
1: Wow.
0: This is what you see. And because there's just so much overcrowding, people are spilling into these sheds. It's like there is some kind of sanity that you get even just, you know, from being so overcrowded, that you get a little bit of a break from that, just even in the shed. But again, you have to, that comes with a whole other set of issues, right?
1: And like
0: work. The winter and cold work. Yeah, all sorts of other things. But yeah, so like, it's a normal thing, you know, to see up there, especially in some of these far north communities. But, having the home getting into the house for the first time, even though it wasn't 100% ready, it was certainly an amazing, amazing feeling for me, knowing that we had a quiet place, warm, and we felt safe in that home.
1: We're using the words house and home interchangeably, but you write in your book that home is where the meaning is. Tell me about where that idea, that philosophy comes from.
0: Well, I think home for me, like I mentioned earlier, has come in different shapes and sizes. For my very first memory of being in a home was in a log cabin with my grandparents, and we all lived in, I think there were 16 of us in that small log cabin, and there was no running water, obviously, in those days. It was, you know, when you had to expel your waste, it had to be done outside in an outhouse. Like that was just how things were back then. And then, you know, a home could be just a tent too for a month while you're out on the land. You know, it's something that I really take pride in too, just having a nice, flat, even spot to pitch up a prospector tent and to be in there. And you know, something like that feels very homey to me as well. But the ultimate version of a home would be a house, you know, a place to call your own and to take a lot of pride in. And again, to feel very comfortable and safe in that home and protected, and to have your children really enjoy that same experience.

0: you know, something that I never really got to have as a child growing up, and even throughout my whole life. Like I said, we moved around quite a bit, you know, for academic stuff. We were in the South, so we had rented apartments. So we knew what, you know, a nice place looked like and what it meant and what it felt like. But yeah, I hope that answers your question.
1: It does. And I keep saying, wow. And the reason is, Adrian, is because I keep reminding myself that you and I have grown up and live in the same country, and yet our experiences are so vastly different. I've never had to think about, oh, where do I get water other than my tap? And I've never had to think about, is it clean or not? I've never had to think about, oh, a roof over my head might not actually be a roof. It might be a tarp. Mm-hmm. When you think of the differences of, again, sort of coming back to what, when you were young and you realized, wait a minute, not everyone has to go fetch water every day. Mm-hmm. What story of Canada do you think that tells?
0: Well, I think that's a fair question. I mean, I don't want to list the failures of the federal government and the failures of the policies that are put on our people. But I think what I would say is that we are certainly not waiting to be rescued up there. I think we are actively surviving. We're being active in our daily lives to do things with our hands, like harvest food for our families, to collect the water that we need through the canisters. But I think I hope Canadians do understand that it has been, you know, very, very hard at times up there. But again, for me, being able to have the agency to go out and survive up there and to create my own warmth in the cold, I think is very, very important to me.
1: What has writing this book and, in your words, as you say, retracing your steps out of dark places revealed to you about yourself? What has Adrian Sutherland learned about himself?
0: Well, one story, I think one thing I would share with you about my grandparents, both on my paternal and maternal side, I think because I have my mixed ethnicity, I think sometimes that creates, you know, some family discomfort. And I think anyone might relate to that, you know, people who marry out of faith or out of culture, I think sometimes, you know, they deal with these kind of things. So it was very hard for me, I think, to go and retrace those steps because for a long time I felt really upset about how I felt rejected, you know, by both my maternal and paternal grandparents. And then as I kind of went back and retraced those steps and revisited some of that, those emotions, I started to see that it wasn't really that bad, you know, at times, even though I felt that way. I learned a lot about myself going back and revisiting a lot of these places in the book that I go to, and it's been very very therapeutic. I feel like I've become a better person, and I've learned so much about myself, and I was able to let go of some things that I probably should have let go of, you know, a long time ago.
1: That's amazing. You've got 5 albums under your belt now?
0: Yes, I do.
1: And you're writing new music.
0: That's right.
1: Yeah, inspired in part by this book, by your memoir. Where is that writing taking you?
0: Well, I'm really excited about this new album. It's inspired by the book, and I've been writing now for a little over a year, and it's something I've been really not only being pushed to go deeper with the music and the lyrics, but I'm also pushing myself to do that. And it's been a little bit uncomfortable. Mm. I mean, I've always worked hard on music over the years, but this time around, I feel like I have to really just take the time and push myself even harder than I have in the past to bring the music to, you know, so that's undeniable. So that's what I've been really focused on in the last little while. And I'm really excited to get this album out this year. And there's still a lot of work to be done on the album. There's still, the songs are in shape now, but we have some more work to do on the songs. And then we're looking at going into the studio as soon as we get all the songs in shape.
1: Most Canadians, most people in our country will never set foot anywhere near Attawapiskat. And as I said at the beginning, we hear about the trials and the challenges and the hardships of people up there. Just before I let you go, beyond all of those news headlines and stories of despair, Adrian, what do you want Canadians to understand, people in our country to understand about life in Attawapiskat?
0: Well, again, earlier, I think I touched a little bit on it, is that I think that we find understanding, I think, as Canadians, I know, you know, look beyond the mold you see on the walls. There's a different dimension to how people live up there. And I think we all have to be active participants in our own lives when it comes to reconciliation in Canada. And I think that's what I would, you know, like to leave.
1: It's been a real pleasure meeting you. And thank you for writing this book. Appreciate it.
0: My pleasure to be here. Thank you.
1: Adrian Sutherland is a Juno-nominated Cree musician from Attawapiskat First Nation in Northern Ontario. His memoir is called The Work of Our Hands, A Cree Meditation on the Real World. And I spoke with Adrian earlier this year. By the way, he is going to be performing on Canada Day. That's this Wednesday in the nation's capital. And you can catch the live broadcast of Canada Day from Ottawa here on CBC Radio. It all begins at 11 a.m. Eastern. It's going to be hosted by my colleagues, Catherine Cullum and Elamin Abdel-Mahmoud. You can check out the full lineup for the day at cbc.ca/Canada Day. Now, here is Adrian Sutherland from his album, Precious Diamonds. This is called Precious.

some Adrian Sutherland for you. Coming up after your regional update, we'll dive into the world of GLP-1s with an episode of The Dose with Dr. Brian Goldman. The drugs can reduce appetite and cravings and affect the body's fat and muscle stores. Today's episode is looking at how and what you should eat if you are taking these drugs. That's coming up in 90 seconds. I'm Pia Chattopadhyay. 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

0: This is a news update from CBC PEI. Good morning, I'm Jenna Legg. Charlottetown Police Services is conducting a training exercise at Colonel Gray High School today. Emergency services will be on site between 8 a.m. and 4 p.m. to practice responding to a high-risk incident in real time. Access to the school will be restricted during the exercise. And opioid-related overdose and death stats haven't been updated on the PEI government's website in 6 months. 2025 data shows there were more deaths, but fewer calls to Island EMS. Tessa Rogers is the Harm Reduction Project Manager at Pierce Alliance in Charlottetown. She says there are more overdoses happening than what's being reported on the site. Public Health is responsible for the website. PEI's Chief Public Health Officer says the information needs to be updated more often. And now, the local weather from CBC PEI. A mix of sun and cloud today, a chance of showers late this afternoon, and a high of 23 degrees. Winds light and northerly, 10 to 20 kilometers an hour. Tonight, partly cloudy with a chance of showers, fog patches develop this evening, and a low of 15 degrees. For Tuesday, a mix of sun and clouds with a chance of showers and a risk of thunderstorms in the afternoon. Fog patches in the morning, and a high of 23 degrees. And that's the latest from CBC News. You can follow the latest updates throughout the day on our website.
1: I'm Pia Chattopadhyay, and you're listening to The Current. This summer, we are bringing you the best of CBC podcasts, including The Dose with Dr. Brian Goldman. A recent survey found roughly 3 million Canadians are taking GLP-1 medications like Ozempic and Mounjaro. These drugs can reduce appetite and cravings. They also affect the body's fat and muscle stores. In today's episode, Dr. Goldman speaks with Jennifer Brown, the Director of Program Innovation at Obesity Canada and a registered dietitian. And they talk about how people on GLP-1 drugs may need to be more intentional about what they eat.
2: Hi, I'm Dr. Brian Goldman. Welcome to The Dose. Roughly 3 million Canadians are on GLP-1 receptor agonist medications, drugs like Ozempic, Wegovy, and Zepbound. Surveys indicate that these medications are changing people's relationships with food, decreasing appetite, reducing cravings, and we're also discovering these medications affect fat and muscle stores and how much micronutrients people are getting. Something that requires some conscious eating habits that need to be changed. So this week we're asking, how should I tailor my diet while taking GLP-1 medications? Hi, Jennifer. Welcome to The Dose.
3: Hi, it's lovely to be here.
4: I think it's worth asking off the top, does Obesity Canada receive funding from pharmaceutical companies?
3: Not directly, but we do have focus partners, and the funds from pharmaceutical goes into usually unrestricted education grants. And then we at Obesity Canada then use that to help develop the programs that we need. But none of our clinical practice guidelines or any evidence-based research, nothing is pharmacy funded.
2: So I'm really looking forward to the conversation. But before we begin, can you give us a hi, my name is, tell us what you do and where you do it.
3: Hi, my name is Jennifer Brown. I am a registered dietitian and a certified bariatric educator. I am the director of program innovation with Obesity Canada, and I have about 18 years of clinical practice working as a clinical dietitian in bariatric nutrition and obesity care.
2: Remind us of the myriad ways that GLP-1 medications cause you to lose weight.
3: I mean, GLP-1 medications is not that they cause us to lose weight. Weight loss is a side effect. It's something that happens as a result of signals between our gut and our brain starting to actually work correctly. GLP-1 in general, our body already produces. And we have receptors in our gut as well as in areas of our brain. Now, for folks who are living with certain chronic diseases, especially obesity, diabetes, cardiovascular diseases, there's organs in our body that might not be working as correctly as they are supposed to or as well as they could. And so using a GLP-1 medication actually helps to reset or regulate that connection between the gut and the brain, telling pathways in our brain that we're no longer hungry, we feel a lot more full. And so there are folks out there that have never, ever had that feeling. where whatever they eat, they still have this constant feeling of hunger. They just never feel full. And for the first time, these medications are actually starting to allow the pathways in their brain to feel full. That helps appetite and weight regulation. And at the same time, they're also helping with other parts of our brain around the reward of food, or like the cravings or liking and wanting of foods.
4: How common is it for people who are on GLP-1 medications to forget to eat?
3: Very common. Unfortunately, that can be a side effect, especially as the dose is a little higher. We want to make sure that people are not increasing their dose too quickly, or that their nausea, or if they have any side effects, that that's being well managed. But yeah, oftentimes in the first few weeks, I usually say about 4 to 6 weeks, and especially when that dose is getting titrated up, it's pretty common for people to not feel as hungry. They have to force themselves to remember to eat. So setting reminders or putting alarms on or making sure that they've got food kind of accessible. And again, that's just usually at the beginning. And then after that, the body tends to kind of neutralize, or, you know, gets into a routine where it's able to get the nutrients it needs.
4: Early on, we heard a lot about people getting on medications like semaglutide and losing a lot of weight. Then we started to hear the stories of some of the nutritional deficiencies that can come. What are some of the more common micronutrient deficiencies that people taking GLP-1 medications should be most concerned about?
3: Number one, I want to kind of preface it with, a lot of folks who are living with diabetes or living with the disease of obesity might already have some of these micronutrient deficiencies. So the ones that are the most common are vitamin D. So especially here in North America, vitamin B12, there's also iron, and some folks we see calcium can be a challenge, but the big ones are iron, vitamin D, and vitamin B12 are the most common. So when people are on GLP-1 medications and they're not getting enough nutrition from their food, then yeah, we see a lot of those levels end up decreasing pretty rapidly. There's been some really interesting studies in the last little bit that has looked at, you know, the trends around folks who are taking GLP-1s and like what happens in terms of those micronutrient deficiencies. It does differ person to person and what types of baseline levels they have.
4: Some people, I've been reading might have deficiencies of potassium and magnesium.
3: Magnesium is actually pretty common for a lot of folks to have low levels to begin with. But yeah, if we don't get enough nutrients, especially, you know, vitamins and minerals, and so potassium and magnesium are key minerals that our body requires, people can get cramping, they can have heart palpitations, they can get pretty serious. Any micronutrient deficiency can lead to some very serious outcomes. Food is incredibly important for your brain, your muscles, your overall health, being able to do your day-to-day function, like play with your kids or work, or just, you know, go grocery shopping, or, you know, anything you want to do. So these are incredibly important. And that's why we want to be mindful of, if people are having a hard time getting enough nutrition while they're on GLP-1s, to reach out to their prescriber or their health provider, especially a dietitian that can support them.
4: One of the big reasons why we wanted to talk to you and do this topic now is that we're really hearing a lot about people who are protein deficient, who are taking GLP-1 medications. What can you tell us about that?
3: You know, protein deficiency, the actual clinical term itself, is pretty rare in folks who are taking GLP-1 based medications or any of these nutrient stimulating type of hormone medications. It is quite rare to see an actual protein deficiency, but we are seeing a lot of people who are not getting optimal levels. And so how much protein someone needs is, you know, varies from person to person. Right now, the clinical evidence we have is not as clear. We think that the recommendations, minimum recommendations that are often made, are like 60 grams a day. And that is way too low for someone who is taking these GLP-1 medications. Especially if you live in a larger body, we find that people do need a higher amount of protein to help with their muscle health. So, you know, clinically, I usually try to get a baseline to find out where people are at. If someone normally gets 60 or 70 grams a day, I work with them to say, okay, look, can we bump this up to like 80 or 90 or even 100 grams a day?
4: When you say a baseline, you don't mean there's no blood test that we're talking about. You're talking about getting a baseline of how much they actually eat.
3: Yeah. So as a dietitian, you know, that's one of the things we might take a look at is, you know, what are some of the foods that someone might eat? And physician can easily do this as well. Nurse practitioner can do this. And even somebody, you know, living with, you know, or taking the medications themselves can do a quick snapshot of, okay, you know, what are some of the protein foods I'm eating? Am I getting chicken or meats, red meats, some fish, beans, lentils, eggs, dairy products? I mean, there's a whole variety of different foods. But we do find that when people don't get enough protein, that can put people at high risk of losing muscle, but I mean more quality muscle. So quality usually means that our strength decreases. So people aren't able to do the things they used to do before. They have less energy. They feel weak. Being able to like pick up their kid is a lot more effort. They tire really easily. These are red flags you want to kind of look for. But anybody, you know, if they're starting to lose a lot of that muscle, we usually will see it in the face region, like kind of up in the temple area.
4: They call it the Ozempic face.
3: Yeah. So the Ozempic face is what's been coined out there in the social media. But really, when anybody loses weight, there is going to be some amount of muscle loss. It doesn't matter how we lost that weight. And then there's some fat loss. But when people aren't getting enough of the nutrition or their body is losing too much weight too quickly, it can put a high risk of malnutrition and something called sarcopenic obesity. And that means that we have a low amount of muscle and a high amount of body fat.
4: And what about hair?
3: So hair loss can happen to anybody whenever the body goes through any type of trauma and nutrient intake ends up getting compromised. So whether you're losing weight, whether they've been in a hospital for some reason, or, you know, they're just on some new fad, you know, whatever diet that's out there, sometimes that can cause a big change to the system. With the GLP-1 medications, we do see some hair loss, especially when people are losing significant amount of weight. You got to be mindful of that. That's usually an indication that A, you might not be getting enough overall nutrition, especially protein. There might be some micronutrients that we have to be careful for. So it's not uncommon for some people to need to take, say, a multivitamin if they're on the GLP-1 medications. But again, that's not going to stop someone from losing hair. The hair loss itself, it does come back. It's just in a different growth cycle. And so people just notice that they are losing more, but that's just because the hair itself has become dormant.
4: As a registered dietitian, help us connect the dots from taking a GLP-1 medication to not getting enough protein. How does that happen? What do people stop eating that gets them into the most trouble?
3: Well, the biggest thing is people just aren't eating enough of anything. So GLP-1, our bodies naturally produce it. A lot of times our recommendations were always take time to eat, you know, take 20 minutes to eat your meal. And if you notice, if you eat quickly, so if you eat your meal in 5 minutes versus you eat that same meal in say 20 minutes, you're going to notice yourself being very, very full. We also notice when you eat higher fiber foods, higher protein foods, that makes you feel full. That's because there's certain, you know, peptides or certain nutrients, and there's also the timing that stimulate our natural producing GLP-1 that tells our brain we're full. These medications, when we're taking them through an external source, and it's not just GLP-1, there's many of these other nutrient stimulating hormones, that causes those hunger signals and that fullness signal that goes up almost like 300%, it'll increase. And so your brain has to consciously think, I need to eat. I need to get something to eat, even though you don't feel hungry. And then on the flip side, when you do eat something, so let's just say someone tries to have like a boiled egg and half a slice of toast and some fruit. Most people will end up having a small bite of something and automatically get a feeling of either nausea or they might get a feeling of extreme fullness. And this is because there are areas in our brain that are reacting to this new medication. Those pathways are starting to, you know, tell other parts of your brain to I'm full or I, you know, don't eat much more of this because you might feel sick. And I do want to make sure people are aware that there's a lot of hype that people experience nausea or diarrhea or constipation or side effects from these medications. And I want to say that that's not actually the norm. We do see it in the dose increase. So when someone increases their dose, on a weekly basis or every 4 weeks or so, we might see that increase for some people, but that's not what we're aiming for. That's just a very short side effect. So yeah, obviously when those double whammy happened, right? You've got a physiological, you're full, plus if someone is experiencing nausea, it's very hard to eat. Protein intake drops. We also notice people's wanting and liking for certain foods change. So some protein-rich foods that people used to have, their brain may not have those same type of wants or liking for.
2: Now, I've heard that whey protein causes less nausea. Do you have any thoughts on that?
3: I probably see the opposite. I probably see most people who have whey protein, whether they're on GLP-1s or not, they tend to have a harder time with some of the whey proteins. I think it depends on how much, to be honest. I find it's the scoop size.
2: So what do you recommend there?
3: Again, it's going to be person to person. But if someone is having a harder time or doesn't like maybe some of those protein powders, start with like a quarter of the scoop size and then work your way up. So if you can tolerate half of it, great. If you can tolerate, you know, three quarters, great. You don't have to technically use the full scoop size. Just know that you're not getting, obviously, the amount of protein it says on the label. So if you're watching your protein intake, you might end up having to be more mindful at other meals. Or if you do make another smoothie later in the day, you might have to add a bit more of the powder.
4: How much fiber do people need if they're on GLP-1 medications? And how much water do they need?
3: Fluids, water, again, this does depend person to person. Ideally, we're looking at a minimum of 2 liters a day. I see most people benefit from 3 liters a day is probably what I tend to see the best outcome with. That being said, anybody who's using medications and has any kidney dysfunction or any heart problems and have been told specifically to watch how much fluids you take, don't listen to me. Make sure you talk to your healthcare provider who's prescribing your recommendations, because you would have different needs. Most folks, it's going to be around that 2 to 3 liters of fluids. And fiber, well, again, we do not have actual clinical evidence to say how much fiber someone needs on a GLP-1 based medication, but it likely is going to be no different than someone who's not on a medication, which for women is about 25 grams a day. And for men, it's about 35 grams a day. Technically, the higher, the better, but do be careful if you're someone who doesn't tend to have a lot of fiber and all of a sudden you start eating a whole bunch, you might feel bloated or feel really uncomfortable. Our biggest motto is, you know, start low and go slow.
2: Next key point, people who are on GLP-1 medications are probably going to find, if everything you have said is correct, they're going to find that eating a regular sized meal is a problem. They're going to probably want to switch to frequent, much smaller portioned foods. Is that right?
3: Yeah. If again, everybody is different, so they tolerate things differently. But most folks do find that eating the traditional bigger type of meals is very difficult. So having smaller meals more frequently throughout the day can help. I also find in the first 4 to 6 weeks, a lot of people need to add in like a something, again, higher protein, usually higher fluid intake. And especially if folks aren't getting enough overall energy or calories, this is where something liquid with that energy can help. So whether it's a meal replacement or a protein kind of shake, something along those lines in between those meals can help with a number of areas, not just the energy, but the protein and the fluids.
2: I'm assuming that resistance training is an important exercise component to add to the program of anyone who's taking a GLP-1 medication who's concerned about muscle loss.
3: Yes. I mean, resistance exercise is going to be important for every human. But if someone is taking a GLP-1 medication, then it's even more important. We do see some of the early evidence right now concerned about muscle loss with these meds. It is a really interesting area because the studies that have found that people are losing muscle, what we don't actually know is the type of muscle that they're losing. And what we're starting to see in some of the early research is that for folks who are living with the disease of obesity, what that actually can happen is think of our bodies kind of like a bucket or a bathtub. And we all have it, let's say, a different size bathtub, and that we can fill with body fat. Body fat is an essential organ. We absolutely need it. But unfortunately, what can happen sometimes is our bathtub can overflow. That water or that, you know, let's say fat doesn't have anywhere else to go. So it ends up spilling over, and it can spill over into some of our organs, muscle being one of them. So we tend to see what's called fatty infiltration that can happen in those muscles. And when people are taking these medications and we see that drop in muscle in the research, we actually don't know if it is it fat that they're losing from the muscle, because that is what's being proposed right now. Is we're seeing most people, when we're seeing that muscle loss, it might actually be coming from that fat that was in the muscle, which it shouldn't be. It shouldn't be there. So that's a good thing. So that's one thing that's really, really important for people to realize. The second thing is that resistance exercise. The research that's been done right now, it has found that just 2 to 3 times a week of somewhere between 20 and 60 minutes a session of resistance training has a protective effect. It ends up increasing that muscle mass, so people actually aren't losing muscle, and it increases their strength. That's a really important piece. The strength is probably the most important one that we really want people to be mindful of.
4: Are the requirements different for men and women who are on GLP-1 medications?
3: Simple answer, yes. Men and women are going to have different requirements for nutrients. Protein intake is a little bit different. It's usually based on your height. You know, a taller woman is going to need just as much, if not more, amounts of protein than, a moderate, you know, smaller size man. Activity level, medications, age, you know, there's a lot of factors that can really contribute to nutrient requirements. But yeah, overall, biologically, you know, males tend to have more muscle. And so their body needs more calories. They tend to need a little bit more than women, yes. But it's not by much. We're talking, you know, maybe 200 to 300 calorie difference.
4: There's a risk here that some people might develop disordered eating habits. How would they recognize it?
3: So this is one of our biggest concerns right now. And this doesn't just happen with people who are taking GLP-1 receptor agonist medications. This can happen when just anybody trying to, let's say, quote unquote, lose weight or change their way of eating as a way of trying to change their body size. But with the GLP-1 medications, because they, you know, really center on those areas of the brain that make us feel full and really decrease our appetite or hunger, for some people, we are seeing high rates of not quite eating disorders. So not the pathology of an eating disorder. And some people that can happen, but we're seeing more disordered eating. So that means people that might be afraid to eat. So having a fear of eating certain foods for a fear of, say, you know, gaining weight, could be trying to avoid certain foods. So not eating like grains or starches tends to be kind of like the carbohydrates tend to be a big culprit that people will not eat. The disordered eating patterns is a big one. The beliefs and the thoughts around food can be a real big challenge. So we really are mindful of folks. And we do notice that people who have done a lot of dieting throughout their life are at a little bit higher risk for that disordered eating. So we just have to be mindful.
4: And what you're saying is that could exacerbate the nutritional...
3: Oh, the deficiencies. Yeah. Absolutely. Not just the micronutrient deficiencies, but again, our bigger concern is that malnutrition. And we can see that. We see that in people of all body sizes. So there's a lot of stigma and bias, unfortunately, around, you know, larger bodies. And eating disorders, disordered eating, malnutrition, even like sarcopenic obesity, these are all conditions that can happen in people who are living in larger bodies. So we have to be really mindful. People who are using these medications need to be very, very careful and watch for those symptoms. So if you're noticing you're not eating, you know, for extended periods of time, you're afraid to eat, or when you eat, you feel guilty or you have negative thoughts. These are all things you want to talk to a professional about to really help support you with this journey.
4: The requirements are individual and it depends on lots of individual factors. And, you know, I think you're building a compelling argument for seeing a professional.
3: It would be great if we, you know, could all eat one thing and all have exactly the same output, but we all know that that's not the case. You know, I think of clients and patients of mine, even myself compared to, you know, friends and family, one person eats one thing and, you know, they ended up feeling bloated and gassy and, you know, belly upset. And somebody else can eat, you know, all kinds of beans and lentils and not have any issues. Same thing. We see this in evidence. We worked on the clinical practice guidelines. And when we looked at all the evidence for nutrition, there is no one right way of eating when it comes to weight management or or in the case of obesity care, there is no one right way of eating. And everybody is going to respond differently. That's why, yes, individualizing is the most important thing.
4: And of course, the other key message here is being conscious of your need for nutrients if you're taking a GLP-1 medication. You know, Jennifer Brown, this has been a really interesting conversation because I think it's not just about people who are on GLP-1 medications. I think there's also advice for people who aren't on GLP-1 medications and want to be more conscious about what they're putting inside their bodies. I want to thank you for coming on The Dose to talk about it.
3: Well, thank you so much for having me. It's been a pleasure.
4: Jennifer Brown is a registered dietitian. She's also a certified bariatric educator and director of program innovation at Obesity Canada. Here's your dose of smart advice. GLP-1 receptor agonists like semaglutide help people lose weight by making you feel full sooner, by delaying the release of food from your stomach, and by reducing appetite. But reduced caloric intake can lead to nutritional deficiencies. A study of more than 460,000 patients who were prescribed GLP-1 medications found that 22% developed nutritional deficiencies within 12 months of starting treatment. 13% had vitamin D deficiency. Some were deficient in vitamins A and C, B vitamins, calcium, and zinc. You can also become deficient in potassium and magnesium. In some instances, these nutritional gaps may be so large that they can't be bridged by taking a multivitamin. Decreased intake of protein is also a common risk for people who take GLP-1 medications. These nutritional deficiencies can cause symptoms that include muscle weakness, fatigue, hair loss, and brittle nails. To avoid nutritional deficiencies, you need to be a lot more mindful about what you eat and how often you eat. Because your stomach empties more slowly, have smaller, more frequent meals with in-between snacks instead of the usual 2 to 3 large meals per day. Liquid meal replacements, protein shakes, and smoothies are excellent ways to consume calories and nutrients. They're generally recommended for the first few months after starting a GLP-1 medication because appetite drops precipitously, especially early on. If you're starting out on a GLP-1 medication, pay attention to the foods you always feel full trying to eat, for instance, fried or fatty foods, and the ones you can consume without difficulty. To prevent protein deficiency and preserve muscle mass, experts recommend that people who are taking GLP-1 medications consume roughly 1.2 to 1.5 grams of protein per kilogram of body weight per day. Protein smoothies are an excellent way to get adequate protein in liquid form. While on a high-protein diet, it's important to drink roughly 2 to 3 liters of water, tea, or zero-calorie beverages per day to keep your body hydrated and your kidneys functioning optimally. In addition to water, remember to have fiber. People at risk of calcium and vitamin D deficiency should make sure to take supplements. What you need to supplement is based on individual factors, your gender, and your age. For specific advice, it's a good idea to consult with your healthcare provider and a registered dietitian. If you have topics you want us to do, or if you have comments or questions, email us at thedose@cbc.ca. If you like this episode, please give us a 5-star rating on Apple or leave a comment on Spotify or wherever you get your podcasts, as that helps us rise in the rankings. This edition of The Dose was produced by Samir Chabra. Our senior producer is Colleen Ross. The Dose wants you to be better informed about your health. If you're looking for medical advice, see your healthcare provider. I'm Dr. Brian Goldman. Until your next dose.
1: 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And that is The Current for today. Stay tuned to Radio 1 for Q. Tomorrow here on The Current, we'll zoom in on a proposed data center that is upsetting many people in the state of Utah. Canadian Kevin O'Leary is behind the project and wants to build the world's largest AI data center in a place called Box Elder. And the battle has turned into a political lightning rod. We'll tell you all about that tomorrow. I'm Pia Chattopadhyay. I'll be here with you on The Current all this week. Thanks for lending us your ear. Till tomorrow.

0: This is CBC Radio 1, 92.3 FM in North Lake. This Canada Day, let's celebrate on CBC with special coverage, highlights from events across the country, and wrapping up the day with a giant concert featuring performances by Bare Naked Ladies, Alessia Cara, Beatrice Deer and Sylvia Cloutier, Dominique Fils-Aimé, The Tragically Hip's Paul Angua, and more, including fireworks lighting up the night sky over the Capitol. Celebrate your Canada, July 1st, everywhere you get CBC. 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
1: Tom Green has always loved talk shows, from his early days in Ottawa doing his own show to taking turns behind David Letterman's desk. But for his new interview show, he's not sitting at a fancy studio in LA. He's interviewing big-name celebrities at his farm in rural Ontario. He'll be here to tell you about it.
2: This is CBC News. It's 10 o'clock. Good morning, I'm Andrew Lamb. We begin with national news. Wildfires have forced the evacuation of a village in the Northwest Territories. Fort Simpson and its roughly 1,300 residents have been ordered to drive 7 hours to Yellowknife. Some have had car trouble. Mayor Les Wright says he's been busy helping them.
3: I've been running around and helping anybody that needs help. I've given people rides to the evac center. I have helped people with air pressures in their tires and everything from taxi to tire man.
2: An airlift has been set up for those who cannot drive. As of Sunday, the fire is estimated to be 7 kilometers away from the village. This is just one of dozens of wildfires burning in the territory. In international news, the U.S. says it has cut a deal with Iran to stand down over the Strait of Hormuz. Both sides have been exchanging fire in the region over recent days, with each accusing the other of violating their ceasefire. Crystal Gamansing has more from Jerusalem.
4: Well, a U.S. official widely quoted in news cover says both sides have agreed to stand down and focus on talks. It's worth noting that has not been confirmed by Iran. Now, those technical discussions are set to resume Tuesday, according to Pakistan. The focus is expected to be on keeping the Strait of Hormuz open and ending flare-ups like the ones that resulted in strikes and counterstrikes over the weekend. Meanwhile, Iran and Oman today have sat down for a joint committee meeting on the Strait of Hormuz. That's according to Iran's deputy foreign minister. A route near Oman's border has been used to move vessels through the strait. Iranian officials, including the foreign minister, have stated that ships can only use its route. Controlling the strait is Iran's biggest and most effective bargaining chip, and maintaining that leverage is critical for Iran. Crystal Gamansing, CBC News, Jerusalem.
2: Back in the Maritimes, people in eastern Cape Breton are worried about the possibility of a wildfire. They say trees knocked over during Fiona are still lying on the forest floor, and they're worried one mistake could turn them into fuel for a wildfire, putting their lives and homes at risk. Ethan Hunt reports.
5: Mike Timoshuk lives in Catalone Gut. For 4 years, he's been afraid of a forest fire igniting between Gabarus and Port Morien. He says since Fiona crashed into Cape Breton coast, dead trees knocked over by the storm are piled on top of each other.
6: The enormity of this is what is really overwhelming. You'd have to fly across here and it's acres and acres and acres of damage.
5: Timoshuk says he was really concerned about the area during last year's drought. He worried if a cigarette dropped onto the dry logs, it would start a forest fire.
6: It's always in the back of your mind, and especially when you see it on television, Fort Mac in California.
5: Kara McCurdy is a retired wildfire consultant for the province. She helped with the cleanup in Fiona's aftermath. She says the dead trees being on top of each other can create a higher risk of a forest fire.
7: When it comes to hurricane blowdown, then you have that ladder effect. So it could carry fire quicker into the standing timber.
5: The Provincial Department of Natural Resources says they have supported landowners in their cleanup. They helped remove dead wood from more than 250 hectares of land in the Gabarus and Port Morin area. But they say blown down trees are only one of many factors that contribute to a wildfire. Ethan Hunt, CBC News, Lewisburg.
2: And Ottawa is set to relaunch a federal green home retrofit program in 4 provinces. After a hiatus, the popular Greener Homes grant is returning to Nova Scotia, PEI, Quebec, and British Columbia. The new version of the program is directed at low and medium income households, including renters. It includes over $500 million in funding, $300 of which is federal, according to a draft news release. It's aimed at helping households reduce energy bills and emissions through retrofits like heat pumps and insulation. And that's your news.
8: Hi, I'm CBC meteorologist Tina Simpkin. A mix of sun and clouds across Prince Edward Island throughout the day today. However, the clouds will be back and on the increase this afternoon. They will bring a chance of showers as temperatures reach highs near 23 degrees, and the wind should stay fairly light but northerly between 10 to 20 kilometers per hour. Should any showers form this afternoon, they'll linger into the evening forecast, then skies becoming partly cloudy with fog patches redeveloping and temperatures dropping down to 15. Tomorrow, a chance of showers and a risk of thunderstorms.
1: Hey, I'm Tom Power. Welcome to Q. When life gets a little hectic, do you ever wish it could be a little bit simpler? You know, you're dealing with meetings and pick up and drop off and the commute, and you go, maybe I'll just give it all up and move out on a farm. I don't think you'd be alone in feeling that way, but not many people actually do it. But then there's Tom Green. Yeah, like that Tom Green, the anarchic, wild, hilarious comedian from Ottawa who once put a severed cow's head in his parents' bed on TV. He left Hollywood behind, and he moved back to a farm in rural Ontario. So Tom will tell you the moment that pushed him over the edge and made him move back home, why he's so attached to the mule he bought, getting fired from The Apprentice by Donald Trump, and how Tom Green kind of invented podcasting. All that and more coming up on Q. All right, so picture this. You're driving down a rural road somewhere in Canada, and you see coming up on your right, oh, there's a farm. And as you drive closer to that farm, coming up over the horizon is like a gigantic skate ramp. And then on the skate ramp, you see the legendary skateboarder Tony Hawk, but then the legendary Canadian comedian Tom Green also on the ramp, and they're talking into microphones. Besides being a little bit surprised that you came across it at all, you might also just be surprised that Tom Green is there because it's a little calm for him. I mean, this is the guy who once painted an X-rated scene on his parents' car, who once hung his own unauthorized piece of art in the National Gallery of Canada, and then came back later to vandalize it. Meaning his show, The Tom Green Show, which started on cable in Ottawa before going to MTV in the late 90s, was incredibly influential. Like, there wouldn't be a Jackass without Tom Green. And it led to a big career in Hollywood. And then one day, he moved back to rural Ontario and bought the farm. Meaning, like, he bought a farm. The Tom Green Farm is a new show on Crave, all set on Tom's farm in rural Ontario. So Tom Green came into the studio to talk about the new show, how he kind of invented podcasting, and the time he got fired by Donald Trump. And by the way, if you hear some jingling during this conversation, his dog Charlie was in studio with us too. So I started off by playing him a clip from the Tom Green Farm. So this is Tom Green with Tony Hawk and another skateboarding legend, Kevin Staub.
9: Welcome to Canada, man.
10: This is so unbelievable.
11: Wow, you are living the dream.
10: Truly living the dream.
9: Yeah, man. Thanks.
10: This isn't even real. This is not real. This is like a postcard. No, it's insane. This is the neatest place ever.
1: Can you, for the radio and podcast listeners, describe to us what Tony and Kevin are reacting to?
9: Well, we're on the property. We have a lake there that is a very peaceful Canadian Ontario lake. And, you know, Kevin and Tony grew up in Southern California, a desert, basically. Kevin Staub, who's a legendary skateboarder from back in the day, who's one of Tony's best friends. You know, he's also a botanist and he loves, you know, plants, and he'd never seen the leaves changing color before, and so he was just so amazed. I think it's kind of a big part of what's fun about the show for me is trying to capture the beauty of Canada and Ontario, specifically rural Ontario, because a lot of people don't get to get outside of the city when they come to Canada, especially Americans. They come to Canada, they come into Toronto, they come into Vancouver, they film their movie, and then they don't get out to a farm, you know, the farm is sort of in the woods. It's in the wilderness, so it's not sort of what you would typically think of just as a farm. It is sort of a wilderness sort of property where there's lakes and bears and coyotes and all sorts of stuff. So it is Yeah, it was fun seeing Kevin really react and Tony react to just that sort of peaceful solitude. I mean, you know, I lived in Los Angeles for 20 years and you start to realize they don't have lakes down there in Los Angeles. A lake is a concrete sort of drainage reservoir that they call a lake, you know. So when we're surrounded by beautiful lakes, I like filming it. And
1: you seem like someone who's like proud to show it to him. Like, you know, like there's a bit of like a, yeah, pride. And look at this place that I'm from and look at all this beauty around me.
9: Yeah, for sure, for sure. I mean, I've been back in Canada for just coming up on 5 years in July. So it's still kind of new to be at the farm. It's amazing how fast 5 years goes by. But I love being out in the country. I love being out in the woods, out in a canoe. I missed it when I was in California. I missed the sounds of the rural Ontario wilderness, you know, the red-winged blackbirds in the morning and the whippoorwills and the bullfrogs. And I think the sounds of nature really are something that really connects me to my childhood, you know. We had a cottage in the area where we live now, and I just even the sounds of the tree frogs and all the different insects and everything that you hear throughout the seasons, as the seasons change, the sounds change. And it really reminds me of growing up when I was a kid, because I didn't hear those sounds for 20 years. So
1: I want to talk a little bit more about like the farm of it a little bit later and the you ending up there. Can you just tell us about the ramp, though, that you built there?
9: Yeah, yeah. Well, so I invited my friend Tony Hawk, who's, of course, the GOAT.
1: The Michael Jordan of skateboarders.
9: Yeah, absolutely. The, you know, vert skateboarding pioneer. And yeah. He was my hero as a kid. I was a skateboarder when I was a kid. But then when I went to Los Angeles and did my show on MTV, he was one of the first people that came on the show. Actually, in New York, he came on the show right after we started the Tom Green Show down there.
12: Who's the first still skater here? Tom Green? Tony Hawk. Not gonna skateboard on a ramp today. We're not gonna skateboard on the street. We're skating my arena. What do you say we go skate a shop? Here's a shop, like a deli, you know?
9: Okay, sweet. So I've been friends with him now for coming up on over 25 years. And I'm doing my new show. I invited him up. I was sort of hoping he'd come and really pleased that he was able to make it. And you know, we decided, okay, well, let's do something amazing. So we built a full-sized vert ramp, which is now, you know, a permanent installation at the property.
1: How big is it?
9: It's 12 feet tall, 28 feet wide, and, you know, 60 feet long or something like that. It was a full production, but it's amazing because it was quite the ordeal building it. We had a great builder named Jake Dupuy, who lives out in the area, and he does incredible work. And
1: your mom doesn't want you to go on it. She doesn't want you to go off the top of it.
9: She was sort of concerned, yeah, because I haven't actually dropped in yet.
1: That means go off the top, right?
9: Yeah, where you get up on the top, you stand on the edge of it, looking 12 feet down over 2 feet of vert, and then you just lean forward and drop in, and of course you're on a board with wheels. But I'm starting a little bit from the bottom, just kind of working my way up to that sort of height, getting my comfort level.
12: There we go.
13: Try to bend your knees out instead of together.
12: Okay.
13: Try to keep them pointed out more.
12: Okay.
13: Like, keep your balance like better on your way back. Mostly on this one. There you go.
12: Okay.
13: Now you're getting more speed when you're coming in fakie. You have one motion right here. There you go.
10: Oh! Yeah. That's awesome.
9: But, you know, it's cool. You know, I'm actually, I'm really getting back into skateboarding at 50, almost 55 years old. And I'm getting back into skateboarding. It's great exercise. You know, you go out in this thing and, you know, you're just pumping on this thing to get the board going. You don't have to do like a loop de loop or anything.
1: You're still using it though.
9: I don't know if that's a trick. A loop de loop. I don't know. I don't think that's a trick. But you don't have to do a loop de loop though to get exercise.
1: Hey, you know, but you can do a loop de loop.
9: You can, but you know, that might be. I'm trying to work my way into slow because I think if I start with a loop de loop, I might not be skateboarding much longer. I'm trying not to get hurt.
1: Well, what are the locals in the area, the neighbors, make of all these celebrities coming through their neck of the woods?
9: Yeah, that was pretty cool. Like our close neighbors and friends that we've gotten to know in the area and people in the crew. We let them come by with their kids, and everybody was pretty thrilled to see Tony Hawk. But it's not like we're getting, you know, people saying, oh, that ramp's too loud or anything. It's sort of off in the woods, you know, kind of hidden away in the woods. So
1: do you have like a white whale? Like, oh, I'd love to get this person up here. Like, you know, in the back of your mind, you're going to bed at night. Oh, wouldn't it be cool if we got,
9: I think Drake.
1: You'd like to get Drake out.
9: I'd like to get Drake out to the show, to the, you know, I he followed me on Instagram a few years ago.
1: Okay.
9: So we're friends now.
1: Okay.
9: And I saw him playing hockey this this winter, and so I messaged him and said, hey, let's play some hockey. And he got back to me and said, that would be fun to go dangle, which I guess is a hockey term.
1: That's right. Yeah, it's a hockey term.
9: I realized that after. I was wondering what he meant for a second.
1: Yeah. did you end up dangling with Drake?
9: Yeah, well, no, not yet, but I'd like to. That, I think, would be nice, because somebody like that would be great. But, I mean, honestly, I don't like to kind of really sort of say, you know, I honestly really just, I'm always sort of very, you know, grateful when anybody comes, you know, to think that anybody would take the time to come out to the farm to be on the show is really cool. You've got to come to the show, right? You've got to come out.
1: Whenever
9: right?
1: you want.
9: Absolutely. I'd love to come that'd out. That would be amazing.
1: I've never ridden a mule before.
9: Go jump on a donkey or something.
1: Yeah, I'll do that. I'd like to do that.
9: Absolutely.
1: You know, we'll do a loop to loop.
9: Absolutely. Yeah.
14: This is the Tom Green Farm. It's not the Green Tom Farm. This is my favorite farm because it is my farm.
1: I'm Tom Power here listening to Q. The reason I'm laughing is because our director, Gloria Matayo, is dancing in the studio to the theme song for the Tom Green Farm. So it's a bop, I guess. If you've been following Tom's career for a while, you might know that that tune is not super dissimilar. It's actually a version of the theme from his original show from like the 90s and 2000s, the Tom Green Show. So I wanted to go back in my conversation with Tom Green a couple of decades to that very first talk show he had. So I played him this.
15: Our first guest, very excited to have him here, a very funny guy from the Jamie Kennedy Experiment, a man of many faces. Please welcome Jamie Kennedy.
16: Congratulations, man. Your review in the New York Post, you got the new show, they called him the new Johnny Carson.
17: Well, yes.
1: So if you're listening to this and not watching it, that's an early episode of Tom Green's interview talk show, the new Tom Green Show, where you bring out the actor Jamie Kennedy.
9: Yeah. Look at that. That's cool. Where do you find that clip? On YouTube?
1: Oh, buddy. We got it all here.
9: That's amazing. Yeah.
1: What goes through your mind when you see that?
9: Well, that was a lot of fun. And we actually built that studio out in

0: was the first time I really saw something on TV that really just kind of just amazed me. You know, I mean, I would stay up late to watch that show and see him out in the street, you know, razzing people. And it was just sort of a whole new light bulb going off. Well, that looks like something that I'd like to try to do someday. So
1: what is it about the format that you like, the talk show format? Because this is a talk show you're doing now too, this new show.
0: Yeah. It's, well, I do like talking to people and interviewing people and meeting people who I find interesting. And I mean, first of all, it ties into sort of my fascination with Letterman back in the day and Johnny Carson. And it's an interesting thing because I also like, you know, getting up on stage and doing stand-up comedy, and it's a completely different skill set, you know, like where, you know, or on my old show, the Tom Green Show, I'd be doing outrageous stuff.

0: My bum is on the
1: which is not something you really do as much when you're interviewing someone. You're sort of more being the straight man and you're sitting back and listening and teeing them up for questions. But you can kind of get your laughs in here and there. But really, it's more about engaging with somebody. And it's not just about me every week, right? It would get boring real fast.
2: But I feel like you saw a lot of this coming. I mean, we might have talked about this before, but like, it's worth talking about again. Is that like, you know, back when you were doing that new Tom Green show, like there was no option to do a talk show, but to have a big gigantic studio with a bunch of people in it and a studio audience and a bunch of cameras. You know, I guess the other option was like Dick Cavett or you know, who was the Tom Snyder?
1: Tom Snyder.
2: You know, there may not have been a. There may not have been an audience, but still it's a big, Tom Snyder didn't know how to use the cameras and he probably didn't know how to do all those things. And I feel like, I mean, you should, I'd love for you to talk about this. Like the online Tom Green show that you did, the talk show, was that called the Tom Green show, the online one?
1: It was called Tom Green Live and then it was called Tom Green's House Tonight.
2: Right.
1: Because we did it in my house.
2: Because it was online.
1: Yeah.
2: And it was no, like it could go as long as you wanted.
1: Mm-hmm.
2: You really, like that's it now.
1: Yeah.
2: Like that's Joe Rogan. Mm-hmm. That's pretty much the model for talk shows now. Yeah. Did you feel like you saw that coming?
1: I think so. I think I did actually. My friends Phil Giroux and Glenn Humplick, who were on the Tom Green show, and my dad as well, were all computer people. You know, they were working in Ottawa, and my dad worked for D&D as the Department of Defense and in computers, and Phil and Glenn did. And we were always very sort of aware of computers before most of my friends, my other friends, you know. And so internet was something that was fascinating to us. We had the website up back in the early public access days. We had the accompanying TomGreen.com site where we'd put clips. And we'd always say, oh, you know, well, pretty soon you're going to be able to stream video on the internet. You know, remember you used to sort of download a photo and it would take like all day to kind of slowly download. Ooh, it's getting a bit faster. And I think it sort of tied in with the way the TV show started. I went to broadcasting school at Algonquin College, and my friends and I went down to the, you know, Rogers Cable and volunteered there and just made our own show. And so that sort of was always in my head, well, no one's really going to give me a show. I just got to make my own show because no one's going to give me a show, right? You just got to go make your own show. And so, when I started the WebOvision show, I called it, you know, or that's really what I called the format or the WebOvision, right? Maybe I should have come up with a better name like podcasting or something. It might have taken off. But WebOvision probably just sounded a little too weird, you know?
2: Yeah, branding may have been off on that one. Yeah, sure.
1: There's that clip online where Joe Rogan comes on in the early 2000s.
2: Oh, tell the story.
1: He comes on, he looks around, he goes, wow, this is amazing. You put cameras in your living room. You don't need a network. You can do whatever you want. Someone's just got to figure out how to make money doing this, he said. And then he went off and made $200 million, right?
3: Dude, I think this is fucking awesome.
4: Thank you, man. See, no, I mean,
3: this is the craziest thing ever.
4: It really is different, you know, than television.
3: This
4: or
3: is way better.
4: It's like radio, but it's like television. And the genre is different because we can sit here and ramp. You know, there isn't that time constraint. You know, there isn't that pressure.
3: This, we need to figure out how you make money from this.
4: Yeah. I've got a lot of neat ideas.
1: But I started a show in my living room.
2: You were ahead of it.
1: Yeah, it was an interesting time. I honestly did not gatekeep on the technology. Okay, here's some

0: modern, I think that's a hip modern term, gatekeeping.
1: Yeah, that's right. It's up there with loop to loop.
0: Yeah, that's not like an old school term, right? That's a hip modern term, right? Gatekeeping?
1: Gatekeeping means not holding things back from others.
0: Yeah, yeah. But back in the day, we weren't gatekeeping on the technology of building the studio in my living room. Like, I invited all the comedians in L.A. up, and Joe Rogan being one of them. But, you know, so many people came up, whether it was Jimmy Kimmel or literally hundreds of people, Val Kilmer,
1: Norm MacDonald came in,
0: Steve-O, Norm MacDonald, all these people who all, you know, almost virtually all of them, you know, went and started their own version of it shortly after as the technology got easier to get. And I actually consciously was sort of trying to kind of spread the idea of it because I kind of like the idea of just democratizing media a bit. You know, I had felt frustrated about not being able to necessarily always be able to sort of do what I wanted to do. I just made this movie, Freddy Got Fingered, and then I wanted to do a talk show. And, you know, if you've ever made a movie like Freddy Got Fingered and then you want to do a talk show, you have to build a TV studio in your living room. That's like basically...
1: They're not the only way. They're not opening 6A for you.
0: So it was kind of interesting because I kind of saw the technology changing and I thought, oh, this is cool. Let's let people. And, you know, like you mentioned, Norm MacDonald. Norm MacDonald came up. I remember his producer came up with him. And they were looking at them. Everyone wanted to see how we were plugging the cameras in, and then everybody went off and started their own podcast.
1: You wanted to do it because you had spent your whole like kind of career being kept out of these places, and you were like, hey, I kind of like spreading the word here because I get to, if I can spread the word here, then maybe we can democratize, as you point out, or like it'll be easier to do your own show.
0: I mean, I knew it was going to speed up the process of independent media growing by showing every comedian that came to my house how it worked. And, you know, of course, you're in your house. It wasn't just the technology of the camera streaming on the internet. It was also simple things like, oh, I had one crew member, right? Like all the cameras ran into a little switcher and it was just, you know, one person in the corner switching. And, you know, we're so accustomed to going on a television show and there's 100 people operating the television show. But so...
1: Are you sad then? I mean, I don't want to talk politics here. Like, I just mean in terms of like the format dying. Were you sad to see Colbert show go away?
0: Because
1: it's like, it's an older form. It's the form. It's the form that you fell in love with.
0: To see the Ed Sullivan Theater go silent and the Late Show, which Letterman, you know, started there. That is sad. I mean, I think that like with, you know, it's sort of impossible to not get into politics about this because it's sort of, I find it interesting sometimes when I'm online and people say, like Americans who often listen to a lot of podcasts that say we're a communist country, right?
1: In Canada.
0: Like you hear stuff like that on podcasts.
1: I
0: didn't know we were a communist country. That's pretty interesting. I should start listening to more of these podcasts. Yeah, so I learn a lot about my own country, right?
1: right.
0: But, you know, so when they accuse, you know, well, you don't have freedom of speech up in Canada, people will say sometimes when I go on podcast in
1: America. They'll say it to you. They'll be kind
0: of like, what's it like being up there? You don't have freedom of speech up there. I mean, we have freedom of speech in America. It's in our Canadian Charter of Rights and Freedoms. We have freedom of assembly, freedom of the press, freedom of speech, right? So, and then, you know, here we are a few years later and, you know, they're canceling shows left and right. So who's got the freedom of speech now, right?
1: Yeah, your buddy Jimmy Kimmel, he got taken off for a little while.
0: Yeah, so it's like, you know, maybe we do have freedom of speech up here more so than they have in the United States because we don't have a government that's sort of putting pressure on corporations to cancel shows because what people are saying. That being said, on the other side of the sort of coin on that discussion, like I used
1: Looney.
0: To love. I loved what the other side of Looney. Yeah.
1: Thank you very much.
0: Yeah, absolutely. I loved Carson. I loved Johnny Carson. He never talked politics, and I think that was what made the Tonight Show great. You know, it's everybody could watch and enjoy it, and get up the next day and talk about the show, and it was not divisive, and you know. As much as I may have agreed with the message that Stephen Colbert had, it's sort of what's happened now with so many, you know, also because of podcasting, right? And because of so many people having voices now, it seems now the internet wants to pick a side. It's the only way to really get anybody to pay attention. It's
1: you will choose your podcast based on your political leanings. Yeah. So if you choose the content you might view in your political
0: leanings. It's become very tribal, especially with the internet, right? I think that
1: it was your fault, Thomas. What are you saying?
0: It's probably I ruined everything, I guess. So
1: that's why I brought you here, by the way.
0: Here's the guy that ruined everything. I guess so. Yeah, I guess it is.
1: I'm only joking. Of course, it's not for the love and honor.
0: I thought about it that way before.
1: I'm only kidding. That's not what we're doing.
0: I think you're probably right, though.
1: There's not as many places for people to kind of gather and sort of watch this. You know, I understand what you mean.
0: I love talk shows, but I did find that when I watched Colbert, that it sort of felt like it was just always negative Trump skits, right?
1: Yeah.
0: And it just, to me, it was like, I don't know. I don't feel like really watching any of this because I've been just, it's the end of the day. I've been, I wasn't mad about it because I'm like a Trump supporter or something like that.
1: Yeah,
0: he fired me on the Celebrity Apprentice, Donald Trump. Okay,
1: I forgot about that.
0: Happy about that. Okay,
1: he did. Donald Trump did fire you.
0: Hey, he fired me because I went out drinking with Dennis Rodman on the night I was the project manager. So I'm not happy about that guy. But you know, it's like when you're just inundated on your phone all day with all this political, screaming and yelling, and then you want to sit down and watch Johnny Carson or David Letterman and see him yell at somebody out of his something off the sixth floor of his building and smash some bowling balls through a television set and have a laugh at some goofy and silly stuff. And then it's just very political. It sometimes sort of is just a tiresome end to a day of being inundated with the stuff on the phone.
1: It's a really interesting point Tom Green made there, one I wasn't necessarily expecting him to make, without sort of talking about which side of the political aisle you might be on, there's nothing wrong with in the evening just wanting a little bit of entertainment that is escapist and takes you out of the day. Tom's got a new talk show out called The Tom Green Farm, which you can watch now on Crave. It's also on YouTube, a bunch of interviews from it. Coming up, Tom's going to tell you exactly why he gave up on his life in Hollywood and moved back to rural Ontario. I feel like that's the cloud hanging in this conversation so far. Why did you do that? Plus, this is fun. You're going to hear another letter you sent in recommending an artist from your hometown across Canada that you want to hear on Cue. You're going to hear the letter and the song. That's coming up on our new segment, Add It to the Cue. After this, on Cue.
2: It's 10:30, mostly cloudy and 16 degrees. This is a news update from CBC PEI. Good morning. I'm Jackie Sharkey. A mock emergency is being staged at Colonel Gray High School in Charlottetown today. Police officers and firefighters are training with their tactical response unit, crisis negotiators, dispatch, and incident commanders. Officials say there will be a large number of police officers and emergency vehicles at the school from 8 to 4 today, but everyone is just working through a simulation and there is no threat to the public. And the provincial government's cost estimates are off by millions of dollars almost every single time. That's according to a new report from PEI's Auditor General. It looked at 12 capital projects. Government budgeted $81 million for them, but they ended up costing a total of $150 million. Now the local weather from CBC PEI, a mix of sun and cloud, a chance of showers late this afternoon, northerly winds 10 to 20 kilometers an hour, a high of 23. For tonight, partly cloudy with a chance of showers, fog patches, and northerly winds 10 kilometers an hour and a low of 15 overnight. For Tuesday, a mix of sun and cloud, fog patches. In the afternoon, a chance of showers and a risk of thunderstorm with up to 15 millimeters of rain. Northerly winds 20 kilometers an hour and a high of 22.
1: I'm Tom Power. You're listening to Q. Stick around in just a couple of minutes. You're going to hear some new songs from Canadians I bet you haven't heard before. Our Add It to the Q segment is coming up. You sent in artists from your hometown across Canada that you think deserve to be heard on the CBC. That's coming up in just a couple of minutes. But first, you're in the middle of my conversation with the comedian Tom Green. Tom is from Ottawa. If you know him, you know him from having this sort of wild, anarchic career in comedy and talk shows. His show, The Tom Green Show, started on basic cable in Ottawa before moving to MTV in the 90s. He made a hilarious and very strange movie called Freddy Got Fingered. He was part of tabloids and Hollywood gossip. He got fired on The Apprentice by Donald Trump. And then, and this is the first part of this thing that you might relate to, if you've ever felt the pull to go home, you might relate to this. He moved back to rural Ontario and bought a farm. He has a new Crave talk show called The Tom Green Farm. So we're going to pick things up with Tom talking about the thing you might be curious about. Why exactly did Tom leave it all behind and move back home to rural Ontario?
0: During COVID, during the pandemic, I was... You know, I've for the last 20 years, I've toured doing stand-up comedy all over the world nonstop. Every year, I look at my schedule, and it was 300 shows this year. I'm going to be going in every city in the U.S. and Canada and over to the U.K., and it was just sort of, it was fun, but it was nonstop for 20 years and exhausting. And when the pandemic happened, you know, we canceled the whole tour for a year. It was the first time I had a year of not sort of constantly thinking about where I'm going next weekend type of thing. And at first I thought that was, you know, but I actually found it quite, you know, obviously the pandemic was a drag,
1: but I had a break,
0: you know, I got this camper van and I was going out into the desert and I remembered how much I loved being in nature and waking up in nature and also just not being able to get on an airplane and just, go home and see my parents, right. Who I'm very close with. And, you know, I'd often go. I'd be in Canada all the time. I'd see my parents all the time every year, you know, but it was 6 months went by. I didn't, you know, get on a plane. Yeah. I thought, I think I want to live closer to my family. I want to live in nature.
1: I know what you mean, yeah.
0: You know, also what's happened with technology is you don't have to be in LA anymore.
1: Yeah.
0: Like it used to be.
1: But for you, man, I'm about you. Like what does it do to you to be out there?
0: Oh, well, that's just, you know, the most calming, peaceful thing for me. I get up in the morning and I'm outside and I go out and I feed the animals and, you know, the animals are very, very calming thing for me. I have this giant mule that I ride and we ride off into the wilderness together, you know, almost every day we go on these rides together.
1: What do you say about the mule and about the mule? It's been a life changing experience. I don't like to say I have favorites, but we do have a special bond.
0: Yeah.
1: I'm not kidding around. You seem to really have a...
0: You have to really gain a mule's trust in order to ride a mule because they're smarter than horses in a lot of ways and they're more skeptical than horses. A mule is half horse, half donkey. So their intelligence comes from the donkey, which is really smart animal. And so when they say stubborn as a mule, really what has happening when a mule is being stubborn and not listening to the commands it's being given is it's sort of... skeptical about whether you know what you're doing. Is this safe? Is this person really someone I should trust with being the leader here? And should I follow this person off down this wilderness path into who knows where? So in order to actually make it work and actually go for a ride into the wilderness, you have to actually gain this animal's trust in a way that's even more complicated than with a horse, for example. Me having never done ridden either type of animal for really it was all new. It took me about 6 months to kind of learn just all the different nonverbal cues and everything that's involved with saddling the horse or the mule in a way that it feels comfortable and, you know, letting her push you around the barnyard you know, just all these little things that all add up to, and just feeling confident, you know, if you feel confident when you're riding, it can tell that you are feeling confident.
1: I guess good for you. What's the hardest? Because your LA friends, sometimes you hear, Caitlin and I were talking about this, sometimes you hear people, I hear like celebrities say, like, I've had enough, I'm moving to a farm. Mm-hmm. And then you find out they're on a farm, but they got like staff. And this is not what that is, but I remember hearing Neil Young talk about the ranch in the Live at Massey Hall record. Yeah. Did you ever go out there to that Neil Young ranch?
0: No, that'd be amazing.
1: He had this ranch, I don't know if he still has it, and he introduces Old Man. He plays it for the first time at Massey Hall.
0: Yeah.
1: And he says, 1971. And he says, I just bought this ranch. He says,
0: I've seen this clip.
1: This is about an old man who came with it.
0: Yeah.
1: You know, you know, but at least he had like a tender.
0: Yeah. Yeah. Yeah.
1: You're there. You're really doing it. You and your wife.
0: Yeah.
1: What's the hardest thing about working and living on a farm? I'll ask you the nice thing in a second, but I want to know the hardest thing.
0: I would say, essentially, you know, you have to be attentive to the animals for sure, because they have lots of needs, not just being fed, but they have, you know, health concerns, and you have to always sort of monitor them and be aware of what's going on. You can't just sort of take off for a month and not think about what you're going to do. You have to have somebody to, you know, when we travel, we have somebody that comes and looks after them. But I do it all myself now. I had some help in the first couple of years. I'd have a farmhand that would come over, but I started finding that I just like doing it myself. You know, it's sort of a daily exercise routine. Some people go to the gym. I go shovel manure and shovel it into the back of an ATV and then drive it out to an area that I like to dump it.
1: Go away. Down in LA, they'd pay all kinds of money to, like, you know, hey, listen, we got a new fitness trend.
0: Yeah, absolutely.
1: We'll take you out to the
0: manure shovel. Pretty heavy manure.
1: Maybe a nice way to make a couple of bucks.
0: Yeah, you get attached to the chickens, and then every once in a while, a fox or a coyote will come and get them. That's
1: hard.
0: That's hard. But the things that I would traditionally say would have described as work actually are really kind of fun when it's your farm. It's not like I'm, you know, my dad's asking me to go mow the lawn. I used to hate mowing the lawn. My dad would say, go mow the lawn. Oh, I want to ride my skateboard. I don't want to mow the lawn. I don't want to mow your lawn, you know. But now it's my lawn, you know, and it's fun, you know. Have a couple of beers with your buddies and throw some hay bales around. Paul Bissonnette, Biz Nasty, is on the show from Spit and Chicklets, the hockey podcast. And he's a hilarious guy, a friend of mine. And he was there helping us throw some hay bales around this year on the show. It was fun.
1: Well, in the second episode, you say, I wake up at 5 a.m. now because I'm a farmer. When you go outside and look out onto the land at 5 a.m., what's your, like, favorite detail or favorite thing you notice about how the world looks or sounds at that time?
0: Well, it's nice and cool. You know, even the summer, it's nice and cool. I love the way the light comes up from obviously the opposite side of the property, and it hits the barnyard in such a way that the animals are all very quiet. You know, when I say the animals, there's four animals. There's Fanny, Kia, the donkey, Fanny the mule, and a mummy and baby horse. The baby's now bigger than the mummy. She's two. It's Alora and Aria. I found them on Facebook Marketplace.
1: Oh.
0: Okay. Yeah. So, you know, I didn't know anything about horses, but I went on Facebook Marketplace and I saw there was a horse for sale with a baby horse. So I just went, we just, like, drove down to Barrie and bought them.
1: I didn't know you could do that.
0: That's
1: beautiful.
0: That's literally all you got to do is you go on Facebook Marketplace and you go down to Barrie and you buy them.
1: Type in mule in Facebook Marketplace.
0: Yeah.
1: The light reflecting off the, that's lovely, yeah. Tom.
0: And then
1: that's nice.
0: They sit there and they soak the sun in the barnyard, and it's very quiet time. And I go and I kind of stand with them and I brush them at that time of day. And it's just nice. The steam is coming up off the pond and the fog, and it's a beautiful thing. And the light. I like the morning light, the angle of the light. We do a lot of our filming for the show early in the morning and in the magic hour, golden hour time. So if you watch the Tom Green Farm on Crave.
1: Which has the same kind of theme song as the Tom Green Show.
0: That's right. I remade the theme song. This is the Tom Green Farm. It's not the Green Tom Farm. It used to be show. But yeah, they'll throw back to that. And you'll see a lot of attention was paid to making it look nice on camera. And a lot of that is about getting up early and getting that morning light.
1: I love the show. I love the celebrity parts for sure, and the interviews and all that. And I love the sort of home reno parts. I was talking to you about beforehand, but I really, I don't know. I love you in it. And I love the way you are in it. I love the way you are on that farm, and I like the piece you found and
0: how
1: happy you are. It's nice to see you.
0: Absolutely. Thanks, Tom. You love to have you out to the farm anytime you can make it.
1: I'd love to whenever you want. I'm not much for baling hay.
0: Yeah, no, it's okay. We won't put you to work if you don't want to. We can just have a beer.
1: I'll work, but you just got to show me how to do it.
0: Have a beer there. We'll get her done.
1: We'll play a little guitar?
0: Yeah, absolutely. That'd be amazing.
1: We'll do that. See, this is how I get out of doing manual labor. Tom Green, you can watch his new series, The Tom Green Farm, on Crave right now.

You might be dating yourself a little bit if you recognize that theme song, but I recognized it. I'll say not everybody on Q did, but I did. That is Maybe Tomorrow, the theme song for the great Canadian TV show The Littlest Hobo, recorded by Tom Green, my guest today, and Stephen Page, formerly of Bare Naked Ladies. Tom Green and Stephen Page had an excellent conversation on the Tom Green Farm. That whole conversation is up on YouTube. You can check that out, and you can stream Tom's music wherever you stream your music.

0: We are just 2 days away from Canada Day, Memorial Day in Newfoundland and Labrador. But all over the country, the Canadian flags are starting to go up. Barbecues are getting dusted off. The sheepdogs are probably getting ready to play somewhere. It's Canada Day. Anyway, in anticipation of the big holiday, you might want to hear this part of our conversation with the very Canadian comedian, Julie Kim. Julie is an internationally acclaimed comedian. She's written on shows like Run the Burbs and Kim's Convenience. And she also co-wrote Simu Liu's famous Juno's monologue from 2022 that you might have seen. If you didn't, it was a parody of the Molson Canadian commercial where this guy, who in fact was played by CBC host Jeff Douglas, this guy talks about the things that make him Canadian, like a toque is a hat, a Chesterfield is a couch. It's pronounced Zed, not Z. Anyway, at the Junos in 2022, Simu, the actor, did this sort of updated version of that speech on stage and it went viral. So in honor of Canada Day, this Wednesday, here's Julie Kim talking about co-writing that, about what it was like to be part of that big viral Canadian moment. And we'll start a bit with that speech.
1: So whatever your background or gender, even if it's Toronto man's, everyone is fam. Because Canada is a place where the government is also our drug dealer. And we're into snowboarding, not waterboarding. And where a woman always has the right to choose. My name is Simu Liu, and I am Canadian.
0: I remember being at that. So that's Simu Liu's monologue from the 2022 Junos.
2: Oh, sorry, I'm just crying. Yeah?
0: Really?
2: No.
0: Oh. I got tissues. Is a parody of an old beer commercial.
2: Yeah.
0: Current CBC host Jeff Douglas was the lead in.
2: What?
0: Yeah, that's right.
2: I always wondered where that guy was.
0: Yeah, he was the host of As It Happens for a long time on CBC, and now he's out in Nova Scotia hosting one of the shows out there.
2: I had no idea.
0: What do you remember about being part of writing that I Am Canadian parody?
2: Sure. Well, I'll tell you that that was the first of the 2 years that I wrote for Simu for the Junos. And previous to that, I only knew Simu from Instagram. I actually know Simu through Ronnie Chang, who I opened for across North America a few years ago.
0: From The Daily Show, yeah.
2: Yes. And Simu and Ronnie had been working together in Australia for Shang-Chi.
0: The Marvel movie.
2: And this is when Simu was still like working on Kim's Convenience and they were like always looking for more Asian hosts or whatever. So we met a little bit and then he DM'd me. First DM I ever got from him said, oh, hey, I think I'm hosting the Junos and I need some writers. What's your email address? And I thought it was a scam. I thought it was a fake message.
0: Send me your ATM code.
2: Yeah, exactly. I'm a prince from Nigeria. I thought that was super weird. So it wasn't long after that that they reached out and said, Simu wants to, like, writers, do you want to do it? And I was like, yeah, like, I'll pay you. Like, I'll just do it. But here's the thing. Simu told them, like, oh, I'll host. And as part of that, I want to hire an Asian writer, preferably female. Mm-hmm. So I worked on that with Leonard Chan the first year, who was another Toronto-based Asian writer, not female. But we had fun doing that. And we were just... I had never written something like this before, so we just spitballed a few ideas, and I did come up with this idea. I thought it would be neat, and he can do anything. He can sing and dance. He can, perform
0: backflips.
2: He did do a number of backflips. So I came up with this idea, and then we all sort of wrote it together, and it was really nice. And I really wanted that line in there where a woman has the right to choose, because at the time in the U.S., there was a lot of flip-flopping about that, and Canada has never wavered about that. Or had not till that point.
0: At that time, there was threats of repealing Roe v. Wade in the U.S., which ended up getting struck down and getting repealed.
2: Yeah.
0: And so you wanted that line.
2: I wanted that line for us because I think Canada's the best and just to reinforce how superior we are or how I felt we were at the time. And I remember there was some network discussion about, should we include it or not? I think that there was somebody somewhere that thought it might be offensive or not entirely true. And I'm like, no. It's completely true. Like, women can get abortions if they want in Canada, period, right at this time.
0: And you got that line in.
2: And we got the line in. And I said, Simu, this is going to be a great moment. Because, like, did you see the...
0: And it was. It went crazy viral.
2: Yeah.
0: comedian Julie Kim talking about writing the very famous Simu Liu, I Am Canadian speech from the 2022 Junos. If you want to watch my full conversation with Julie or watch her reaction to us playing her that video, go to our YouTube channel, search for Q with Tom Power. I'm Tom Power. You're listening to Q. Time now for the new segment. I guess it's new-ish. We've been doing it for a while, right?
3: New-ish.
0: Yeah, new-ish. It's called Add It to the Q. And this is the time on the show where we read a letter submitted by you about a local musician in your community you think deserves to be heard on the CBC across the country by everybody. And then you hear their song. Here to read another listener letter is Q director Glory Amatayo. Hi, Glory.
3: Hello. I always want to slide in like they do on SNL, like on Weekend Update.
0: yeah, slide in. Yeah. That makes sense. How are you finding your newfound fame now that you're on the show all the time?
3: I don't know about newfound fame, but I will say someone did write a letter in, like making reference to something I said.
0: Hey.
3: And I was like, am I famous?
0: Has the family group chat heard it?
3: No, they have not, but I think my parents might have, but you know, I'm from like people where they keep you very humble if you do anything, they're proud of you, but that's as far as it goes.
0: I got a bit of that too.
3: Exactly.
0: All right, well, this is the opposite of humble. We're trying to get people to tell us about people in their community who they think maybe are too humble, need to be better known throughout the country. What do you got for us today?
3: Yes, okay, so I've got a letter today from Juliana Elsinga. Here's what she says. Good morning. I listen to your show all the time and notice that you're asking for song suggestions. There is a band here on Prince Edward Island called Sweet Gale.
0: Gale spelled G-A-L-E. It's not someone named Gale.
3: Yes, exactly. It's G-A-L-E. Not your aunt,
0: yes,
3: Gale.
0: Not your aunt Gale.
3: No, maybe your Uncle Gale.
0: It could be your Uncle Gale, but it's the Wind Gale.
3: It's the Wind Gale. Okay. Sweet Gale. Their first release single is called Bend. Our daughter and her husband, Jillian Clough and Adam Campbell, started the band a couple of years ago, and they are currently working on completing more recordings. Our daughter writes most of the lyrics. She has spent her whole life studying music and classical singing, graduating with a master's in opera and performance from the University of British Columbia. She eventually decided not to pursue the life of an opera singer. Instead, she and her husband settled here on Prince Edward Island to pursue their passion for music with this new band. She actually wrote Bend as she was making the decision to leave her lifelong dream of becoming an opera singer. Thank you so much for listening, and I hope you choose to play this on the radio.
0: Well, how sweet is this? This is a proud parent.
3: Whose
0: kid made a really interesting decision.
3: Yeah.
0: Was pursuing opera and decided to say, no, I'm heading back to Prince Edward Island.
3: Yeah.
0: Not unlike Tom Green. I'm heading back to Prince Edward Island, and I'm going to make the music I want to make.
3: Exactly.
0: Well, yeah. I haven't heard this yet. I'm excited to hear it.
3: You have not.
0: Shout out Prince Edward Island.
3: Shout out Prince Edward Island.
0: Here is Sweet Gale. The song is called Bend.

0: I love that song. There's something going on in the East Coast right now where there's sort of a harkening back to that sort of 90s pop music that was happening out of Halifax at that, or Halifax, Charlton, Moncton, around that time. Great song. Thanks for sending that in, Juliana. And thanks to Sweet Gale for recording that great music. Thanks to you, Glory.
1: Of course. Thank you to Juliana for writing in. And hopefully her daughter feels like it paid off to pursue her dream.
0: I'm sure. Me too. It's beautiful music. So. Yeah. Q at cbc.ca is the best way to send in a listener request, right?
1: Yes. If you have somebody from your community, they've impacted you, you love them, you want us to play them on the show, Q at cbc.ca. Tell us why. Tell us what they mean to you. Go to town. We really love to read these letters, so feel free to write as much as you want to.
0: Literally go to town and see who's playing.
1: Yeah, exactly. Go to town.
0: It's worth mentioning, this is my last show before I take a couple of weeks off on vacation. So you brought along another letter.
1: I did. I thought since it was Tom's last show, why not do a couple of these, since this is obviously a segment that we love to do on the show. So I do have another letter.
0: Okay, great.
1: Okay.
0: Who's it from?
1: Okay, yeah. So this one is from Cheryl Wilson.
0: Okay.
1: So here's what she said. Well, actually, Cheryl actually started off her letter by naming the segment. Remember, we put a call out to people to do that.
0: Oh yeah, that's right. It's called Add It to the Queue.
1: It's called Add It to the
0: Queue.
1: Because
0: I wanted to call it Q-tips, but I got voted down.
1: Everybody hated it.
0: You're right. Everyone really hated it.
1: People grimaced. I'm actually fighting back a cringe every time you say it now.
0: Okay, so Cheryl starts by referencing that.
1: Yeah, so gotcha. Cheryl starts by referencing that, and then she says, okay, so let me tell you who mine is for, her letter, her suggestion. She says, his name is Sasha Brudeau out of Halifax, Nova Scotia. And he plays with his band, The Homewreckers. We've seen him live at the Carlton in Halifax and at O'Leary's in St. John. And there's a moment in both rooms that stayed with me. The crowd is loud through the covers and sings along. Then Sasha shifts into one of his own songs and the room leans in. One of those songs, Don't, written by Sasha with The Homewreckers, is about a friend who died at 27. For anyone who has lost someone so young, you know that feeling. And Sasha's words and notes capture it completely. A while ago, I heard an interview on my local CBC radio about musicians collaborating to keep stages alive, since so many people still aren't going out to shows the way they used to before the pandemic. It stuck with me because that's exactly the gap Sasha is caught in. The room loves him. The room just doesn't seem to be enough anymore. This is one of the reasons why this segment is so important and I'm sure appreciated. Spotlighting our local talent is important. Cheers, Cheryl.
0: Thank you, Cheryl, for sending that in. I mean, a couple of great points there.
1: Yeah.
0: One is that folks have not been going out. I have friends who are playing shows and friends who are running venues.
1: Yeah.
0: And it still hasn't come back the way it used to.
1: You know, play live music too.
0: I play live music. Yeah. You know, it hasn't quite come back the same way. You know, I think it's more like, how do I put this? Like, if you love the artist and they're touring, I think people are going out to see them.
1: Right.
0: But the days of like people going out to hear your local bands, it's not as common as it used to be. So
1: yeah.
0: Thanks for Cheryl for encouraging people even tonight to go out and see a band or a singer. And I'm so happy to hear this song from Sasha, because I think this is such a relatable feeling to lose a friend too young. And I'm looking forward to hearing that. And I love this segment. So I'm so glad we're going to play the song. I haven't heard it yet.
1: Not at all. And Sasha has a beautiful voice and it's very moving and touching. So this is the song that Cheryl suggested, Don't, that Sasha wrote about their friend who passed away. So this is Don't.
0: Let's hear it.

0: That is Sasha Bradow with Don't Take That Light Away, featuring the Homewreckers. Great. A little East Coast flavor today.
1: I know. I
0: appreciate that. It's a great song. If you have a suggestion for Added to the Queue, how do they get it to us?
1: Queue@cbc.ca is the best way to do that. We started the show off in Ontario and we ended in the East Coast.
0: So especially if you're listening to this in Vancouver or in the north or in the prairies, send along, or Alberta would be great, you know, send along your suggestions for people in your hometown who you think deserve to be heard. Thanks a lot, Glory, for coming in.
1: Thank you for having me.
0: You know, I'm having a hard time accessing these emotions. But I'm going to be gone for a few weeks.
1: I know. And I'm trying not to get sad.
0: I know. I'm going to miss you and Psalm so much. You're coming in here every day. But we got some great guest hosts coming up, right?
1: We have great guest hosts coming.
0: Ali Hassan's going to be here. Yep. Garvia Bailey's
1: going to
0: be
1: Schlanger.
0: Here. Talia Schlanger's going to be here.
1: Yeah. Joe Deacon.
0: You're not going to miss me at all. I'll be back. I'll be back before you know it.
1: It's just nice to say. Yeah. No. No, I'm kidding. Of course I'm going to miss you.
0: I'm going to miss you too, Glory. And thank you so much to everybody for listening to this. I'll be back in late August. I think that's all there is to it. That is it for Q today. Tomorrow on the show, Deborah Cox is one of the most celebrated voices in Canadian music, with a career that spans chart-topping hits and multiple Grammy nominations. She'll be here to tell you about starting out as a backup singer for Celine Dion and now singing one of Celine's biggest hits in a new big Broadway smash hit. If you want to get in touch with us, as Glory mentioned, Q@cbc.ca. I want to thank so much the team here at Q for an excellent season, and my deepest appreciation to everyone here for making it sound like I know what I'm talking about at all. And I want to thank you for listening, because if it wasn't for you listening to this, I wouldn't have socks, I tell you that much. We'll see you soon. Not that soon. Later on.
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6: A new museum devoted entirely to animation just opened in Annecy, France, and an important part of its permanent collection includes films and artifacts from the National Film Board of Canada. You're going to hear from an Oscar-nominated animator all about the new exhibit.
7: This is CBC News. It's mostly cloudy, 16 degrees in Charlottetown. Good morning, I'm Jackie Sharkey. An exodus is happening this morning in the Northwest Territories, with the village of Fort Simpson and its 1,300 residents ordered to evacuate to Yellowknife because of an approaching wildfire. Kate Kyle reports.
8: The city of Yellowknife said it's getting ready to welcome evacuees, providing temporary lodging and reception.
9: We can see the smoke from the community.
8: Les Wright is the mayor of Fort Simpson.
9: I've given people rides to the evac center. I have helped people with air pressures in their tires. If we continue the way we're going, we're going to be orderly and safe.
8: An evacuation flight brought some residents to Yellowknife late last night, including elders and those who couldn't drive. Forrest Tower is an NWT fire information officer.
10: No real quick, simple way that people can just pick up and drive away.
8: The village of Fort Simpson also declared a local state of emergency on Sunday evening. The gas stations will remain open, and the ferry is running 24 hours so people can drive out. Kate Kyle, CBC News, Yellowknife.
7: In Venezuela, despite diminishing odds for survival, rescuers are refusing to give up. Hundreds of civilians took shovels to the wreckage of buildings, hoping to find their loved ones. A missing persons website lists 46,000 names. Venezuela's government says 1,450 people are confirmed dead in Wednesday's dual earthquake. A key trade deadline is looming for Wednesday. That is when CUSMA's deal with Canada, the U.S., and Mexico officially comes up for review. Business and labor groups are watching negotiations with a mix of anxiety and hope. Unifor's Lana Payne says the stakes are high, but she is optimistic.
11: My advice has been stay calm, hold the line, don't lose your nerve, play to our strengths in these negotiations, and don't be pressured into signing a bad deal.
7: The talks come a year and a half after American President Donald Trump imposed punishing tariffs on Canada. Canadian negotiators have been very clear. They do not see July 1st as a hard deadline. Ottawa is set to relaunch a federal green home retrofit program in four provinces, including parts of the Maritimes. After a hiatus, the popular Greener Homes Grant is returning to Nova Scotia, PEI, Quebec, and British Columbia. The new version of the program is directed at low and medium income households, including renters. It includes over $500 million in funding, $300 of which is federal, according to a draft news release. It's aimed at helping households reduce energy bills and emissions through retrofits like heat pumps and insulation. Most big government construction projects in Prince Edward Island go over budget, and government's cost estimates are off by millions of dollars almost every single time. That's according to a new report from PEI's Auditor General. It looked at 12 capital projects. Government budgeted $81 million for them, but they ended up costing $150 million. Darren Noonan is the province's Auditor General.
12: Based on the work that we've done, it does looks like fairly consistently it's underestimated of what the actual costs are going to be. It's very concerning because MLAs aren't being able to make the best informed decision that they could. And if we're trying to manage our net debt, it's very important to have accurate information.
7: Noonan made four recommendations in the report, including regular reviews after builds are complete and having better standards for project planning. The province accepted all four and now has 12 months to implement them. And a mock emergency is being staged at Colonel Gray High School in Charlottetown today. Police officers and firefighters are training with their tactical response unit, crisis negotiators, dispatch, and incident commanders. Officials say there will be a large number of police officers and emergency vehicles at the school from 8 to 4 today, but everyone is just working through a simulation and there is no concern for the public. Now the local weather from CBC PEI, a mix of sun and cloud today, a chance of showers late this afternoon, northerly winds 10 to 20 kilometers an hour, a high of 23. Tonight, partly cloudy, a chance of showers, some fog patches, a low of 15. And for Tuesday, a mix of sun and cloud, fog patches. In the afternoon, a chance of showers and a risk of thunderstorm, 10 to 15 millimeters of rain possible, northerly winds 20 kilometers an hour, and a high of 25.
6: So if you watched James Gunn's reboot of Superman last year, you would have met Superman's little cousin, Supergirl. She kind of drunkenly stumbles in at the end of the movie, teasing what's to come from the new Supergirl movie. Well, the Supergirl movie arrived, and to say that it kind of stumbled at the box office is a bit of an understatement. I'm Rad Zambablay, sitting in for Elamine Abdel Mahmoud. This is Commotion. Jackson Weaver, Sonya Ballantyne, they're here to get into this with me. Welcome back to Commotion, y'all.
13: Thanks for having us.
6: Hey, listen, we are going to get into whether Supergirl deserved better, but let's kick things off with this.
14: Here's the thing. My cousin and I have very different ideas about what it means to be a hero. He sees the good in everyone. And I see the truth.
6: So that trailer actually did get me kind of jazzed for this movie. You know? Jackson, I mean, listen, we're hearing Millie Alcock as Supergirl in that trailer, and she is setting herself apart from Superman. What do you think people should know about this version of Supergirl going into this?
15: I've talked about this a bit, and I've been trying to winnow down this synopsis because it's kind of complex. I mean, Superman, alien from Krypton, leaves a dying planet, crash lands on Earth as a baby. Everyone loves him. Yellow Sun makes him super powered. And in this universe, because I know the comics continuity is different, another life ship was blasted off from Krypton right before or right after, actually, now. It exploded. This one holds Supergirl, Kara Zor-El, except in this universe, she's a little bit older, a teen, young 20s-ish, when she lands on Earth. And because of that, she like remembers her family. She remembers everything she's lost. She can't really connect with all the nice citizens of Metropolis quite as easily. So when this movie begins, Superman is off being super charismatic, awesome, good, innocent, moral, all that good stuff. Supergirl is burdened by trauma, can't connect to those around her, is off planet in another galaxy, solar system, I think, where there is not a yellow sun. She's not super powered, so she can drink and get drunk, do a pub crawl of the galaxy. There is an evil generic bad guy by the name of Krem with a poison that shoots her super dog. Ticking clock ensues. He has the only antidote to save that dog. Along the way, she picks up a sad-eyed orphan girl named Ruthie, who is also trying to kill Krem because he killed her family. And then ensues a star-laden interstellar trek about it, you know, finding one another and finding yourself and saving your dog, John Wick style.
6: Yeah, you know, you got so many of the elements in there. I'm really impressed by that. And I will say, just to simplify it, I mean, this is essentially, it's an adaptation of, what is it, Women of Tomorrow, that comic book series, which is essentially an adaptation of True Grit. So Ruthie's like the child from True Grit. Supergirl is essentially Rooster from True Grit, the character that is played by John Wayne and then Jeff Bridges in the movies. Mm-hmm. But, you know, great synopsis there. Sonia, and I mean, look, you, I feel, know more than any of us maybe about Supergirl because you are apparently a huge Supergirl fan. And so you watched the movie over the weekend. What did you like about this movie?
13: I first off have to say how biased I am because like I still adore the 80s Supergirl version. When I met Helen Slater, it was like meeting the Pope. I was so happy to meet her. I freaked out when she got the Helen Slater got to play Kara's Earth mother in the Supergirl TV series. Mm. So it's like they could have just had a Millie on screen in the costume for like an hour and a half and I would have been like applauding. I did really like that it focused on the idea of as Jackson said, like Superman is kind of an immigrant while Kara's kind of a refugee. Mm-hmm. And I really loved that they looked at that idea of like how she would struggle with because like I would struggle too if Superman was my cousin telling me like, hey, like to cheer up, all you need to do is like really connect down here, like that's what you need to do is like really be here. And I would be annoyed too because I'd be like, oh, like dude, like my family just died. And but I really enjoyed the movie. I did like it reminded me a lot of those 90s blockbuster popcorn movies that I haven't seen in a very long time. And I think we've been missing them for a while because sometimes you just need like a popcorn blockbuster in the summer. Like, and plus, I always love a movie where a bunch of girls beat up a bunch of women hating dudes. So yeah, I was like, I am biased. You can get me very easily with that. I was like, yeah.
6: Well, I mean, we should talk about Millie Alcock here, right? The girl who is playing Supergirl, who you mentioned there. You could just watch her in the costume for 90 minutes, as you say. I mean, look, Millie Alcock, I mean, I think I would say a relatively new name. I mean, she was in the movie, in the TV series Sirens with Julianne Moore. And I think a lot of people know her from the first season of House of the Dragon, or they know her from her viral moment at the Golden Globes when House of the Dragon won Best Series and she kind of stumbled onto the stage really drunk and hilariously drunk, really. And I think, you know, that moment went viral. A lot of people like, oh, that's why she was cast as Supergirl. Sonia, what do you think of how she does, how well she does in this role?
13: Well, I remember watching House of the Dragon on a trip overseas, like, because I really wanted to watch it because, like, I've always been interested in fantasy, but I've always been fascinated by her because I love the actress that plays the older version of their character. But I was always so compelled by Millie's face because Millie doesn't look like anybody really, like, and I don't mean that to say like she is like she's some Gorgon or something, but I always love how distinct she looks, and I always really love that because I really love the Supergirlness she brings to the role, because like Helen Slater's Supergirl was a bit like pretty and like was really princessy, not to, like a very pretty girl, like a very Barbie Supergirl, while Millie is a bit more like I can see her being a little bit hurt. Like, I can see, believe that she was a refugee. And plus, I just think she just looks like she could beat someone up. So, like, despite having such a soft face, I'm like, yeah, I can believe she could beat someone up.
6: Yeah, there is something, especially with when you talk about the kind of refugee aspect of the movie. I mean, she is, as Jackson and both of you, and you yourself pointed out, she's very much the child that was raised in a refugee camp and sees that decimated. And there is something about the longing in her face that I don't know if the movie does well enough in terms of tapping how much soulfulness there is in that longing. Is there anything about the movie though that you didn't like that you, yeah, that didn't necessarily work for you?
13: I think they should have, even though I love Jason Momoa, I felt that he was just there to be like, funny part. I love him and everything. Shout out to the Polynesian brothers and everybody, but I felt he was a little bit tacked on. I thought they could have gone harder on the horror of the bad guys. Well, spoiler alert, the bad guys come from a society of all men, but sometimes all men society needs women to make their all men society. So like the natural progression of the horror of that story is a big part of Supergirl. And I thought they could have gotten a little bit harder on that and it would have made the story more powerful. But ultimately, again, like put Millie in the suit for 2 hours and I would have been eating popcorn the whole time, freaking out very happily.
6: I totally agree with you about kind of the dropping the ball on the bad guy part, especially because so much of that seems borrowed from Mad Max Fury Road. I mean, so much of this aesthetic of this movie is borrowed from Mad Max Fury Road, but also that all male society that treats women as sex slaves just feels like a detail that's just kind of tossed in here. And it's like, really? That's like, you're not really getting more furious about that little plot detail you borrowed from Fury Road. Jackson, I mean, look, I don't think I'm the only one that feels that way about, especially that. What is? Oh, Jackson just like hit the speaker. that was an expression of your fury already coming through the speakers there, Jackson.
15: Yeah.
6: I'm not the only one that, of course, shares that sort of that apprehension about that aspect of the movie. I mean, in fact, you look at the reviews of this movie. I mean, this movie has a 49% on Metacritic. Some of the people at this table are directly responsible for that or have contributed to that. What do you think about the movie, Jackson? Like, how did you feel about it?
15: I was very much disappointed by what Supergirl was trying to say and failed to say. I think every element of this movie kind of feels like a trope that was borrowed from another movie without an understanding of how those tropes fit into those movies. Mm. I mean, Supergirl is disconnected from her society. She doesn't know who she connects with, but I don't think that's really extrapolated or explored as the movie begins. Later on, we kind of get an adapted origin Krypton story, but it also feels very surface. There's this through current idea that I imagine is from the comics where Supergirl is, you know, you can't kill anyone. It'll haunt you for life. And don't you dare kill someone, which I'm pretty sure, as I said, is an element of the comics. There's no explanation in the movie itself. This is just another kind of superhero trope I think we've thrown in here. And as Sonya was saying, specifically this idea of in the brigand, evil, bad guy society of them being an all-male society, it's an element that I think should be seeded throughout the plot of Supergirl being distinct because she is, you know, not as morally simplistic and traditionally good and rah-rah Riverdale style of Superman, but also the idea that she is a woman, she's being underestimated, she is being undervalued, and she is in some ways much stronger than Superman himself. That's not ever really fundamentally explored or even subverted. Like, you can have a message that is more of what we'd expect, or you can be like, I don't want to be a representative of women, I want to change what you think of what the superhero represents, but it's just all so plastic and generic and doesn't directly engage with any of those themes. And for that reason, the actual end product feels so generic, feels so bland. It was written by first-time screenwriter Anna Nagata and directed by Craig Gillespie, who's a great director, but has really no action qualifications, I would say. And it feels more corporate for that reason. Nobody had the strength of confidence to be like, this is what this movie is about. This is my singular vision, and I'm going to push it across the finish line and alienate some people, but make other people love it. And it's just kind of generic. And it's like, oh, well, let's get Lobo in this, because these movies have to have a kind of superhero character, I guess. He's there, has no impact on the plot whatsoever at any point, but he's just a name. We have a needle drop that like is a song that you would recognize, the cover of The Middle, which is a great song. I love that song, and I love the cover in the movie, but it makes no sense thematically connected to what is going on around it. And everything like that is just like, this is a fun idea, and people in the audience are maybe going to point and say, I recognize that, or I know this from other movies, but there's no narrative, creative, through line connection and message that you can get from it. And worse than that, there's no Supergirl by Crystal Harris from the beginning of Princess Diaries song. I wanted to hear that song in this movie.
6: Well, listen, I want to grasp onto something you said earlier in that, which is like, you know, like this Supergirl not wanting to be the representation of women or something, or not having to shoulder that burden in some sense, right? Because Sonya, that is something that I think is a burden that is that is put upon the shoulders of every female superhero in the over the past decade, whenever they had their movie. And it's been interesting to see, like, whether it's Wonder Woman,

0: idea, because I think even though I know, we all know that this movie probably wasn't the greatest or anything, and it had a lot to live up to. But I love the idea of a little girl watching this movie and hearing that being good doesn't mean you're nice is something I'm like, yeah, because I cannot wait to take this to the workshops I go to and to ask my questions of little kids, like, who's your favorite cereal, the superhero, and have them say Supergirl because of this movie now. Because I'm like, yeah, I know it was a popcorn filler movie and it could have went harder than it did. I would have made it go harder than it did if I directed it. DC, shout out to me. But I really love the idea. I think I really love the idea because I think Millie did set herself apart from Superman. But I also really love that she was an angry woman dealing with a legitimate reason to be upset because she's like a refugee. And I love that her anger never makes her a villain and she embraces that. And I think that's something we really need in film is more angry ladies. And yes, more angry ladies beating up guys from a male-only society.
1: Listen, I want to kind of sort of pick up on that note, this angry lady beating up on guys from the society. Because, look, I mean, I did mention earlier that this movie, stumbled at the box office. I mean, it only opened to $38 million at the North American box office, which is like a third of what Superman made. I mean, that is lower than what Morbius made, you guys. And of course, a lot of people now are linking kind of that box office performance with these comments that Millie Alcock has made about this character, comments about, comments about feminism, womanhood, but also of the queer readings of Supergirl. Jackson, I mean, can you fill us in really quickly about what's going on there?
2: Yeah, I mean, Millie Alcock in interviews has said that she would like to see the sexuality of Supergirl be explored. Maybe she's lesbian or bisexual, etc. She's also just basically stated what I was saying in my earlier question of what I wish this movie was more about womanhood, about individualism, about this theme that is in the movie that Sony just picked up about being good but not being nice. And that is, I think, a lot of that comes through Millie Alcock's performance very well. But in that, I think we've had some outlets. I know Fox has had a direct causal link in an article they wrote that said the reason that this movie is flopping is because Millie Alcock has said it would be great for Supergirl to maybe be gay or to represent womanhood more, which is just, I think, very fallacious on its face. One, I mean, look, when Superman came out, James Gunn said this is a story about an immigrant and a story about if you are an immigrant, you should be accepted by society that will accept you. Fox News also very specifically said this is going to make this movie flop. This is a terrible thing to put into a movie. It does very well because that movie directly engages with those themes and explores those themes and has a message that, even if you don't necessarily directly agree with it, is interesting to see explored and to be made modern. I don't think at all for a second that if this movie did have a strong statement, a non-boardroom, watered-down sort of end product, that this movie would have done far better. I think that there is also, some of a stereotype or an extra burden that a hurdle that women-led superhero movies have to jump, very unfortunately. So maybe it wouldn't have been the biggest box office performer ever. But Millie Alcock having an interesting creative interpretation of the character and the motivation is absolutely not what's going to hinder this movie. It's not going for that cool idea that she actually had. And that I think does come through her really, really interesting and layered performance, but just not the writing. That's where everything, the balls are not in her court at all.
1: Okay, I agree with you. And listen, we do have to leave you here, but I do thank you both for getting into this with me.
2: Thanks so much.
0: Thank you.
1: Sonya Ballantyne is a Swampy Cree filmmaker based in Winnipeg, and Jackson Weaver is a senior writer at CBC Entertainment. He's in Toronto. You can catch Supergirl playing in theaters everywhere now. I'm Rad Simon Palacid, again for Elamine Abdel Mahmoud. This is Commotion, and now we're going to switch gears and talk about some Canadian film. Take a listen to this.
3: Little Vaisha had been born with a left eye that only saw the past and a right eye that only saw the future. When little Vaisha grew up and began to talk, she explained that she saw the sky like this. And even though her eyes were open, like those of any sighted person, it was as though Vaisha was blind.
1: That's a bit of Blind Vaisha, a short film by Montreal-based animator Theodore Ushev. The film earned Theodore an Oscar nomination back in 2017, and it actually recently achieved another milestone. It became part of a permanent collection dedicated to Canada.

0: Canada's National Film Board at the newly opened Museum of Animated Film in Annecy, France. Theodore joins me now to talk about what this honor means to him and what this exhibit means for the visibility of NFB animation around the world. Welcome to the show, Theodore.
1: Thanks for inviting me.
0: Listen, so you've been making films for over 25 years. You've received a lot of awards and accolades, including the Oscar nomination that I mentioned there. But now you have these two films, Blind Vaisha, which we heard off the top there, and Demoni from 2012. They're both being inducted into this new NFB permanent collection at the Museum of Animated Film in France. So I'd love to know, like, where does this rank in terms of your list of achievements?
1: It's probably my best achievement that I'm very proud of. Actually, the museum is of the history of world animation. It's not only about NFB. So being part of this museum means a lot for me. It means a lot for the organization that I crafted a lot of my films there, National Film Board of Canada. And it also means that somehow we left a little trace into the history of this great art animation.
0: Okay. Well, listen, I mean, this exhibit, it is featuring, as you said, it's an exhibit about all animation, but the NFB exhibit in particular features 20 different works, but there's two of those films are yours, right? And so obviously, you know, the NFB has like a massive archive of animated shorts to choose from. Like, and so I'm just curious, what do you know about the selection criteria and why two of your films were chosen, these two films in particular?
1: 3 years ago, I did the Museum of Modern of Art in Le Château d'Annecy, in Annecy, did a retrospective of my works. So that they asked me if they can include two of the films presented there at this retrospective exposition. And after that, they just chose two of those films because they were like more general public. They're like a family films. They're very, very family oriented. Kids can watch it and their parents. And somehow I think that it's like a kind of milestone in my career, those little films. And on top of this, they present a very particular techniques because, you know, in the animation is very important, the technique that you choose. And one of them, the Demoni, is using the pre-cinema tool like zoetrope and phenokinetoscope. And the other, Blind Vaisha, it was done doing liner cuts and prints. And on top of it, it was stereoscopic. So there are not only liner cuts and prints, but also stereoscopic 3D frames from the film. So probably that's why. And on top, they achieved some glory, or I don't know what. But, you know, I don't see this as my personal achievement. You know, yesterday I was watching the great win by our soccer team in the World Cup. And I was thinking, okay, we at NFB, we are like a soccer team. We are like a Team Canada, because on my films, it was there were many producers and many other artists, a sound designer. And I'm absolutely grateful to the work that we did together with my producer, Marc Bertrand, Christine Noël, my sound designer, Olivier Calvert. We there, as animator, we are friends and we are working together. And if one scores a goal, it's like a win for every one of us. You don't know, it's really like a feeling of teamwork at NFB. And on the top one, of course, scores the goal, it has to do it. But the feeling is like in a soccer match.
0: You know, speaking of what you're saying, like, I've of course heard of the NFB being described as a family. You're all working together as a family there. I do want to talk, I mean, we only have a couple minutes left here, but I do want to talk about, like, you know, discounting your own personal involvement in this new museum. Why is the opening of this animation museum important to you and your whole industry?
1: I think it's the first museum of this kind, or at least is the biggest, because the Annecy is the capital of the animation. So everyone who goes to this festival once a year is going to see this museum. So the works, the films presented there, they're going to stay, if they stay, like, they're going to stay forever. There'll be generation after us that they're going to pass by and see the frames and the paintings, and they're going to watch the films, and they're going to talk about those films, which means, like, it goes a little bit beyond of this being awarded just in one festival or just being nominated for an Oscar. So, you know, the thing is that the manual work, the manual craft that you put into those films, because at NAB we are very strong at this, it's going to stay in the age of artificial intelligence. The manual is going to stay. This is what I believe. And the artifacts are going to stay, and they'll be exposed in this museum for years and decades and etc. So that's why what you did at NAB and the expositions and all the works done in NAB on this permanent, it's a permanent exposition. It's not only temporary. It's going to stay at this museum. So it's very important that the Canadian content is there, and our Canadian own stories, which are that we taught the world, are there.
0: Well, listen, you know, I do want to talk to you about this some more, Theodore, but we do have to say goodbye to our radio audience. So I do want you to just hang in there with me if you're okay with that. And we'll have the rest of this conversation on YouTube and on our podcast. But for now, we're going to say goodbye to our radio audience. Theodore Ushev is a filmmaker based in Montreal. He joined us from Sofia, Bulgaria. Two of his films, Demoni and Blind Vaisha, are now part of the permanent NFB collection at the Museum of Animated Film in Annecy, France. And that's it for the podcast today. I'm Rad Simon Palais, sitting in for Alamine Abdel Mahmoud, and I will see you tomorrow.

0: It's 11:30, mostly cloudy, and 20 degrees. This is a news update from CBC PEI. Good morning, I'm Jackie Sharkey. A mock emergency is being staged at Colonel Gray High School in Charlottetown today. Police officers and firefighters are training with their tactical response unit, crisis negotiators, dispatch, and incident commanders. Officers say there will be a large number of police and emergency vehicles at the school from 8 to 4 today, but everyone is just working through a simulation. There is no threat to the public. And island employers have received $185 million from the Workers' Compensation Board over the past decade. It's through the board's surplus distribution policy. Critics say it's unfair and even an insult to give workplaces a bonus at the end of the year, while injured workers get just 90% of their pre-injury pay. Now the local weather from CBC PEI, a mix of sun and cloud, a chance of showers late this afternoon, northerly winds 10 to 20 kilometers an hour, a high of 23 today. Partly cloudy with a chance of showers tonight, some fog patches and a low of 15. For Tuesday, a mix of sun and cloud, some fog patches. In the afternoon, a chance of showers and a risk of thunderstorm. With those thunderstorms, we could see between 10 to 15 millimeters of rain, northerly winds 20 kilometers an hour and a high of 23. Your next news is at noon. I'm Jackie Sharkey.
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1: With Gavin Crawford.
2: What up, Canada? Welcome to Because News. I'm your boy, Andrew Fung, sitting in for Gavin on the season finale. And I'm here with Mamdani's chosen slate of panelists. Let's meet this week's panel. Like a UK citizen, she's proven herself ungovernable. She will not be tamed. It's Jan Caruana.
3: Hello, Canada. You can't keep me down.
2: With all the Taylor Swift wedding rumors swirling, she's on the show in case they end up tying the knot right here. Toss some rice at Rebecca Kohler.
3: Oh, my God, it's me.
2: Marry anyone you want tonight. He's never used AI to edit his photos. Well, just one time to correct that orange hue. It's Brandon Ash Muhammad.
4: Inshallah.
2: All right, panel, are you ready to make games out of the news?
5: Yes.
6: Yes.
2: Then let's begin.
7: Here we go.
3: Yeah.
2: Panel, we're only a few days into summer, but the news doesn't stop just because it's hot. So let's scan the hottest headlines with help from our giant wheel of summer.
6: Ooh. Do we just pretend it's here?
2: It's here. No, it's right there.
4: It's right there.
2: Rebecca,
4: I see it.
2: This is our magnificent blinged out gold plated wheel. It's definitely here. And as you can all see, we've dressed it up with a potpourri of summery headlines.
3: Yeah, yeah, it's really beautiful.
2: Thank you. Now, each of you is going to spin that wheel, and wherever it lands, I'll quiz you on that summer story. Jan Caruana, you're up first. Spin that wheel of summer.
3: Oh, wow, look at it go. That ain't never gonna stop.
2: Oh, it stopped? Oh. And you've landed on mosquitoes.
3: Oh.
2: It's turning out to be a worse than usual mosquito season for much of the country. But happily, there's a new DIY way of managing the bugs. What's the new method for killing mosquitoes that's taken social media by storm?
5: You build an AI data center, and then soon there will be no water for them to breed in. It's kind of a long-term solution.
2: Not the answer we're looking for. The headline reads, "The Bucket of Doom will help eliminate mosquitoes in your yard." Panelists, what exactly is a bucket of doom?
4: Okay, so like mosquitoes are technically like vampires, right? Mm-hmm. So basically it's just a bucket full of holy water.
2: Oh,
4: yeah.
2: Okay, Rebecca, what exactly is a bucket of doom?
8: Yes. I think that it is a big bucket of anthrax. It will kill us too.
5: Okay, I think I saw this on TikTok.
2: Yeah.
5: It's a bucket and you fill it with water. And then you put some like leaves or grass or like some kind of organic material in it. And then you buy this like little thing that you throw in. It's a trap.
2: Here's a gardening educator with the answer.
9: No surprise, you need a bucket. Then add some leaves, grass clippings, or straw. Toss in part of a mosquito dunk. Add some water and place it somewhere sheltered in your garden. The decaying organic matter in the bucket attracts female mosquitoes looking for a place to lay their eggs.
2: So you're kind of all there. The bucket of doom lures mosquitoes, which lays their eggs in the bucket, and the eggs then die. But that woman also mentioned you have to toss in part of a mosquito dunk. For a bonus point, what's a mosquito dunk?
6: I think it's a tiny donut that a mosquito holds onto when it's sucking your blood, and it dips the donut into your blood, and that makes the donut delicious.
2: Yeah. Brandon?
4: So I think it's like the mosquito version of Dunkaroos, and it's like really, really sweet. So then the mosquito gets in and gets diabetes, and then it dies.
2: Oh, I love the Dunkaroo reference, yeah. But Rebecca is going to get the point. It is a donut-shaped larvicide that floats in standing water and kills the mosquito larvae. Yeah. A CBC headline reads, "Mosquito dunks are selling out as bug season and bucket of doom trend collide." Apparently, mosquito influencers on TikTok that's a thing, have come up with other fun names for their mosquito traps. Any guesses on what those names are?
4: The mesquite and greet.
6: Motel malaria.
2: I'm going to give a point to Brandon. We have skeeter yeeter. So you're kind of around that. And the no fly zone.
5: Oh, that's good.
2: Yeah. I would have gone with bucket of Hormuz. Let's move on to more summer news. Brandon Ash Muhammad, get up here and spin that wheel.
4: Ooh, let's do it.
2: You really gave it. Ooh. And you've landed on Olivia Rodrigo.
4: Ooh.
2: Fresh off the release of her new album, Grammy winner Olivia Rodrigo made a big announcement on social media this week. What did O-Rod announce?
4: She's pregnant with a new all-female festival.
2: That is correct for the points. The CBC News headline reads, Olivia Rodrigo announces all-woman music festival featuring Chapel Roan, Sarah McLachlan, and Stevie Nicks. Mm-hmm. Set for the end of August, this all-female music festival will take place almost 30 years after Lilith Fair. Ooh. What would you name an all-female music festival in 2026?
5: Mm. Vulvapalooza.
2: Vulvapalooza. Pretty good.
4: Burning Man.
6: Coachella.
2: Coachella.
5: I don't know what it should be named, but tickets should only cost 75 cents on the dollar.
2: Does anyone know the correct answer?
6: Daisy Chain?
2: That is correct. Oh, yeah. Daisy Chain Fields Festival. In an interview with Pitchfork, Olivia Rodrigo says she's launching this festival in order to combat something. What will the festival combat?
6: Men.
4: The patriarchy.
2: You're kind of close to it, but what she said to Pitchfork was to actively fight back against cruelty in the world. Oh. I guess men is a half point because they would statistically give 50% of the cruelty, right?
5: Who's doing the math on that one?
2: This is Because News, and I'm Andrew Fung in for Gavin Crawford. With me today, comedians Rebecca Kohler, Jan Caruana, and Brandon Ash Muhammad.

0: panel. Here in Because News, we like to play a game called Needlessly Redacted, where we take a clip and bleep out a word to make it sound like the speaker is swearing. But this week, it's time for Needfully Redacted because the is really hitting the fan. Here's a clip of Calgary's mayor, Jeremy Farkas, from a video that made headlines all week.
1: Good evening, Calgary. It's Mayor Jeremy, and it's time to cut through the bull about the Cowboys tent. The second piece of bull is that Calgary's rules suck compared to everywhere else. The third piece of bull is that this was done somehow last minute.
0: Yahoo! Panel! Whoa. The mayor is coming in hot, sounding like a Tupac mixtape track. What is making the mayor swear?
2: All I heard was cowboy and tent, so I just think he was explaining what happened in the tent scene in Brokeback Mountain.
0: He's just realizing it now?
2: Yeah.
3: I don't know the answer, but I gotta say, someone who's coming in and calling himself Mayor Jeremy.
2: What
3: a sweetheart. I'm not expecting him to swear, but he kind of sounds like a substitute teacher, like just on his last nerve, and he lets out one tiny swear, and then like all the kids go like,
0: yeah, Mayor Jeremy's had enough.
3: And everybody has to sit in their seats and do quiet reading until the bell.
0: He has had enough. He had to clarify some things. The music festival organizers and the mayor have been warring about how loud and how late the music can go on. The Calgary Stampede is next week, and as part of the Stampede, there's a big music festival put on by Cowboys Bar. But last year, local residents complained about the noise, so the city is trying to rein it in. Panel, there was an emergency meeting this week to find compromise. What time does the party have to wrap up?
3: Well, listen, if it were up to me, it would be 6:30.
0: Yeah.
3: I'd be home for Jeopardy and then a chapter of a book and then Hong Shu in my way to Snooze Town. But I think 11:30, 12.
0: Yeah.
3: I don't think that's crazy.
2: I remember I went to see Jesse Cruikshank DJ, and it started at 7 and it ended immediately at 10.
3: Perfect. Oh,
2: and I was like, this is so great.
4: Yeah.
2: She was like, I got kids. Reasonable. Bye.
0: The new bylaw says concerts must now end at midnight on weeknights, with speakers shut off by 1 a.m. And on weekends, music has to be off by 2 in the morning.
2: Okay, damn.
4: So 1 a.m. on a weeknight?
0: Yeah.
3: Nothing good happens after 1.
2: Yeah.
3: I think if you're out after 1, get yourself home.
2: Yeah.
3: Have a glass of water. Put another glass of water by your bed. Say your prayers.
4: Yeah. Couple of Advil.
3: Couple of Advil. Yeah. Maybe a little podcast. Yeah. Get up, ready to fight another day. Yeah.
0: The mayor was miffed because a high-profile Albertan criticized the new noise bylaw. Who galloped into the conversation?
4: I know this. It was Jan Arden. And she galloped into the conversation to say she finds the new bylaws insensitive.
2: Tate McRae, she's not bylaw down.
0: Oh!
2: If you get the joke, do you remember what happened?
0: Yeah, because she said she was Canada down.
2: Thank you.
0: And she's not bylaw down. And okay. Great Calgary reference with Tate McRae. Jan?
3: Well, I actually know the answer, but you might not know this, but it's Katie Lang, because she's gone full juggalo. And she really wants some hardcore music to be played at all hours of the day and night. You could say it's a constant craving.
4: Oh, yeah, you did.
0: We did not see that coming. The juggalo reference threw us off the trail. It was none of those. It was Premier Danielle Smith posted that the fun police had struck again in Calgary.
4: She knows them well.
0: A posse of other conservatives weighed in, including Pierre Poilievre. The opposition leader accused so-called City Hall gatekeepers of killing jobs and smothering something vital to the Stampede. What did Poilievre accuse the city of smothering?
4: Please let it be him.
0: Yeah. It's not that. Brennan?
2: I feel like it was something stupid. I think I remember seeing it. It was like country music culture.
0: That is correct for the point. Yeah. It was smothering country music culture.
2: The sanctity of country music.
0: The Calgary mayor responded and he doubled down.
4: Ooh.
0: But He did not use the word BS. What did he say to CBC News?
2: Flim flam and fuddy duddy. Yeah.
0: What he said was, blasting techno music at 3 a.m. on a weeknight, that's not the Calgary Stampede. Okay.
3: And you just got farkist.
0: Now, music is just one part of Stampede culture, and true aficionados know it's the food that makes the fair. So, panel, let's stuff ourselves with some of this year's midway menu options, shall we? I'll give you an item from the highly anticipated Stampede menu, and you tell me what's in it. Let's eat or yeet. Brandon, we'll start with you.
2: Okay, let's do it.
0: What is the Crispy Queen?
2: The Crispy Queen?
0: The Crispy Queen.
2: Oh my God, that's RuPaul. it is, okay, so it's probably like a Krispy Kreme, and then inside of it is like Dairy Queen ice cream. Ooh. And what happens is they put it in the freezer, and then they take it out of the freezer, and they bread it, and then they deep fry it. And then they put it on like a stick, and then they put like a crown on the stick, but it's edible. And it's made of potato chips, and they're like, the Krispy Queen.
3: I want to eat that.
0: That's so good. That's so good. Incorrect.
3: What?
0: It is
2: rigged.
0: Coconut crusted fried chicken served inside a golden arepa, which is a thick tortilla.
3: Ow.
0: Rebecca, describe the Area 51 hamburger.
4: Oh, so it's made of ground up alien. And it has a green ketchup on it. And the bun is in the shape of a flying saucer. And then they freeze it. And then the burger eats you.
0: It is ground beef, nacho cheese, jalapenos with a galactic drizzle of cilantro lime alien sauce sealed inside a Doritos and cheese crusted bun.
2: What?
3: Weird.
0: Yeah.
2: I don't know.
0: Yeah.
4: I don't know.
2: If I was Mexican, I'd be so offended. I'm so mad.
4: I got diarrhea just listening to that description.
0: Whether you're there for the rodeo, the music, or the deep fried treats, the Stampede draws more than a million visitors to Calgary, and that's no bull. I'll see you there July 3rd.
5: There's good news, there's bad news, and there's because news. Until I die.
0: Panel, it was a historic week in this country. We've accomplished something that brings pride to all Canadians. For the point, what has everyone united this weekend?
3: Oh, did everybody else also sign the petition to keep the World Cup Timbits in the regular roster? Just me?
0: That was a petition?
3: That was my petition.
0: Oh, it was your petition. You started it.
4: What? Did we do some good stuff in soccer?
0: Oh, that's right. Rebecca Kohler for the point.
3: Oh, yes. Marty Spice.
0: We did do some good stuff in the soccer. The headline from Sportsnet, Canada to face South Africa in World Cup knockout match.
2: Oh.
0: Team Canada will play on Sunday, and it's do or die now. But even though we move on, we did lose something very precious. What must Canada now play without?
3: I actually did some research on this, Andrew, and I know now that soccer players do not play with protective cups on.
0: Oh, so we have no cups.
3: We have no cups.
0: No cups.
3: Apparently, it impedes their mobility.
0: Oh.
3: They're just free-balling it out there.
0: There's raw-dogging it.
2: Did you know the jock strap was invented in Guelph?
4: Get out of here.
0: Oh. Yeah. Well, that's a good guess. It is not that.
4: Okay, they're playing without something?
0: They're playing without something.
2: Okay, so they were mentored by somebody. Someone, the mentorship of famous soccer fan Celine Dion.
3: Is it the team captain? They got hurt?
0: That is one answer. It's not correct answer. We're looking for, they're playing without a home field advantage.
3: Oh, because they can't play in Vancouver.
0: That's right. The headline from the New York Times is, Canada missed the chance to stay in Vancouver for the knockout game. Will it prove costly? Canada now must play in Los Angeles and won't have the enthusiastic home crowd to cheer them on.
3: I don't know, Rebecca. a lot of Canadians still live in Los Angeles, right?
4: There's something like 1 million Canadians in Los Angeles. But look who they got. They got Ryan Reynolds.
0: Yeah. Mm-hmm.
4: They got Ryan Gosling.
0: Yeah.
4: Okay. They got Michael J. Fox.
0: Mm-hmm. Yeah.
4: They're covered.
0: Yeah. That's all.
4: No, that's all you need.
0: All of them. We have to go to LA. But earlier this week, one Belgian player made headlines for choosing to leave the field voluntarily. Panel, why did Belgian winger Jeremy Doku pack up his ball and go home?
4: Guy ran out of waffles.
3: Well, if he used the same excuse I always used to get out of games in gym class, did he say, I got cramps?
2: He was like, I'm pregnant.
0: I'm going to give you a half point for that.
2: No.
0: Because the headline from CBC News reads, Jeremy Doku left the World Cup for the birth of his first child.
4: Ooh.
0: So
2: he made up his mind. He's keeping the baby.
0: Yeah.
2: He's keeping the baby.
3: Papa, don't preach.
2: Yeah, Papa, don't preach.
0: So he was not pregnant, but his family unit was pregnant.
2: Yes.
0: And people had opinions. Yeah. The people seemed to be one French TV commentator. Have a listen to what she said.
6: Et tu vas quitter tout ça pour aller assister à la naissance de ton enfant qui est un moment dégueulasse, excusez-moi, où le papa ne sert à rien, il a un rôle de figurant.
7: Comment ça, on
6: ne
7: sert à rien?
6: Tu ne sers à rien, tu tiens la main, tu prends une photo.
7: Qui encourage?
6: Non, bah super, la sage-femme, elle ne peut pas le faire?
7: Non.
2: Yes, okay.
0: So, panel, let's test your high school French for the point.
2: Yeah.
0: What did that TV presenter say about Jeremy Doku's decision to join his wife as she gave birth?
2: She was like, children are like the cigarettes. You have one, then another.
4: I took French immersion and I understood what she said. And she said, I don't understand. The waffles there aren't even that good.
0: Back to the waffles. That's not it.
3: I heard enfant.
4: I heard dégueulasse, which means disgusting.
3: Okay, did she say, that baby's disgusting? I wouldn't go. Did you see that baby? That baby was an ugo.
0: According to CBC News, the French announcer called childbirth a disgusting moment where dads are useless.
3: Wow.
0: I mean, to be fair, like as a father who's been in the room for the birth of those two children right there, I didn't do anything. Like I stood up a couple times and doctor was like, sit down. And I'm like, cool. And I sat down and just watched. The announcer went on to say, there are hundreds of footballers who would kill to be in your shoes. Panel, would you ever leave the biggest career moment for the birth of your child?
4: Excuse me?
3: Like, Jan? We would be there.
0: Yeah, yeah.
2: I guess it's...
0: Yeah.
4: What kind of sexist question is this?
3: We would just be there and then... I would make everybody watch. I wouldn't leave. I'd say, you're in this now.
4: Yeah.
2: You're just like, I'm having a baby. Oh, and an Oscar.
0: Brandon, what about you?
2: Okay. So I don't know. I don't know if it's soccer. If the biggest. It depends on if I'm getting paid or not. Okay. If I'm getting paid $1 million. Okay. But sorry, baby. We got college to pay for. You'll understand. But if I was like winning an award, I was like, give it to me later.
4: Can I say, if I was having your baby,
2: okay,
4: I know it would be interesting.
3: I love this.
4: And you were making $1 million, I would probably say, go.
2: Yeah. Mm.
4: Go for $1 million.
2: Yeah.
0: Now, the commentator later apologized for her remarks, but she was removed from World Cup commentating nonetheless.
2: Bye.
4: Dégueulasse.
2: Au revoir. Yeah.
0: Which may be for the best, since the World Cup seems to be embracing its feminine side. According to the Guardian newspaper, the World Cup has taken a cue from Barbie and gone all in on a particular fashion trend. For the point, what fashion trend has been showing up more and more on the soccer pitch?
2: A lot of like big boobies.
0: Big boobies?
2: But it's just like one big boob and they keep kicking it with pink shoes.
3: I also agree with anatomically impossible boobs, but is it uniforms that go from day to night?
0: Oh.
3: Or are they telling soccer players they can be anything they want to be, even a doctor, but the stethoscope has to be pink?
0: You're there with pink, and I think, Brennan, you got it. Oh, what did you say in your answer?
2: I said the back kick half. In with pink shoes.
0: Pink
2: or
0: shoes is correct. The Guardian headline reads, you can't unsee it, how hot pink became the unofficial color of the World Cup. Adidas, Nike, Puma, New Balance, and Skechers all release pink cleats for this World Cup. Shoe designers are saying there's a strategic reason for the color choice. Panelists, what's the reason?
3: Pride Month.
0: Not quite the answer we're looking for, Brandon.
2: So I think it's a conspiracy. Mm-hmm. I think the conspiracy is like they're like, we got to show off these shoes and the and this green fields. We need like a color that like stays out so that we're all going to like, ooh, everyone's gonna be like, ooh, what shoe did they kick with? Ooh, I love that one.
0: Brandon Ash Muhammad for the points.
2: Yes.
0: Yeah. Pink provides maximum visibility against the green grass on TV, and then no country is wearing a pink uniform, so it stands out against all the other uniforms.
3: Oh. Mm.
0: Shoemakers have also said that sports psychology is part of the reason, as pink makes the players feel like what?
4: Oh.
2: Pretty princess.
0: Pretty princess.
4: Babies.
0: Babies. Oh, babies. It makes me feel like a baby on the field. Yeah.
3: I'm going to say it makes them feel like just a hot person out on the town. They don't give a damn. They're wearing hot pink. Come at me.
0: Jan Caruana for the points.
2: Wait, what?
0: Wearing pink gives them confidence.
3: Yeah.
2: Okay.
0: And of course, there's another time-tested way to gain confidence, and that's called alcohol. According to CBC News, bar owners in Vancouver are having trouble keeping beer on tap as soccer fans have been drinking the city dry. It seems that three specific nations are to blame. Panel, what three countries are partying so hard?
3: One has to be like somewhere in the UK, right?
0: Can you be more specific?
3: England.
0: England for the point. That's okay. Number one.
2: Croatia.
0: It's not Croatia.
2: Bosnia.
4: Scotland.
0: It is Rebecca Kohler for another point with Scotland, the Scottish.
3: Congo.
2: Jamaica.
4: Australia.
0: That is correct for the points.
3: Oh, yeah. That would make sense. Yeah.
0: The headline from CBC News Vancouver is Scottish, Australian, and English fans are reportedly drinking some bars dry. Here's the clip from CBC News.
7: I really should drink about 15 beers a night. And yeah, we just like to party.
8: The White Bull Tavern, there was no beer. The Scots fans just drunk the place dry and all they had was like Bud Light.
0: All they had
2: all
0: was,
2: they
0: Bud,
2: had
0: Light.
2: Was Bud Light.
3: Poor bit.
0: That's it for this edition of Because News. And the winner this week is, well, it's Brandon Ash Muhammad. And I want you to go into this summer like a wild card, because just like Serena Williams, you got nothing to lose. Why?
9: Because.

Hello, Canada. This is Brandon Ash Mohammed, Gagnon of Because News. Congratulations to my runners-up, Jean Caruana and Rebecca Kohler. Because News is written and produced by Elizabeth Bowie, Andrew Fung, David Carroll, Phil Lung, and Shanna Williamson. This week, they had help from Jenna O'Connor, Diana Markulin, Aaron Conway, Bronwyn Page, Chris Lyons, and our recording engineer, Paul.

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2: With prices as high as they are, it can be a daunting prospect to go shopping these days, but not if you're heading to a thrift store. We'll explore why thrift store browsing is as popular as ever, and it even inspired a new musical.
3: It's 12 o'clock. Good afternoon. I'm Brian Ray. This is the CBC serving the Maritimes. Here's what's making news. We start this hour with the latest on the conflict in the Middle East. The U.S. says it has cut a deal with Iran to stand down over the Strait of Hormuz. Both sides have been exchanging fire in the region over recent days, and with each accusing the other of violating their ceasefire. Christopher Mansing has more from Jerusalem.
4: Well, a U.S. official widely quoted in news cover says both sides have agreed to stand down and focus on talks. It's worth noting that has not been confirmed by Iran. Now, those technical discussions are set to resume Tuesday, according to Pakistan. The focus is expected to be on keeping the Strait of Hormuz open and ending flare-ups like the ones that resulted in strikes and counterstrikes over the weekend. Meanwhile, Iran and Oman today have sat down for a joint committee meeting on the Strait of Hormuz. That's according to Iran's deputy foreign minister. A route near Oman's border has been used to move vessels through the strait. Iranian officials, including the foreign minister, have stated that ships can only use its route. Controlling the strait is Iran's biggest and most effective bargaining chip, and maintaining that leverage is critical for Iran. Crystal Gamansing, CBC News, Jerusalem.
3: Meanwhile, a key trade deadline is looming for Wednesday. That's when the CUSMA deal between Canada, the U.S., and Mexico officially comes up for review. Business and labor groups are watching negotiations with a mix of anxiety and hope. Unifor's Lana Payne says the stakes are high, but she's optimistic.
5: My advice has been stay calm, hold the line, don't lose your nerve. Play to our strengths in these negotiations, and don't be pressured into signing a bad deal.
3: The talks come a year and a half after Donald Trump imposed punishing tariffs on Canada. Canadian negotiators have been clear they do not see July 1st as a hard deadline. Ontario's Chamber of Commerce agrees getting the right deal is key to ensuring trade stability. Back in the Maritimes, residents in eastern Cape Breton are concerned about the risk of wildfire. Blown down trees have piled on top of each other due to post-tropical storm Fiona, and that's left people in the Gabarus and Port Morion area concerned for their safety. Mike Timoshek is one of them.
6: All this deadfall that's here as a result of the hurricane is just a disaster waiting to happen. Trying to educate the locals and get government aware of just the enormity of the situation here.
3: The Department of Natural Resources say they have removed fallen trees from more than 250 hectares of land in the area, but they say there are more factors besides dead wood that lead to a wildfire. On Prince Edward Island, first responders are staging a training exercise at Colonel Gray High School in Charlottetown today. Firefighters are training alongside police, and that includes a tactical response unit. Officials say there will be a large number of police and emergency vehicles at the school until 4 o'clock this afternoon. It's an annual exercise that this year is involving staff from Island EMS, the Charlottetown Fire Department, and Summerside Police. The UPEI Clinical Learning and Simulation Center will also be on site. Access to the school will be restricted during the exercise. And New Brunswick soccer fans gathered yesterday for World Cup watch parties. The Canadian men's team was taking on South Africa, and they won 1-0 in Canada's men's team's first ever appearance in the tournament's knockout round. Fredericton District Soccer Association board member Martin Moores was part of the large crowd cheering for Canada at Pickeroon's Roundhouse.
7: Elated. We're very excited. Yeah. We've been watching. We came to all the games here at the Roundhouse. Our executive director is actually on the Canada national team staff, so we're very excited here. I mean, to make it to the round of 32 was huge to begin with, since we have never won a game before. And now we're in the round of 16, so we're very proud of the lads, and we're very, very emotional and excited.
3: FDSA Executive Director Joe Hamilton is a performance analyst for Team Canada. He's also an assistant coach with the UNB men's team. Canada's next game is to take place on Saturday in Houston, and they'll take on the winner of tonight's match between Morocco and the Netherlands. That's the news. Your weather's next.
8: Hi, I'm CBC meteorologist Tina Simkin. Expect a mix of sun and clouds across New Brunswick. However, there will be clouds increasing throughout the afternoon. And with an increase in cloud cover, there are chances for scattered showers, even risks of thunderstorms this afternoon. Temperatures will reach highs between 17 degrees along areas of the coast to 29 degrees inland, with the winds remaining light and northerly. The exception being any thunderstorms that do form will produce gustier wind conditions, and they could produce anywhere from 10 to 15 millimeters of rain locally. Any thunderstorms or showers that do form this afternoon will linger into the evening forecast, and then skies will become partly cloudy overnight with fog patches redeveloping, and temperatures will drop between 11 and 19 degrees. In Prince Edward Island, a mix of sun and clouds with a slight chance of showers this afternoon as temperatures rise to 23 degrees with light northerly winds. Showers for this evening, partly cloudy skies overnight with fog patches developing and temperatures dropping down to 13 degrees. And in Nova Scotia, more of a mix of sun and clouds into the afternoon with a chance of showers. Temperatures reaching highs near 25 degrees, a little bit cooler along areas of the coast with light northerly winds. And then for this evening, a chance of showers, but skies will become partly cloudy with fog redeveloping overnight. Temperatures dropping down to 14 degrees and the winds will stay fairly light and northerly. Maritime Noon starts now.
2: Thank you, Tina. I'm Diane Paquette, in for Bob Murphy. Welcome to Maritime Noon. Today on The Phone In, buying a new outfit can make you feel like a whole new person. Inflation, however, has made retail therapy less affordable.
9: But when you go into Frenchies, the magic is you can see that same garment and you can go, well, you know, for $5, why don't I just give it a try? And if it works, fantastic. And if it doesn't work, well, you're only out for $5.
2: Tell us about the amazing finds that you've discovered while shopping at a thrift store. And other than the great deals, what do you love about thrifting? That's coming up on Maritime Noon.

0: But first, let's take a trip to the theater to hear about a new Canadian musical that celebrates the art of thrifting. Frenchies, the thrift musical, will make its world premiere in July at Ship's Company Theatre in Parsborough, Nova Scotia. David S. Craig wrote the book and lyrics, and John Roby composed the music. David and John will be part of our phone-in conversation about thrifting coming up in just a few minutes. They'll explain why thrifting at Frenchies inspired the show. But first, let's get a taste of the production. I dropped by a rehearsal recently at Alderney Landing in Dartmouth before the theatre company moved to Parsborough to continue with rehearsals. And here's what it sounded like.
1: One, two, three, four.

0: Hi there, I am Patricia Van Stone. I am the director of this wonderful music and this wonderful company of actors.
1: So tell me about Frenchies the Musical.
0: Well, it's the story of a family of women who are on their way to a spa weekend where the matriarch, Sally, the grandmother, is going to reveal something that she's a little nervous about, but they get storm-stayed and waylaid at a Frenchie's. And so the whole musical takes place, or the whole story takes place, pretty much in a Frenchie's. And the tagline for our show is, change your wardrobe, change your life for a fraction of retail.

0: it can change your life. In fact, our audience here at Eastern Front, when we performed a one workshop performance as part of their Stages Festival 3 years ago, people showed up with incredible finds from Frenchies that we were sold out, and they were so excited to show off their finds. I got this at Frenchies. And everybody has a Frenchie story, I think, in the Maritimes.
1: Is that why it resonates? Is that it's just ubiquitous? Everybody's gone. Everybody's found something.
0: I think it's all about the thrill of the find. And I think it's about the nature of thrifting. When Sally was buying outfits for her children 30 years ago, thrifting was a very different kind of thing. It was where people went because they couldn't afford retail. It was a way to stretch the budget as much as possible. But now, of course, thrifting is the cool thing to do. We're all so aware of fast fashion and expendable retail and disposable dresses, wear it once and get rid of it. So Frenchies has become a huge rallying point for all communities who are maybe still looking for the bargains, but also looking to save the planet.
2: Here we go.

0: Hi, my name is Julie Martel, and I'm playing Gail in Frenchie's The Thrift Musical.
1: So, Gail's got a lot on her plate. Tell me what's going on with her.
0: Gail's in the middle of a divorce, and she has her teenage daughter, who is being very much a teenager right now, and she's trying to figure it all out. She's got a lot of balls in the air.
1: So you've got these three generations of women. You're there in the Frenchies with your sister, your mom, and your daughter.
2: Yes.
1: And, I mean, obviously there's a lot of love, but with many families, there's probably some issues, too.
0: Yeah, there's a lot of family and friction. Old wounds get opened up during this time, during Frenchies. Because we're stuck in a Frenchies, we have to chat, and we have to come to grips with some things, and we have to have some fights, and then we have to come together again, as a family does. That's one thing I really am enjoying as I'm discovering this, that it's very real. It's very true.

0: Hi, my name is Mara Teer. I play Tessa in Frenchie's The Thrift Musical. And Tessa is a special character because I'd say she really represents a lot of what the family could maybe learn from the younger generation. She stands up for what she believes in. She really wants to express herself boldly, and she doesn't shy away from hard things.
1: So she is Gen Z in this three generations of women. What kind of challenges is she facing?
0: She's definitely facing a lot of challenges about self-expression and identity, which I think she's facing into very bravely. But then I think what the biggest problem is where that intersects in her home life, particularly with her mom, because it's one thing being able to express herself around her friends and at school, and then another thing when she's at home and her mom doesn't understand her, and her mom kind of needs her to just not be a problem because her mom has enough stuff going on in her life.
2: I bought a dress. The girl said, "Where'd you get that?" Yeah. I told them and thought they'd be scandalized. It's better, right?
3: Yes.
4: Hi there. My name's Alan Cole. I'm the musical director of Frenchie's the Musical.
1: So tell me about your role as musical director. What do you do?
4: Well, I largely am helping the actors to learn the songs. I come in, you know, having worked on the score and sort of assigned different parts. Some of it's choral singing, so I'll kind of go, "Oh, you'd be good. You'll be the top soprano. You'll be the bottom alto." Sort of walk them through all of that. Get them to show them where, you know, getting people breathing in the same spots, articulating their consonants, all that kind of technical nerdy stuff, which is what choral conductors do. Also, in the case of this show, though, I'm in the band, and what I'll be playing is accordion and kazoo.
1: Wonderful. And so obviously you want to make sure the audience is hearing all the words and getting that content.
4: Yeah, because in a musical, especially in modern musicals, the story is told through the songs. So people, you don't stop acting when the song starts. It carries right on through.
1: What's the magic of musicals, in your view?
4: Well, that's a good big question. There's few art forms that encompass so many of the arts, from writing prose to writing poetry, which is lyrics, to composing music. There's frequently elements of dance. There's frequently large scenic design elements and lighting elements. There are so many things that much more in a sense than in a play. A regular play frequently has very little in terms of poetry. They're generally more prose, and they don't necessarily have any elements of music or any elements of dance. You know, it's a simpler form of just a straight play, because it's mostly dialogue. So if you can actually pull all of these things together so that all of them are pulling at the same time, and they all have a degree of excellence, really there's nothing like it. An audience it can be amazed, and for good reason, because that's a whole lot to pull together. First note.
5: It's joyous, and my husband, who wrote the music, John Roby, he was looking for a new way to express musical ideas, and so he's got a very unusual orchestration, which is going to be a lot of fun for our audience, and it's all kind of based on something that you might find in a thrift store, whether it's Frenchie's or another thrift store. Like, the instrumentations are really kind of funky and wonderful. And I just think that we're ready for feel good. We're ready for a feel good musical. And it's summer in the Maritimes, and we're ready for a feel good musical. My whole career has pretty much been new Canadian work. And we are living on top of a pretty unsettled nation right now. And that sort of comes out, but in a really fun way. It's not about politics. I think it's theater for me right now, post-COVID, with these incredible tensions in the world. I think people, when they come to the theater, they want to laugh and to be amazed. And I think that our show will make them laugh, and they'll be amazed, and they'll probably want to hug their daughters or their moms.
2: 78. Ready? 1, 2, 3, 4.

Big Finish. That's what it sounded like when I dropped by a rehearsal for Frenchie's The Thrift Musical. The show gets its world premiere at Ship's Company Theatre in Parsborough from July 8th until the 26th. And it'll also play at Eastern Front Theatre in Dartmouth from October 16th to November the 1st. Stay tuned. Our conversation on the phone-in about thrifting is coming right up.

0: 19 minutes after 12 o'clock on this Monday afternoon, and thanks so much for joining us. Well, it's time to go shopping, only this shopping spree isn't going to put much of a dent in your wallet. As you heard in the piece that we just aired, thrifting is such a popular activity these days that it's inspired its own musical. Clothes, of course, are a popular item at the thrift store, but you can also find all kinds of goods, from toys and housewares to books and electronics. Many of us have visited a Frenchies in the Maritimes, but there are many varieties of thrift stores in this region, and we're keen to hear about the ones that you love best. Call and tell us about your most amazing purchase while thrifting. We'd also love to hear about why you enjoy thrift store shopping. 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The number is 1-800-565-1940. You can also send us an email, marnoon@cbc.ca. 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I'm joined by a whole panel of thrift store enthusiasts today. We just told you about Frenchies, the thrift musical. David S. Craig wrote the book and lyrics for the show, and he's joining us from our studio in Ottawa. Hi there, David.
1: Hi, Diane.
0: John Roby composed the music. He's on the line from Parsborough, where the final stretch of rehearsals have begun. Hello there, John.
2: Hey, how's it going?
0: Good. And here in our Halifax studio, I'm also joined by Charlotte Genge. She is a textile circularity expert. She works nationally, looking at textiles from a waste perspective, and she organizes large-scale community thrift events, such as the Great Halifax Clothing Swap and Buy the Pound Thrift. Welcome, Charlotte.
3: Thank you for having me.
0: So you just heard that radio piece there. How satisfying is it for you that thrifting has inspired a new Canadian musical?
3: Oh, I'm thrilled over the moon. I saw a table read or a read at Alderney a few years ago of this musical, and I'm just so excited now that it's in full production mode.
0: So, David and John, congratulations on the show.
1: Thank you.
2: Thank you.
0: So, Frenchies the Thrift musical gets its world premiere at Ships Company Theatre in Parsborough next month. David, explain how this project came about.
1: Oh, well, my wife and I have been lucky enough to spend long summers in the on the East Coast in Prince Edward Island, and we became aware of how popular Frenchies was in the Maritimes. When you spoke about Frenchies, everybody had either shopped there or had a story to tell about it or knew someone who had a story about it. It was a part of popular culture. And so being in the culture business myself, I thought, wouldn't it be fun to try and give this piece of popular culture a full-scale art interpretation by turning it into a musical? And when I talked to people about this, they were very enthusiastic.
0: Yes, and we're hoping that listeners will call us and share their stories about thrifting. I'm just being told by our person in the control room that apparently our phones are down temporarily, the 1-800-565-1940 number. If you've tried that number and it's not working, we do have one line that you can call, and I'm going to give this number a couple of times. So try 902 4

0: 904-204-2088. So if you'd like to call and share your story about thrifting, that's 902-484-2088. And I will keep you posted about the 1-800 number. It's been kind of going in and out of service all morning. So unfortunate that it's down again during the phone in, but them's the breaks. You know, that's what happens when you go shopping sometimes. You don't get what you want. So, John, tell us about, you know, how you're feeling about this show and how you feel. Like, where did this come from your perspective?
1: We started talking about writing this show, quite some time ago. And we got sort of, when COVID hit, we all couldn't do anything. So David and I would Zoom once a week and meet, and I would go and create music at my studio and make little demos, and then he would be writing away, and we'd go back and forth. And it was because it was such an isolated time, we had a chance to really concentrate on developing this. And I had my wife, Patricia Vanstone, who was directing this piece that you were talking to earlier. She is a singer, and I, because it's all women, I'd say, you want to get her, come in the studio and sing these songs? And so she did. And so I say, not only does she know all the words, she knows all the notes. But but for me, it was really, because it was COVID, I think David and I were really looking at a show that was going to be fun and light, and we weren't trying to write War and Peace. We were just kind of going, because Frenchies is such a fun topic, and as David said, everyone has stories about it. It really launched into a wonderful sort of writing time for both of us.
0: David, did you want to add something to that?
2: Well, sure. John is missing the fantastic orchestration that he's invented for this musical. Most musicals are created for a piano score, and John has used an accordion and a ukulele. And so this is going to give a really fun tone to the music. We've got a 4-piece band, which we're very proud to be able to present. And I think the orchestration that John has come up with is fantastic.
0: Yeah, and I understand the 4-piece band is called the Bargain Basement Band. Is that right?
1: We've always called it. Yeah.
0: So, John. And,
1: although in actual fact, it's for the theaters, it's quite expensive.
0: Right, not quite living up to its name.
1: The orchestrations are. I mean, when we have Alan Cole, our amazing music director, who is like and a great pianist. And in the earlier recordings that the audience have heard, you heard him teaching the music on piano, but there will be no piano in the show. It's going to be ukulele, uke bass, and Alan on the accordion and playing kazoo, and the drummer playing all sorts of things, some drum stuff, but not a lot of, pots and pans and congas, and it's a very mixed bag. And I really wanted to make the orchestration very quirky, I guess is the word I would use.
0: Yeah, and I'd love to hear more about that. But why don't we go to the phones? Because that our phone system is having trouble and we only have the one line, we can only do one caller at a time. So why don't we bring the callers in on this conversation? And we have Kirsten Hetherington on the line from Fredericton. Hi, Kirsten.
3: Hey, how you doing?
0: Good. So what do you do when you go thrifting?
3: So I'm into doing cosplays, so video games or comic books or anything like that. And there isn't a single piece of a costume that you can't find at a thrift store somewhere.
0: So tell me about some of the costumes that you've put together by going thrifting.
3: Well, for some of the older folks out there, I'm sure that you'll remember G.I. Joe back in the day. Well, I had to do one of the Cobra outfits. So they wear these like royal blue jumpsuits with these weird looking helmets and everything, and I found everything at Value Village. Just you wouldn't believe what you would find when you go in there.
0: Amazing. And how do you find them? Like where do you go? Do you just look through the normal stuff, or where do you go?
3: Absolutely. Yep. All I do is I just bring in a picture. I'll find a staff member and say, I'm building this. And usually they'll snap right to it. Oh, yeah, we got one of those dropped in by this, you know, crazy person who had every single color of trench coat that you could imagine.
4: That's wild. I love the idea of involving a staff person. That's a pro tip right there.
3: They're always so nice when you show them a picture of something from a comic book and they're just okay, but sure.
0: So, Kirsten, how satisfying is it for you to put together these costumes and really for not very much money either?
3: No. Well, I'll tell you. So for anybody out there who knows what Warhammer is, it's this big game with very extravagant costumes all the way through. Well, I needed a very specific piece. I needed a dusty blue trench coat with a black belt. And you're not going to find that anywhere. I went into Value Village, and I was just searching through, and I just happened to find it.
0: Wow.
3: My partner could tell you I almost jumped out of my boots when I found it. Perfect, the exact collar, the button pattern, everything. And it's just this awesome feeling. Took it up to the counter, $10.
0: Well, Kirsten, I'm seeing a book here. I think you should be taking pictures of all your costumes and... Wow. I mean, what a fascinating thing.
4: I think Kirsten should buy a lottery ticket because Kirsten sounds like a very lucky person.
3: It absolutely was. And I found everything in there. I found everything from World War One helmets all the way up to, like, you know, full-on PCs that are all ready to be played on. Like, it's amazing going thrifting. You never know what you'll find.
0: Okay. Well, thank you so much for getting us started on the phone in today here, Kirsten. And if you're just joining us, we're talking about thrift shopping in the Maritimes. Call and tell us about your most remarkable finds. We'd also like to hear where you go thrifting and what you love about it. So call us and share your stories. We are having trouble with the usual 1-800 line today. So here's another number. Unfortunately, we can only have one person on the line at a time. So if it rings busy, call back. And the number is 902-484-2088. I'll give that number again because we don't often give it out. It's 902-484-2088. You can also send us an email, marnoon@cbc.ca. But first, let's take a check-in with the newsroom with Brian Ray. Hi, Brian.
5: Hi, Diane. We'll start in Nova Scotia. A 71-year-old man from Lower Truro has died after a collision in South Maitland yesterday afternoon. Police say the man was driving a motorcycle that collided with a car going in the opposite direction. The investigation is ongoing. A global credit rating agency says PEI's economic outlook is stable. Morningstar DBRS says the island is maintaining its A credit rating because of the province's healthy economic growth in recent years, though the agency does note that PEI's limited budget flexibility and increasing debt levels do present challenges over the medium term. And the U.S. Supreme Court is issuing several decisions today. While the court ruled that Donald Trump could not fire the governor of the Federal Reserve, it did decide that the president could fire the heads of other federal agencies or commissions. We'll have a full newscast for you at 1 o'clock.
0: Thanks so much, Brian. Our number once again today for the phone-in is 902-484-2088. If it rings busy, please try again. Our regular 1-800 number, unfortunately, is temporarily down. So we're going to use this other line, 902-484-2088. You can also send us an email to marnoon@cbc.ca. And our topic today is shopping. Specifically, we're talking about thrift store shopping sprees. Call and tell us about your most remarkable finds. And we'd also like to hear where you go thrifting and what you love about it. My guests are Charlotte Genge, David S. Craig, and John Roby. Charlotte organizes large-scale community thrift events such as the Great Halifax Clothing Swap and Buy the Pound Thrift. And David and John are the writers behind Frenchies, the thrift musical. David wrote the book and lyrics, and John is the composer of the music. So why don't we go back to the phones? Because we have Bonnie McIsaac on the line from Inverness, Cape Breton. Do we have Bonnie? Hi, Bonnie.
6: Yeah. Hello. Good afternoon.
0: Good afternoon. So tell us about your thrifting finds.
6: Oh, my gosh. I love thrifting. It's been a part of my life since decades.
0: Mm-hmm.
6: And I think some of my best finds are clothing and glassware. I love collecting glassware, vintage glassware, and dishes and clothing. I go through a lot of clothing because I have a lot of official events to go to in my job and such. And I have met from prime ministers to, you know, whoever, wearing thrifted clothes. And usually my outfits are $25 or less.
0: And you probably looked like a million bucks.
6: I really do. Yep. I have to say, there's a lot of great local shops like the Closet in Inverness. There's the Hope Chest in Mabu, Larch in Waikagame, in Orangedale, Waikagame area. They call it the Second Chance Boutique in Shettycup.
0: Mm-hmm.
6: And they also have what they call on Saturdays, the Petite Wilco, they call it, so in the church basement. So you never know where you're going to find it. But I also hit thrift stores wherever I go, if I have the time, which I really hope I do, just even 15 minutes. It's the most relaxing thing I can do at any time, any day.
0: Well, Bonnie, I'm with you about collecting glassware. I have a passion for that, too. And Charlotte, I would imagine that, you know, not as many people want to inherit things like their grandparents' or their parents' glassware, the china, the dishes. So there's probably a lot of beautiful things in thrift stores.
4: Oh, you see
6: there
4: so
6: really
4: much
6: are,
4: of
6: and you see a lot of people's collections coming in, and it breaks my heart when I see it.
0: Yeah.
6: And I know my kids are going to be dealing with this probably. I'm sorry in advance, but it is what it is right now.
0: Yes.
6: I can tell you one great story about someone's collection for dishes, Shakespearean sonnets. Oh, my gosh. I love
0: wow.
6: that design on dishes. And my daughter and granddaughter and I went through to a thrift store up in the Halifax area about, I don't know, a few years ago anyway. And I walked in and I saw these dishes just in a cardboard box. And I was like, oh, Shakespearean sonnets. I always wanted a set. And I said to my daughter, you guard that. You guard it until I pay for it, sort of thing. She was thinking I was nuts, right? And she was like, seriously, nobody's going to take this. And then all these people were there like, yeah, can I take this? She was like, my mom just paid for it.
0: Yeah, they're mine.
6: I can't believe all these people wanted it. So I got it home. I went through it. It was missing one bowl. And it didn't have, like, completer pieces with it. But anyways, the following year, almost a year to the day, I was back in that area. And I stopped back in that thrift store. And here in a cardboard box was the one bowl and the completer pieces for the set. Like, what were the odds of that?
0: Wow. So somehow it had just gotten misplaced. Somebody didn't know it went with the whole set, and they sold it. Wow. That's
6: amazing. A year later, and I happened to be there and walk in that morning and got it.
0: That is amazing. What a story, Bonnie.
6: I just figured it was just the thrifting gods, right?
0: Yeah. So Charlotte, I just want to bring Charlotte back in on the conversation here. Charlotte, I mean, dishes, houseware, glassware, with so many people bequeathing these things, but not everybody wants to take them. They don't have the space, maybe. They're just not into it. You can get some great finds.
4: Oh, it's unreal. And I know that there's a whole cottage industry around upcycling some of this stuff as well now. Like, you know, the silverware and, I mean, which also has some value, but, you know, making jewelry out of it or, you know, making intricate displays or mosaics or things like that. So there's all kinds of people doing creative things with a lot of that stuff to give it another life.
0: Wind chimes, for example.
4: Wind chimes, that's another one. Yes, I've seen those.
0: Well, Bonnie, we're really happy that you called. Wonderful stories. Thank you so much.
6: All right. Well, thank you. And it's I'm glad you're doing the show on this today. And thank you to my friend for, letting me know. I was in the middle of other things. So
0: well,
6: like, oh,
0: yes, if
6: I'll
0: the friend is listening,
6: today.
0: Thank you for letting Bonnie know.
6: All right.
0: Okay, you take
6: so
0: care.
6: Much. Have a great day.
0: You too. Bye-bye.
6: Bye-bye.
0: by. So the number to get through on the phone in today, because our 800 number, sadly, is not working right now. It's been going in and out, and unfortunately, right now, it's out. So we do have one line that people can get through. It's 902-484-2088. And unfortunately, only one caller can go on at a time. So if you try the number and it rings busy, please do keep trying, because you will eventually get through. I wanted to go back to David and John. David, why don't you tell us what your best thrift find ever was?
2: Oh, it has to be the full-length wool Harris Tweed winter coat. That a vintage, it must have been in the end of the last century, and it was in excellent condition except for the lining. So I was able to buy it for I think $25. As a matter of fact, I still keep the price tag in the coat so I can show people to prove it, because they don't believe it. And I had the lining replaced, and that was a bit of an investment, but very worthwhile, because now the coat looks brand new.
0: And what kind of lining did you put in it? Did you take a bit of a risk, you know, do something a little funky?
2: I did. I chose a more dramatic color than the original, and I think it looks really smart. It took a look that was a little old-fashioned on the exterior. It's a bit old-fashioned, but with the lining, it gives it a pop. So I'm, and it's unique. It's unique to, I feel like I'm wearing a bespoke, an original garment, as opposed to something off the rack.
0: And did it fit you properly, David?
2: Oh my gosh, like a glove.
0: Wow.
2: I mean, that's the find. You know, your guests have been talking about the thrill of the find. When you get something, you're going through a lot of stuff that isn't appropriate. You know, you have to go quickly through the stuff that you're not interested in. But when you find something, oh, it's a real thrill. And we've got a really funny, the end of Act One in the show features this moment where the characters who are looking for that magical find, that ephemeral find. They're looking for it, and they find it in Frenchies.
0: Nice, nice. So, John, what about you? What are some of your best finds at thrift stores?
1: Well, I think the most, also a coat. My sister, I confess that it was my sister who found it. And at the time, I was like, you know, a starving musician and had very little money and very few clothes and not a proper winter coat. And my sister, who frequent Frenchies often, she found this coat. It was so cheap. It was unbelievable. And it was a full-length raccoon coat.
0: Raccoon fur.
1: Right. It weighed about a ton. It was so heavy. But at the time, it was my last year at Dalhousie University, and I was living in this little tiny place on Quinpool Road, and it was a little back room that had no foundation, and it was freezing in the winter. It was really cold. And this raccoon coat saved my life. I would put it, when I was in bed at night, I'd put it over me. And it was, and also, it's quite a dramatic thing to wear. You know, I felt like, it was a fun coat. It got so heavy that finally the shoulders began to break apart a bit. Because it weighed so much, and the skins were getting a little dry. But
0: so it was a conversation piece, to say the least. And it kept you warm.
1: Absolutely, yeah. Mm-hmm.
4: And if you wanted to be an extra in Game of Thrones, you were ready. But I really want to comment on what David just said about kind of breathing new life into something that he found that was really worth it, because some of the best, most high quality things, you know, I think of jeans and denim a lot, that have ever been made and are already in existence in thrift stores now. You don't get them at the mall. They just are not made the same. Clothing the quality has changed so much that when you go to the thrift store, you really, with the vintage stuff, you can find such high quality pieces. And for the same price as going to the mall and buying something new, you can actually buy something at the thrift store and have it. Sometimes, you know, only a minor alteration is necessary to fit you perfectly, or maybe to replace a liner or something like that. You might only at the end of the day spend the same amount as what you spent, is what you would spend at the mall buying something new. And you have this beautiful piece that you're going to wear forever that fits you perfect. And I think it's just, in my opinion, I've loved it recently because it just makes me feel like I have such a high quality piece of clothing on that, you know?
0: Well, definitely. Yeah. And the full length coat that David was talking about, if he bought that new, that could be $1,000 plus easily.
4: Yeah.
2: Easily.
0: Easily.
2: Yeah. Yeah.
0: And then how much did it cost to replace the liner? Do you happen to remember, David?
2: Yeah, it was about $85 at the time. And this was a few years ago. I'd probably be a bit more now. But I got to go to a fabric store and I got to pick out the lining. And it was a bit of a project. So I made some investment of time, which made the garment that much more interesting.
0: Mm-hmm. Well, let's go back to the phones because we have Margie King on the line from Canning, Nova Scotia. Hi there, Margie.
7: Hi. I just have to say a quick hi to Robe.
1: Hey, Margie, how you doing?
7: I'm A1. But I am calling.
1: Good to hear your voice.
7: Good to hear yours. So I moved to the French Shore where the original Frenchies started in the province in 76, I think, and began my thrifting there. My first child was born on the French Shore, so all the layette was from Frenchies. And I would shop for everybody. I would shop for my mother, my brothers, my sister. I just was cruising around. So I've done that forever. The two wingback chairs and the antique chair that I have in my home now, the 10x12 100% wool rug, which secondhand apparently cost $300. I got for $50 this past year.
0: Wow.
7: My dog toys, not dog toys, my cat scratch posts are from there. Planters. But I think the most significant thing I got most recently, I go on Tuesdays often. Actually, I go whenever I'm in New Minas. I live in Canning. I pop in. And there's a gentleman who says he's not an idealer, but I don't know. I always see him, and he's always picking up silverware. And so I said, "You must be a dealer." And he said, "No, no, I'm not." And I thought, really? Because how much silverware can one person find? But we were standing and looking at flatware, and he said, "Well, here's a piece, and here's a piece, and here's a bag, and here's a bag. Here are the teaspoons, here are the dessert forks, here are the fish forks, here are the dinner knives. So service for, are you ready, 12 for $40.
2: Oh, my gosh.
0: Or that's amazing.
7: Dollars.
0: That's amazing.
7: Just gorgeous. And I said, "Well, what's the initial?" And he said, "Oh, I just always say it's my Uncle Robert who left this to me." So it's pretty funny. But anyway, this letter could be an R or a K. I'm a king, so I call it a K. So that's my most significant recent.
0: Wow.
7: Acquisition.
0: Margie, thank you so much for sharing that. We're going to move on to some emails now. Do you have any final parting?
7: No, just wanted to say it's lovely to hear John, and I wish I was closer to Ship's Company. We'll see about that. But the musical sounds great.
1: You can come to see us in Dartmouth in October.
7: I'll make
1: if you
7: a plan
1: get,
7: on
1: a little
7: it.
1: Closer.
7: Yeah. Great. Yeah.
0: Margie, anyway. Thanks so much for calling. Bye for now.
7: You're welcome. See you. Bye.
0: Bye. If you'd
1: bye.
0: If you'd like to call us and share your best thrift store find, the number today is 902-484-2000. 2088. We're having a problem with our 800 line today. So we do have this one line that people can call, 902-484-2088. Unfortunately, only one caller can get through at a time. So if you call and it rings busy, please do call back. And we'll try to get as many calls as we can before the end of the show. But people are kindly emailing, and I'd just like to read a few of the emails. This one is from Barb Somerville, and she says, "Hi there. My most recent thrifting victory was a brand new soda stream for $10, just in time for summer sipping." So that would be what? Those are at least $80.
4: Yeah.
0: At least. The store where this bargain was executed is the community closet upstairs in a former school, which has just been repurposed as the Juniper Community Center. I recommend it. A large selection of beautifully displayed clothing, something for everyone, and the knick-knack room where I scored big. They often have sales. Fill a bag for $5 is a popular one. It's wow. Located in Western New Brunswick, has a Facebook page, Juniper Community Closet Center, featuring the store and many fun activities. And that's from Barb Somerville. So Barb, thank you so much for sharing that. So I never did get a chance, John, to ask you quickly about how writing the musical on ukulele and accordion affected the music.
1: Well, uke is a very limited instrument, and so it forces you to write more simply. And if you sit down at the piano, you can play just about anything, you know. You can, and so it forces the harmony to be a little simpler. And the other thing about the ukulele is that it has a kind of innocence about it. The concert, treble ukulele has to my ear, it has a very innocent sound. And I love the fact that even when we have a serious song in the show, or even a sad song, the ukulele kind of lightens it, and it isn't quite so heavy. And similarly with the accordion, it just doesn't have the same kind of power that a piano has. I mean, it can be loud, but Alan has a beautiful accordion that sound has such a sweet sound. And we had our first band rehearsal yesterday, and it was sounding, to my ears, really, really good. I was really pleased.
0: Yeah, and accordion has a very nostalgic sound as well.
1: Yes, yeah, it does. And that's part of its appeal for me in this show, because as everybody's been saying in the phone in, it's people have lots of memories and nostalgia about thrifting and Frenchies. So it's and also for me it's just it just, as I said, the ukulele keeps forces you to underwrite, and I tend when I'm on the piano, I think, to overwrite sometimes, and so I was really forced to simplify. And yet the music has complexity. I as Alan pointed out, there's a lot of choral harmony stuff, so we get a lot of the complexity of the music in the vocal.
0: Interesting. Here's an email from Krista, and she talks about something called Zen sitting. She says, "I'm writing from Antigonish. A few years ago, I started doing Zen sitting on a regular basis, and I decided I was ready to invest in a proper meditation cushion. On my next trip to New Glasgow, I decided to look at Value Village for a meditation cushion just on a whim, and I walked in and I found a like new meditation cushion within 5 minutes of walking in. I was so excited. I had it recovered once when the material started getting pilly, and I love my cushion." So
4: that might have been my cushion.
0: Really?
4: Oh, yeah. Meditation did not last for me, but I had the cushion.
0: That's hilarious. So what is a Zen sitting cushion? What is that?
4: I'm not sure about the Zen sitting part, but the meditation cushion is truly just what it sounds like. A little cushion, but it's pretty firm, that you can sit on comfortably, you know, with your knees sort of below your hips in a cross-legged position, and so that you can, you know, think about nothing for a while.
0: So you not only buy things at thrift stores, you bequeath things too.
4: Oh, I donate all the time. Yeah. Yeah, absolutely.
0: So Charlotte, I didn't get a chance to ask you, but what has been maybe your most remarkable find at a thrift store?
4: I've had a lot of amazing finds over the years, for sure. But the story that comes to mind for me is not my find. It was one I was present for because it was my friend, my Scottish friend, who found a kilt and ended up wearing it to his wedding that summer. And it was just such a miracle, you know, watching him try this on and it fit perfectly. And yeah. I mean, you know, again, like, it was a high quality wool kilt that had probably been kept in a garment bag its entire life. And you know, he found that it was actually free because he was helping me at a swap, and it was a Scottish man came in with a donation and said to him, when he heard my friend's accent, who's always Scottish, there's a kilt in here. You should take a look at it. It'd probably fit you. And so he did. And yeah, lo and behold, it just went from hand to hand.
0: And he wore it to his wedding.
4: He wore it to his wedding
0: in
4: that
0: Scotland?
4: Following summer in Scotland. Yep.
0: Wow. And it fit him? Amazing. It did
4: perfectly. Yeah.
0: Wow. And did it matter what the tartan was?
4: Or? Oh, I don't think it matters. Yeah. If you're seeing a man in a kilt.
0: Very true. Yeah. Very true. Okay.
2: Diane, there's this theme of people buying clothes for other people, because when you're in a thrift store yourself, you might see something, oh, this is not for me, but, oh, it would be really fantastic for somebody that I know. And my daughter, Lorna, has been doing that for our family for years now. She has a terrific eye for size and color and taste, and she buys wonderful clothes for me and other members of my family.
0: And it is a skill to have the eye, isn't it, David?
2: Oh, I think so. I think I would describe myself as a intermediate thrift shopper. And, you know, there's the newbies who'd walk in and they don't know where to begin. You know, it's kind of overwhelming if you don't know the lay of the land. And then there's the experts, I think, who can go and look down a rack and they can see the cashmere, they can see the linen, they can see the silk, and they get to the finds faster.
0: Okay. Well, we only have a few minutes left in the phone-in. We do have another caller on the line, Alan Campbell from Charlottetown. Alan, I understand you have a long story, but if you could try to shrink it to about a minute or two, that would be really appreciated.
8: Yeah, I was over in Valley Village there, and it was 8:30 at night, and they closed the night. So next day, I got there at 12 o'clock in the So I bought a walker. What I'm looking for is a walker. Mm-hmm. I'm getting old, you know, Can't walk and can't walk very far. Can't stay on my feet very long. And anyway, I see a doctor there, and then I curved back. And anyway, I found a walker at the Valley Village there for $19.99. And it's I mean, these things are built in shopping carts, you know. And I mean, you have a seat, you can wheel it, four wheels, and a seat on, and I mean, I'm on a piston because I can't afford one, so four wheels and a place to sit down. And
0: wow.
8: So it's perfect for me. I had it for 6 months.
0: That's amazing. Sounds like it was very meaningful to you. And those walkers can be very expensive. So what a find to
4: Absolutely.
0: Be able to get something like that. I didn't realize they carried that, you know, so many different kinds of pieces of equipment.
4: Yeah, I think there's only a few things, you know, typically that thrift stores will not put out, you know, sometimes like kids' gear, kids', you know, car seats and stuff like that. Although I often see strollers, but I think car seats actually have sort of a warranty and a limited time on them. But everything else is fair game.
0: Yeah. Well, we're almost out of time. David and John, just a very quick word from each of you about how you're feeling about thrifting in the show. You go ahead, David.
2: Oh, I think this is such a wonderful opportunity to turn an East Coast a popular tradition into a musical. And I'm just very grateful to all the wonderful people who've been working on it and looking forward to the opening on the 10th of July.
0: I think it's July 8th, isn't it? But that's a
2: July
0: preview?
2: 8th is the first preview, okay. And the 9th is a preview. Those are pay what you can at Ship's Company. And but the official opening is the 10th of July.
0: Okie doke. And John, real quick?
1: Yeah, no, just a wonderful bunch of people here in Parsboro working on the show. And we're both, Trisha and I, David and everyone, we're all really excited about the opening of this piece.
0: And Charlotte?
4: Oh, I can't wait to see it. Send me some tickets.
1: They're selling.
0: Yes. Well, good luck with everything and break a leg. My guest today... We're Charlotte Genge, David S. Craig, and John Roby. Charlotte organizes large-scale community thrift events such as the Great Halifax Clothing Swap and Buy the Pound Thrift. And David and John are the writers behind Frenchies, the thrift musical. David wrote the book and lyrics, and John is the composer of the music. And the musical will be performed at Ships Company Theatre in Parsboro from July the 8th until the 26th. And then you can also see it this fall at Eastern Front Theatre in Dartmouth from October 16th to November the 1st. Tomorrow on The Phone In, we're going to be talking about Canadian history. On the eve of Canada Day, we'll have a conversation about Canadian history, and we're asking you, what aspect of Canadian history have you always wanted to know more about? And if you've done a little bit of research yourself, what interesting facts did you discover? I'm Diane Paquette, in for Bob Murphy this week. Thanks so much for listening, and we'll talk again tomorrow.
9: 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Coming up after the CBC News, it's The Next Chapter with Antonio Michael Downing.
10: In the run-up to Canada Day, two super readers recommend two Canadian classics that they know and love. And they also shout out to two contemporary books that they believe are destined for classic status.
11: This is CBC News. It's 1 o'clock at afternoon. I'm Brian Ray. This is the CBC serving the Maritimes. Here's what's making news. We start in Nova Scotia. A 71-year-old man is dead after a collision on Highway 215 in South Maitland yesterday afternoon. Police say the man was driving a motorcycle in the southbound direction and collided with a car going northbound. The man died at the scene. The driver and the passenger of the car did not report any injuries. Highway 215 was closed for several hours while an RCMP collision reconstructionist was at the site. The Nova Scotia Medical Examiner Service is now assisting with the investigation. Some national news. Six people are missing and feared drowned after a boating incident off the coast of BC yesterday. RCMP say as many as 10 people were on a charter boat in the Strait of Georgia when it started taking on water and sank just before noon. Brian Angus and Dorothy Stauffer were in their sailboat when they spotted five people in the water.
12: So we kept circling with the dinghy and managed to get three of them.
13: I directed them to swim to the dinghy line and then onto the try and climb onto the dinghy or hang on to it. And we picked up a female person first and then circled around several times more and picked up two males.
12: Well, we lost, when we initially saw the sight of five.
13: We lost sight of the other two.
12: We decided to just go for the three that were closer together. That's the decision, a hard one we had to make.
11: Stauffer says none of the people in the water were wearing life jackets. BC Emergency Health Service says four people were transported to hospital, three in stable condition, one in critical condition. RCMP say the cause of the sinking is unknown. To Washington now, the U.S. Supreme Court is issuing a flurry of decisions today. The court rejected a push by Donald Trump's lawyers to throw out a jury finding that he sexually abused writer E. Jean Carroll in the mid-1990s. It also refused to let Trump fire Federal Reserve Governor Lisa Cook, preserving the independence of the central bank. But the court did rule the president could fire the heads of other federal agencies. To Europe, where a deadly heat wave is finally showing signs of letting up after several days of record high temperatures over the weekend. In France, the heat is being blamed for more than 1,000 deaths. Anna Cunningham has more.
14: In France, the government faces questions over its preparedness. Mortuaries in the capital, Paris, are reportedly overwhelmed with limited storage space for bodies in cold rooms.
15: La situation, donc dans les funérailles,
14: speaking about the Paris region, Laurent Nunez, the French Interior Minister, admits that in funeral homes, the Île-de-France region is under particular strain. He says resources are being extended. Nunez argues they have implemented lessons learned from the deadly heat wave of 2003 that claimed some 15,000 lives. According to Public Health France, 85% of deaths reported since June 20th have been from those aged 65 and over. As the red heat alert is due to end today in France, government officials there are holding a crisis meeting on what lessons can be learned to help in any future heat wave. Anna Cunningham, CBC News, London.
5: And back in the Maritimes, opposition leaders say it's time for the Nova Scotia government to provide details about the plan for the Mackay Bridge in Halifax Harbour. That's in light of a recent tender that calls for an assessment of the bridge's concrete deck approach spans. The tender is to include 20-year preservation strategies and 75-year rehabilitation options. NDP leader Claudia Chender and interim Liberal leader Ian Rankin say those kind of timelines suggest the government could be preparing to put off replacing the bridge as it approaches the end of its service life. A statement from Public Works says the work is part of routine maintenance. And that's the news.
16: Hi, I'm CBC meteorologist Tina Simkin. A mix of sun and clouds across Prince Edward Island throughout the day today. However, the clouds will be back and on the increase this afternoon. They will bring a chance of showers as temperatures reach highs near 23 degrees, and the wind should stay fairly light but northerly between 10 to 20 kilometers per hour. Should any showers form this afternoon, they'll linger into the evening forecast, then skies becoming partly cloudy with fog patches redeveloping and temperatures dropping down to 15. Tomorrow, a chance of showers and a risk of thunderstorms.
10: Hey, if you're looking for a book to read and sink into, I've got you.
17: And there's something I think romantic about Canadian literature at large.
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10: In the lead up to Canada Day, I talk with two of my favorite readers about Canadian classics they know and love. And keep your kids turning pages all summer with stamp of approval titles from our children's book panel.
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10: I'm Antonia Michael Downing. Welcome to The Next Chapter. All year we champion Canadian books, but today, in honor of Canada Day 2026, we're going to double down. I've got two people here with me who read Canadian all year, and they are my colleague, book talker extraordinaire, and CBC producer, Bridget Raimundo. And lifelong bookseller and director of content marketing at Rakuten Kobo. Also, I might add, like myself, a recovering Trinidadian, Nathan Maharaj.
23: I love being an honorary recovering Trinidadian. Thank you.
10: And they've picked two of their favorite Canadian classics to recommend and commemorate today. But also, we are going to forecast and bring out our crystal ball and recommend two titles that in the future they each think will be Canadian classics. I hope you're as excited as I am. Welcome, Nathan, and welcome, Bridget.
17: Thank you.
23: Glad to be here.
10: Let's talk about classics. Bridget, I'll ask you first. This is a very, you know, it's one of those words that everyone uses, but can mean completely different things. Mm-hmm. So how do you define a classic book?
17: Yeah, I was thinking back specifically on a Canadian classic, and I took, I'm gonna use my English degree here for a second. I took a lot of Canadian literature courses in undergrad, and this was like the main conversation because no one could figure out, how do you define a classic, but how do you define a Canadian classic? And for me, I think a classic is something that has evolved over time, both in the zeitgeist of the world, but also in my understanding of the book and understanding of its relationship to people. I think there's been lots of conversations about how the canon has really not included people that look like you or me over the years. And so my understanding of a classic now is really digging back and searching for those stories that have always been there, but are maybe have been hidden from the surface a little bit.
10: Yeah. Interesting. So Nathan,
23: yeah,
10: how do you define a classic? Do you also have a degree in English literature? We can make this a full nerd trifecta.
23: I'm afraid I have 2 degrees in English literature.
17: No one's going to understand what we're talking about today.
23: I think mine are much older than Bridget's. So I'm almost fully recovered academic. But when I think about the canon, I tend to come at it from, I mean, obviously, I've been a bookseller for a very long time. It's everything I've done after being summarily tossed out of academia. And so I think about what are the books people are still engaging with? What are the books people are still buying? Mm-hmm. What are the books that publishers are still supporting? Hmm. Because I think we're kind of, you know, we can fight about what should be added to the canon now. We can fight about what should be read now, whether we even believe in a canon. But I think the old stuff is kind of the old stuff, and we're kind of stuck with it. And one of the reasons we're stuck with it is it's not even the books that got overlooked. It's that the books that didn't get written, and no amount of digging is gonna bring the books that didn't get written. And so I think the way back to that and the way into those gaps is through other kinds of literary exercises, whether it's historical fiction, whether it's actually history and doing the work of uncovering characters who are not part of the great man theory of history and that kind of thing. So I kind of like say, you know what? Thank you, Jack McClelland, for the new Canadian Library. Here it is. Don't they look so handsome on the shelf? And then we just add on to that. And there's I don't get a lot of energy out of fighting over the old stuff.
10: Right. Okay. So we're stuck with them.
23: I think we're stuck with them. And like maybe it's because I identify.
10: A ringing endorsement. The books that we're stuck with.
23: I'm an old thing y'all are stuck with too. So, you know, that's just how it is.
10: I love it. So let's get to our classics. I'm chatting with Bridget Raimundo, my colleague, and I'm chatting with Nathan Maharaj of Rakuten Kobo. Let's hear what they got. Bridget, what's your first classic?
17: So I've brought today Autobiography of Red by Anne Carson, a novel in verse.
10: A legendary book, yes. A book that in preparation for today, I realized I was prepping and reading about it and loving it. And then when I went to purchase another one and I saw the cover, I realized I already had it twice because so many people have recommended it to me. So, I mean, that might in of itself be a definition of a classic. Now, I know this book is celebrated because it is one of the few classics that unites both poetry and prose, mm-hmm. hence why Ondaatje probably enjoyed it as a poet and a prose writer. Can you give us a thumbnail sketch of what it's about?
17: I was dreading this question after I picked it because I was like, oh no, I have to describe what Autobiography of Red is about. So Autobiography of Red. First, you get through like 3 appendices of just like a philosophical nightmare where she's asking you to break through this fragmented Greek poem. And then it becomes a novel in a sort of a coming of age queer love story that takes the character of Geryon from ancient Greek myth and modernizes it. And he falls in love with the character of Heracles. And this is based on Heracles, mm-hmm. His 10th labor, where in the original, he kills Geryon, spoiler alert. And so it becomes a coming-of-age love story that's like framed with all of this intertextual yumminess.
10: Wow. Tell me, when did you first encounter this book and what did it mean to you personally?
17: Yeah, so this was in this Canadian poetry class. I had a professor, Professor Vicky Vizviz, shout out at U of T, who was my
10: favorite. Wait, that's a real name?
17: That's a real name. She's the goat. She's awesome.
10: Big up Vicky Vizviz. We down.
17: I hope she's listening. I think if I didn't have her as the sort of teacher of this text, I don't know that I would have gotten it, because it really like introduced my love of poetry. It has an Emily Dickinson fragment in it as well, which you know that I love very dearly. And it spoke to this sort of queer understanding of literature that I hadn't been introduced to before. And so my understanding of Canadian literature has always sort of been benchmarked by this book and by Anne Carson's just like love of words and language and texture to language.
10: So that is Autobiography of Red by Anne Carson. Nathan Maharaj, what is the first Canadian classic you want to shout out for Canada Day? We all got to read these books on Canada Day today, folks.
23: Now listen, before I say this, because there are listeners who have trauma attached to this book. There are listeners who think they hate this book. And I'm gonna beg you, listener, think about who you were in high school. Okay, think about who that person
10: I'm
23: was.
10: I'm so worried right now.
23: Think about who you were as a reader, and now think about how much you've grown, how much wiser you are, how much life experience you've gained, and how much you've learned to appreciate things that you did not understand as a high schooler. And I'm asking you to do this because my Canadian classic is The Stone Angel by Margaret Lawrence.
10: Wow. Yo, poetry snaps for that one. I mean, first of all, the greatest preamble ever given on the next chapter before a book title while I've been here. So what's so special about, first of all, my personal opinion, I'm not going to say it's the best Canadian novel ever. It's my favorite.
23: Mm, yeah, it is an objectively great book. I'm kind of mad they teach it in school.
10: Yeah, they kind of ruin it in school for everyone. So tell me, which is kind of the death trap of the classic, is that then it gets drummed into people when really you should discover it on your own, then you might enjoy it. But what's so special about Hagar Shipley
23: is such an interesting narrator, and she is the center of this book. She's 90, if I recall correctly. She's very old. She lives with her son and his wife, Marvin and Doris. They live in her house. And what I found reading this was how resonant it was with our time right now, because this book is so concerned with what generations owe one another. Hagar is possessive over the house. Marvin must not take the house from me. He can't do things to the house. But all that we learn through the narration is, it sounds like all Marvin's doing is keeping the house like standing up and like looking decent. Like that's all he's doing. And moreover, at the age of 90, what exactly does Hagar expect to do with this house, which we learn has stairs, which are very difficult for her 90-year-old knees to navigate. And so we learn through Hagar a little bit about her childhood, about her own parent experience. Mm. We learn that her dad bequeathed his wealth to the town they lived in. Very little went to Hagar and her sisters. So this constant like twist and turn and refraction of this idea of, what do generations owe each other? What care do we owe our elders? What legacy do our elders owe us? What understanding do we owe one another? And what is the right order of things? Because the book is also concerned very much with the social order and like a generational order. It's just a wonderful time. Hagar is such an interesting character. Her interior life is so interesting. She's nasty. She is unkind.
10: I love it.
23: Listen, we can get into a whole thing. If you didn't like Hagar Shipley, it's because of the literary genius of Margaret Lawrence. Because she made you have an emotional reaction to a character you understood. And one of the things I think we all understand about Hagar is she often will say something nasty, and then her interior voice is like, I don't know why I said that.
10: Yeah, totally.
23: And it just speaks to, like, we all aspire to be better than we are. We all want to be different people, and we all have to listen to our dumb selves saying stuff we're used to saying in ways we're used to saying it. And then hearing, and then wondering, why did I say it that way? Why did I do that? I wish I could be different. And here's Hagar, 90 years old, still feeling that way.
10: I love it. My friends, if you are tuning in, you have the utmost delight of hearing Nathan Maharaj and Bridget Raimundo. Where we want to move to next is they're going to recommend two classic novels of the future. We are going to ask them to prognosticate what novels today will be a classic in the future. Bridget, you're up first. What you got first?

0: canonized in the history of Canadian literature, Bridget Raimondo. If standing the test of time,
1: yeah.
0: I think we've kind of talked about, is part of a book becoming part of the canon, a classic. Why are you so confident that Heated Rivalry will stand the test of time?
1: Okay, I have two reasons. It's twofold. Here's my essay. Firstly, that, yes, it's been about 6 months since the show hit our screens and has taken over all of our worlds. The impact and the phenomena that this book has had and the series has had on Canada in the past 6 months is something that I don't think anyone was prepared for and anyone has seen before, specifically in this country. Like, the boom that this has given to Canadian literature and publishers and stories has been astronomical. And it really speaks to, I think, what we were talking about how this book has all of these different influences. It has this heart to it, and it's so unique into itself. It's a romance book. And there's something, I think, romantic about Canadian literature at large. I think this, in a very weird poetic way, speaks to what we've always loved to write about, which is love and human experience, and also hockey.
0: And hockey.
1: And hockey.
0: Thrown in to boot. And a high level of spice.
1: Yes.
0: Is also, well, it's, well, Canadian now.
1: So this brings to my second reason, because as I was choosing this and then reflecting back on Autobiography of Red, I drew some parallels there, and they're both quintessentially queer love stories.
0: True.
1: That talk about this central character who's finding himself, coming into his own, very uncertain with his life and with who he wants to be. And I think it really speaks to, again, harkening back to that queer history that we have in Canadian literature, what people have an interest in. And I think at the heart of it, it's a story that spoke to me. I read it at a difficult time in my life and watched the series at a difficult time in my life where there was a lot of personal turmoil. And I think it's a story that if I had seen that character of Shane Hollander, even though I'm not a hockey player, when I was a teen, I would have come to some things quicker. I would have maybe explored my queerness in a different way. It is that simplistic, like, queer love story, but it is also a happy story. And I think there's something radically profound about happy stories that can go into the future, that I would love to share with future generations, about just exploring what mutual pleasure looks like, what love can look like, and what finding yourself can look like. In Canada, at a hockey rink.
0: Wow. I think that's beautifully said, and I'm going to leave it right there. Nathan Maharaj, what is your future classic for us today?
2: My future classic is deeply concerned with the past. It is Kai Thomas's novel, In the Upper Country.
1: Mm-hmm. Awesome.
0: So from what I understand, Canadian take on the Underground Railroad and the role it played in our history, particularly Canada. Can you tell us about it and what made it stand out for you?
2: So it takes place in Dunmore, which is a fictional town, which is, as you say, just over the border. It is essentially a terminal of the Underground Railroad. It is where formerly enslaved people emerge into Canada and hopefully some semblance of a new life. The first line of it really sets things up. The first line in the prologue is, "A pirate on the inland sea took me south." We don't get an explanation following that, what the inland sea is. Hmm. We don't learn why south was the way to freedom, because we have this mental model, it's very simple, of head north to freedom. Mm-hmm. Kai Thomas is not interested in teaching us history. Kai Thomas is very much concerned with bringing us, in this book, into history, into the past, into what the, you know, the old saying of the past is a foreign country. They do things different there. He's very concerned with how things are done differently there.

0: and Lucinda is a character who we're with the whole time. She writes for the newspaper. She's also something of a witch doctor, a medicine woman. She splits these two duties somewhat uneasily, and it's through her that we learn about this town and everything that follows after this slave catcher's visit.
1: So, what is the biggest reason why this book in the Upper Country will be a classic 30 years from now?
0: Well, I just told you the first line of the book. Mm-hmm. I'll give you the last line of the prologue. So it's not the last line of the book. This is just how the prologue ends. This is how it sets it up for the rest of the book. Behind every glorious thing is a whole mess of trouble. And I read that and I thought, yes, I agree. I agree wholeheartedly. Behind every glorious thing is a whole mess of trouble. And it made me think of our glorious country, Canada, which is no less glorious for the whole mess of trouble behind it, because that mess of trouble is behind literally, like I say, like Kai Thomas writes, behind everything. If there's a glorious thing, there's a mess of trouble behind it. And it does us well not to ignore the mess of trouble, but to engage it. Roll up your hands. Get into the mess of trouble, because pretending it's not there won't make it go away. But working through it, I think we figure out who we are. We figure out who our neighbors are. And we learn important things that allow us to have some vision of what we're actually heading towards.
1: Literary bars.
2: Preach.
1: Happy Canada Day to both of you.
2: Likewise.
1: I hope Same. We can meet back in 30 years and see how well your predictions work out.
2: Yeah. Should we put money down?
0: I'll be almost as old as Hagar Shipley.
1: Bridget Raimundo is a producer at CBC Books, and today she recommended as her classic Autobiography of Red by Anne Carson. Bridget's classic in waiting is Heated Rivalry by Rachel Reed. And Nathan Maharaj is the director of content marketing at Rakuten Kobo. His classic is The Stone Angel by Margaret Lawrence. And his future classic is In the Upper Country by Kai Thomas. Thanks to you both for being here. That was so much fun.
0: Such a good time.
2: Thank you.

Hey everyone, my name is Breton Rose. I am a country artist from Okotoks, Alberta. I am so excited to share a little bit about my debut EP that just came out at the start of May. It's called The Wild West. It's a collection of 6 tracks all about kind of growing up, discovering more about myself, entering your 20s, and just experiencing new things about life, love, family, and everything in between. And yeah, I hope you love it. A book that I absolutely love that I would love to share with all of you today is The Great Alone by Kristen Hannah. It is one of my top tier favorite reads of all time. Anything by Kristen Hannah is really absolutely amazing, but this one in particular, it's a story about family, survival, love, growing up. It takes place in Alaska in the 1970s. It's a really, really cool story. Kristen Hannah is an amazing writer. I think she used to be a lawyer, so I think that's why she's so good at writing and telling stories, and you really get invested in this one, and it takes you on quite the journey, but it is one of my favorite books ever. I love diving into the world and the stories that somebody else has created, because that's kind of what I do with songs, is kind of build a story in like 3 minutes, which is a lot shorter than a book. But I think it's cool to read a book and see how people just say things, put words together in different unique ways. I think that's really cool, and get inspired from them for songs. And so I think it's really inspiring to read.

0: That was Alberta's Breton Rose with Wild West. I'm Antonio Michael Downing. You're listening to The Next Chapter. We'll be back after this break for news and for weather.
1: It's 1:30. Good afternoon. I'm Brian Ray. Mainly sunny around the Maritimes at the moment with a few clouds along the Atlantic coast. It's 20 degrees in Halifax, 21 in Charlottetown, and 25 in Fredericton. RCMP in New Brunswick are asking for the public's help to identify individuals connected to a break and enter at a business in New Denmark. Police say the theft happened sometime between June 17th and June 25th. Individuals accessed a secure area and stole two truck batteries, some electrical cable, and a number of tools. Anyone with information has asked to contact St. Leonard RCMP. And in the World Cup, Brazil takes on Japan in about a half hour's time, but Canadian soccer fans will have their minds on Monterrey, Mexico tonight. That's where Morocco will square off against the Netherlands. The winner of that match moves on to face Canada in Houston on Saturday afternoon in the round of 16. Quick look at the forecast from Tina Simkin. Mix of sun and cloud this afternoon. Chance of showers. There's a risk of a thunderstorm in New Brunswick that could bring 10 to 15 millimeters of rain under the heaviest downpours. Highs today in the mid-20s. A light northerly breeze. Tonight, partly cloudy with chances for showers and lows between 12 and 15 degrees. Nearly identical conditions across the region tomorrow. Highs around 25.

0: If you have kids, you are no doubt trying to keep them reading over the summer. And we've got our children's book panel to help with just that. They are writer, broadcaster, mom, B. Kwame, Book Book.
1: Oh, hello, hello.
0: And CBC Books producer and mother of two, Lucy Mann.
2: Hello.
0: Lucy has also worked in children's TV and publishing. Hello to you both, and welcome to our all-Canadian edition of the children's book panel. So, Lucy, you look after kids' books for CBC Books, and so you see a lot of publisher catalogs.
2: I do.
0: What's the biggest trend you're seeing in kids' books right now?
2: You know what? I think at the moment, we're just seeing middle-grade graphic novels, I'd say particularly series, by Canadian creators, just going from, like, strength to strength. You know, in the CBC Books bestseller charts at the moment, we've had Cassandra Kellen from Montreal with the New Girl series, kind of in the number one spot for the last few weeks. There's Sophie Escabes with her, which is a Brooklyn series, another Montrealer. You know, in Vancouver, there's Nathan Fairbairn and Michelle Assarasacorn with the Pause series. There's just these, like, brilliant series at the moment by these Canadian creators. And I just feel like they're taking up space, and I love it. I was at TCAF with my children the other day, the Toronto Comic Arts Festival.
0: Right.
2: And there was just, the vibe there was brilliant. It was just so, like, buzzy and creative and inclusive. And I just, and just those graphic novels for those kind of 9 to 12 middle grade space was everywhere. Right. And yeah, it just made me really excited for what's happening in Canada at the moment.
0: Wow. So there's a flourishing happening in Canada,
2: yeah,
0: in the middle grade in particular.
2: And I feel like that's a space that my daughter loves. And I think, Bea, your daughters
1: too.
2: Yes,
1: yeah. 100%.
0: Yeah. So, Bea, you've got two daughters. Mm-hmm. They're growing up fast.
1: Oh, too fast. Too fast. I just thought they were just born the other day. And now, you know, we're at almost 9 and almost 12. I don't know where time went.
0: So what are you seeing in their reading habits? How is that evolving?
1: So as Lucy mentioned, with, like, the middle grade graphic novels, those are all over my home. My house is littered in graphic novels. My 9-year-old absolutely loves them. New Girl is one of her favorite series. So just being able to have those books and have that accessibility into storytelling, into reading comprehension, is a really interesting thing. Plus, she really likes the artistry in them as well. So she loves the story and the words, but she loves looking at the artistry, and she's inspired kind of by both. And with my older one, who's almost 12, she does read a little bit beyond her age level. So she's starting to get into some of, like, the, you know, young romance novels and, you know, different things of that nature. And so those lead to really interesting conversations, because I asked her one day, you know, where do you get ideas about relationships? Just curious about where she's picking things up, because I'm starting to hear about friends who have boyfriends and girlfriends. So I said, where are you getting ideas about that? And she named some shows and movies she watches, but she named characters and plot lines from books she's reading.
0: Okay.
1: And I said, okay, this is really interesting. So looking at books is not just a tool of entertainment and a tool of, you know, making sure that they can read and have that, you know, literary comprehension, but also seeing how it's impacting their social development is really cool. So books have been a great entryway for some really cool conversations with
0: my
1: girls.
0: So when they're looking for explanations for things happening in their lives, they go to the stories that they've seen.
1: Exactly, which is making me a lot more conscious of book decisions, and they pick great books to read, but even some of the ones we're going to talk about today have some really great messages that I kind of just plant the seed and I say, hey, I got this new book. Maybe, you know, read this. It's a graphic novel, or it's this new kind of, like, coming of age type novel. And then it leads to some really good conversation. So it's an important tool.
0: I love it. Mm-hmm. So Lucy, we're organizing the chat today with three books, each for different age groups. And we're starting with a picture book. So what's your picture book choice for us today?
2: My picture book is called Ruthie, and it's by Esme Shapiro.
0: Okay, so tell us about Ruthie.
2: Okay, so Ruthie is a pampered little dog. and Ruthie thinks that he's a prince. He lives at home with his queen. His days involve like bubble baths and butterberry pancakes and post-breakfast naps.
0: Yo.
2: And Ruthie's like doing well.
0: Let's
2: life
0: go,
2: is good
0: Ruthie.
2: For Ruthie.
1: You like that life?
0: Ruthie has, oh my goodness.
2: The other thing, it's hard to describe a picture book over the radio, but Ruthie is this like puffed up white fur ball of a dog with a big top knot on his head. And I just think it's the sign of an incredible illustrator when you have an illustration that for the eye looks quite simple, but actually the expressions that Esme is able to bring to Ruthie is just brilliant. My favorite is Ruthie's kind of bemusement at discovering that no, he is not a prince. He does not live in a castle. The animals in the woods are not his royal subjects. So when he escapes, because he decides he wants to see the world, he's just very distraught by suddenly not smelling very good and being just kind of out of his castle. It's genuinely one of those books that made me laugh out loud. And I love an unreliable narrator in a book. I also like a narrator who's not instantly likable. And Ruthie delivers. Ruthie delivers on both those fronts. So.
0: I love it. So that's Ruthie by Esme Shapiro.
2: Yes.
0: B, what is your picture book choice?
1: Yes, my picture book choice today is Ellis on Guard. And it's written by Sal Soller and illustrated by Nandita Ratan. And so Ellis is a young kid who worries a lot. Ellis worries about falling down and hurting themselves. Ellis worries about losing their allowance, dropping money on the ground or falling out their pocket. They worry about talking to new people. And most importantly, they worry about losing their puppy, their dog named Peanut. Mm-hmm. So they're also very cautious about avoiding any type of danger or misfortune. So Ellis stays inside when it rains so they don't catch a cold. They pretend to be busy. So, you know, when their next door neighbor is saying hi, they don't have to like make small talk. All of these things, and you can clearly see, as somebody who deals with anxiety, this is a young child who's dealing with anxiety. So Ellis is always on the lookout for danger. Ellis pays attention to a lot, but misses like the fun things, the good things out of life. But Ellis notices like, oh, I got to be careful over here. Oh, there might be danger over there. And is just kind of constantly thinking about the best way to keep themselves and keep their puppy safe. So Ellis kind of ruminates on the things that they're worried about and calls them their big worries. And one of the big worries is that somebody one day is going to kidnap or dognap their puppy. But Ella says, all right, well, if somebody's going to try and steal my puppy, I'm going to find a way to catch them first. Mm-hmm. And throughout the book, Ellis creates a plan of how they're going to build a trap to catch this person who is eventually coming to steal their puppy.
0: Right.
1: However, to gather the box and the big stick and the different things they need, they have to kind of face these different moments of fear and bravery. And so as they kind of do that and create this this trap, they start to realize, wait, maybe I'm a little bit braver than I thought, you know? And so they eventually start to broaden out that bravery into maybe going outside when it's raining and realizing that they're not going to catch a cold. Right. Maybe having a conversation with that next door neighbor. And that next door neighbor is somebody that they consider really noisy and really, you know, brash. So just that personality type kind of grates on them. Mm. But they start to realize you could be noisy and you could be nice. Mm-hmm. So they start to realize that their first impression of somebody because of these big worries might not be the full story. Mm-hmm. So it tells a really, really great tale of dealing with anxiety, making it very plain and very clear, but not in a way that really kind of patronizes or infantilizes or anything to that nature. Because as an adult, even at my big age, I was reading this and I was like, I feel seen. Somebody else has the big worries. Somebody else has the things that, you know, don't necessarily make sense if you try to explain it to somebody else. But in my anxious mind, it makes sense.
0: I love it. That's Ellis on Guard by Sal Soller, illustrated by Nandita Ratan. Lucy, we're going now to early chapter books. What's your recommendation?
2: Okay, so my recommendation is a new early chapter book series. Mm-hmm. It's the Legendary Allies series, and the first book is called The Healer and the Phoenix. It's by Linda Trinh, illustrated by Queen Anne Nguyen.
0: Wow, so this sounds like a fantasy novel. What's it about?
2: It is. So it's a fantasy novel for children kind of ages 7 to 10. Hmm. And so the series takes place in this fictional land called Van Lang, which is inspired by Vietnamese culture. And every year on a child's 10th birthday, they're introduced to their ally animal who becomes their kind of permanent companion. And then once in every generation, there's four children who are given a legendary ally animal. And this means that they then become part of this legendary allies team. And the team all have like special roles and abilities and powers. So someone on the team will be the healer, someone's the builder, someone's the protector, and someone's the creator. Mm. And speaking of anxiety, actually the young girl in this book, her name is Mai, and she's approaching her 10th birthday, and she's really anxious and nervous about meeting her ally animal. And she can't quite believe it that she's actually discovers that she is going to be joining the legendary allies team, and she gets matched with a phoenix, which means she is a healer. Ooh. Throughout the book, we get to watch Mai kind of grapple with her confidence, you know, building her trust in herself, and then watch her actually go on her first quest. Mm. I always think the first book in a fantasy series is really interesting because it has to work extra hard, doesn't it? Mm-hmm. It has to world build while at the same time getting that story in. And I just think this one does it really well. It also explores themes of like celebrating difference, respecting our land, learning from our ancestors. I love that all the children introduce themselves to one another with their pronouns, and that's not discussed. That's just how it is mm-hmm. in Van Lang. Mm-hmm. The book is just really beautifully packaged as well. It's got like full color illustrations. My son, who just recently turned 7, we've been reading this book at bedtime, and he is just in it. It's his first fantasy book, actually. And mm-hmm. I thought the world building might be a lot and that we'd have to go back and reference. And nope, he is there. He's right. He's remembering every night, the characters, the land. And, you know, I'm the one going, let me just check the legend again.
0: That sounds so great. So that's The Healer and the Phoenix by Linda Trinh, illustrated by Queen Anne Nguyen. B, over to you.
1: Mm-hmm. So we were talking about, middle grade graphic novels mm-hmm. and books that I've kind of been pushing towards my children to read. And this is one that my 9-year-old has really grabbed onto. It's called Shy Cat and the Stuff the Bus Challenge. It's written by Diane Day and illustrated by Amanda White. And it talks about two best friends, Mila and Kit. They're best friends. They do almost everything together. One of Mila's favorite things to do, even though it's kind of like a solitary act, but she likes to do it hanging out with Kit, is to draw her comic, which is called Shy Cat. And it's just about a cat that just gets into a whole bunch of stuff, which is kind of like what she does. But, you know, just her in cat form. And Kit's favorite thing to do is he just loves to eat afternoon snacks.
0: Right.
1: I said, a child after my own heart, because I love afternoon

0: snack too. But Kit has some behaviors around food that are really odd to Mila. He asks to eat a banana, but then he eats three and doesn't ask if it's okay to eat three. And just other things that she feels are a little bit rude, a little bit disrespectful. But her mom tells her, you know, Kit just does things differently. That's okay. It's not a big deal. So at school, the whole school is part of a stuff the bus challenge. And each class is kind of part of this challenge to see which class can raise the most or get the most donations of non-perishable food items to stuff a bus to support their local food bank. And one day, this is really where the story starts, because Mila says, you know, one day my best friend Kit had a meltdown. And this meltdown at school was around a best before date, a bag of apples, and a dented can. Kit runs away from school. They find Kit, so he's okay after, but he runs away. And so this becomes a bigger part of a story with Mila and her mom, and learning about Kit and his mom that he's dealing with, and his mom as well, are dealing with food insecurity.
1: Right.
0: And the book does an incredible job of explaining food insecurity in like actionable real life ways. And it also does a great job of bringing up the complexity of the issue, because then Mila says, well, Kit's mom has a job, so how could they not have enough money for food? And her mom has to explain that sometimes that's just not enough. And then talking about these aspects around fruits and vegetables and why he eats so many bananas and all of these different types of things. But what's really great too about the book is the ways that it kind of interrogates the question and answer between children and adults, because Mila has tons of questions about, well, why are there people who don't have enough food? Like, there's so much food. How can people not have enough? And the answer she keeps getting either from her mother or from the teacher is it's complicated. And that's not a good enough answer for Mila. So she goes on her own journey of understanding Kit better, understanding how to best support him, and looking at this activity that they're doing at school around Stuff the Bus and thinking about the best ways to kind of support that. So what I found really interesting, and my 9-year-old is eating this book up and I can't wait to kind of sit with her and have some conversations about it. But I looked into kind of Diane Day to find a little bit more about the inspiration behind the book. And she was part of a group or a collective of activists that formed during the pandemic tackling food insecurity. And this book kind of came out of a discussion saying, we need more literature to help kids understand food insecurity. And I think this is an amazing resource, but it's super entertaining. Like, my daughter won't put it down. So yeah, it's a really great read.
1: Love it. Mm-hmm. Substance and style.
0: Exactly. Exactly. Best of both worlds.
1: So that is Shy Cat and the Stuff the Bus Challenge by Diane Day, illustrated by Amanda White. Lucy, you've got one more. What is it?
2: I do. Okay, so this is an older middle grade graphic novel for 10 to 14 year olds, and it's called In Betweens by Faith Erin Hicks. Now, I like love when a novel like deep dives into like a really niche world that I know very little about and just properly like geeks out on it. And this novel does that. It does that about the world of animation, and it just does it really brilliantly. So you've got these twins, their names are Ash and Sloan, and they're super different to one another, except that they both like live and breathe art. So much so that they decide that for the summer holidays, they're not going to hang out with their friends. Instead, they're going to go to this fictional, prestigious art school in Canada for high schoolers, like an animation program for the summer.
1: Right.
2: So the book is set in 1999, which as someone who was a teenager in the late 90s, I was very excited by. And it really leans into that era, like the fashion, the color scheme, the dad picking them up in a station wagon. You know, the teachers are still using VHS tapes to show to the kids. And, you know, they're doing their animations are hand drawn and then being kind of scanned onto computers.
1: Oh, wow.
2: So, you know, it reminded me of when I was at university and learning radio editing, and we were still doing like the splicing of the, you know, the reels.
1: Yeah.
2: It was the old school. So it really took me back to that time. So I personally, as an adult, really loved reading this too. But I would say that Hicks's illustrations, there's just so much like movement in them. Sometimes she has the characters like coming out of their frames. Like, it almost feels like animation at times. I think it's been done incredibly cleverly. The book also, you know, explores like sexism in the animation industry, especially in that time period. It delves into what it's like to work as an animator in Canada versus America. Also, what it's like when your heroes don't quite turn out to be as you expect them to be.
1: Wow.
2: And something I wonder if we can all relate to, which is what it's like when you turn your hobby into your career.
1: Right.
0: That is such a millennial thing.
2: Right? You're like, wait a second.
1: That's In-Betweens by Faith Erin Hicks. B, we're going to wrap up the titles with you. Mm-hmm. What's your final recommendation?
0: Yes, my final pick is something for, you know, some of those older teens in your life. It's called The Cursed Queen's Daughter, written by Ellie Blake. And This is, very, very heavy, heavy title. It's book two in Blake's Thirstwood series. So the first book was The Forest King's Daughter. Now we're at The Cursed Queen's Daughter. And this is a great book for lovers of like romantasy. Mm-hmm. It's a little bit of romance, a lot of romance, a lot of fantasy. It's a lot of both. Mm-hmm. But in this book, we meet Thea, and she is the favorite daughter of the Sylvan King. So that is the land of the living, basically, is his domain.
1: Right.
0: And their specific kingdom is called Thirstwood, which is the name of the entire series. So most Sylvans expect Thea to behave like a proper princess, you know, wear the gowns, do all the proper things, be ready to kind of move with grace and all those types of things. She's not into all of that. She has dreams of leading her father's army as what the title is called is the first huntsman. And she's determined to prove that she's capable of doing this.
1: Okay.
0: So another aspect to the story is that Thea's mother disappeared a long time ago and nobody really knows what happened to her. So Thea is really interested in leading this army and eventually, hopefully, finding her mother, or at least finding out what happened to her. And, you know, there's danger, there's intrigue, there's kind of this dark romance. So it's a big read. It's a big read with lots of emotion. So definitely I would think that this would be more for your older teen readers. It was good. It had me hooked.
1: And there's love.
0: Yes. We always like
1: exciting and new.
0: We loved it. We loved it.
1: Come aboard. They're expecting you.
0: We can serenade it too. Books and music.
2: The whole package.
1: B. Kwame is a writer and broadcaster, and Lucy Mann is a producer here at CBC Books. You can find the books they recommended at cbcbooks.ca, along with many other recommended titles on the All-Canadian Kids Summer Reading List. It's always great to see y'all. This is, we got to keep this vibe.
0: We do.
2: Indeed.
0: It's a great vibe.
1: Fall is the next time. It's going to be great.
0: It will.
2: Thank you.

0: 25 years ago, Life of Pi made Jan Martell a literary star. It went on to win the Booker Prize and was adapted to the screen. Now, storytelling and the power of faith were themes in Life of Pi, and big ideas like that also animate Jan's new novel. It's called Son of Nobody, and it follows a Canadian academic who discovers a new account of the Trojan War. Here's Jan Martell doing the next chapter's Proust questionnaire.
1: Tell me about your favorite character in fiction.
2: From when I was a little kid, I remember being deeply moved by Winnie the Pooh and his travails.
1: Who is your favorite painter?
2: Ooh, lots of those. I love Pablo Picasso. He's unbelievably famous, overknown, but he's an extraordinary, extraordinary artist. You see the trajectory of his life as art is mind-blowing. I really love, actually, visual arts. I find that refreshing distraction or refreshment from words.
1: What is your favorite journey?
2: I've liked all my long-distance journeys. I love traveling. I traveled with my parents when I was a kid because they were diplomats, and I never shook the habit. I love traveling. I'm on tour here. One of the things I love is going into cities, landing into cities, and being able to visit their art museums. I'm going to Dallas. I'm going to go to the Dallas Museum of Art. I'm going to go to Auckland. I'm going to go and visit their art museum in New Zealand. So I love traveling, and I like the further away, the more different the place is, the more I love the idea of going there.
1: What is your principal defect?
2: Conflict avoidance. Sometimes it makes sense, you maintain the peace, but sometimes that means intolerable things fester.
1: Where would you like to live?
2: Well, I quite like living in Saskatoon, Saskatchewan, which blows most people's minds, but I do love the prairies. They are beautiful. World's biggest skies. It's like we're in outer space. And it's the sunniest province in Canada. Who doesn't love the sun? The prairies are magnificent. That flatness, it's like a Rothko painting. So I love where I live. I wouldn't live there if I didn't. But to be honest, I've loved most every place I've visited. Most every place has something to it that's wondrous. And not just the famous places like London, Paris, New York, those are. But the humblest little village I might have visited in India has something that it's brought me. So in a sense, yeah, your question, where would I like to live? I'd like to live everywhere, but I happen to like where I'm living right now.
1: What is your idea of perfect happiness?
2: Being with the ones that I love, who love me.
1: What is your greatest regret?
2: I have no single big regret. I have a multitude of small ones. Little times when I failed to be kind, to notice. Like, for example, I was in L.A. with my two of my children, and at one point we walked by, and suddenly, unexpectedly, we came upon a man on the ground. He was African-American. And he was lying on the floor, on the ground, in a fraction of a second. First of all, I realized he wasn't threatening. But I realized that he wasn't all there. He must have been on... I don't think he was drunk. I think he may be on drugs. But anyway, nonetheless, he was lying on the ground. And I can excuse it by saying I was with my children or whatever. But we just walked by. Even though he wasn't threatening or anything, there was no reason to flee. We didn't flee, we just walked by. But I regret that I didn't stop, go back and say, hey man, are you all right? Can I help you in any way? But instead, whatever, slothfulness, fear for my children, even though he wasn't threatening, whatever, I moved on. So I failed to help. You know, was it some sort of racism that he was black and I was white? But there's no excuse. I should have stopped, gone back and say, hey man, you know, can I help you? Are you all right? So it's more of those little regrets of failed, where I failed to connect with someone. I failed to be kind.
1: Who are your favorite characters in history?
2: It would be pretty cool to meet Leo Tolstoy. It'd be neat to meet Kafka. Need to kind of meet Virginia Woolf, I guess. I don't think she'd be quite barrel of laughs, but hey, it'd be nice to meet Jesus to get a sense of him. Same token, it'd be nice to meet the Prophet Muhammad if I spoke Arabic, get a sense of him too. Yeah, I guess that's a number of them.
1: What is your greatest extravagance?
2: You know what? I'm not materially extravagant because I don't ask much of that. But you know, we're going to Japan this summer, my family and I got us I can't believe I'm bidding this. I got us business class tickets because I said I hate jet lag. So let's fork out the money so we can actually enjoy ourselves in Japan. And that means my 10-year-old son's going to be flying business class. It's going to completely rot him to his core. But that means he'll behave better in Japan because he won't be jet lagged to death. So a little extravagant, little creature comforts like that, I guess. But you know what? I'm not a material person. I find that the greatest wealth in life is through emotions, and extravagant emotions doesn't feel like an extravagance. It feels like a kindness. So a material extravagance is not too many.
1: What is your greatest fear?
2: Well, death. One accepts it, one doesn't want it. Well, as a writer, I suppose a terrible review. I mean, I got a bad review for Son of Nobody in the New York Times. That sucks. That hurts. You invest yourself in a book and then someone in three pages sort of dismisses it. So that hurts. I wouldn't say it's my greatest fear, but it's certainly something that hurts.
1: What is your greatest achievement?
2: My children.
0: That was Yann Martell answering the Proust questionnaire. His new novel is called Son of Nobody. That's all for today. Jacqueline Kirk is our senior producer with Lisa Matthews and Trevor Carter. Aaron Balser is the executive producer of CBC Books. And thanks this week to Danielle Duval and the CBC Books digital team. Next week, we start our summer season, so we'll be bringing you a brand new slate of interviews along with some previously loved favorites from the past season. I'm Antonio Michael Downing. Thank you for supporting us and for being here, and we hope we see you next time.
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9: Canadian comedians excel on the world stage, but do they also act as a kind of cultural Canadian shield, protecting our sense of ourselves? 3 comedians, all Canadian, weigh in, coming up on Ideas.
10: This is CBC News. 2 o'clock in the afternoon. I'm Brian Ray. This is the CBC serving the Maritimes. Here's what's making news. We start abroad. The U.S. says it has cut a deal with Iran to stand down over the Strait of Hormuz. Both sides have been exchanging fire in the region over recent days, with each accusing the other of violating the ceasefire. Christopher Mansing has more.
11: Well, a U.S. official widely quoted in news cover says both sides have agreed to stand down and focus on talks. It's worth noting that has not been confirmed by Iran. Now, those technical discussions are set to resume Tuesday, according to Pakistan. The focus is expected to be on keeping the Strait of Hormuz open and ending flare-ups like the ones that resulted in strikes and counterstrikes over the weekend. Meanwhile, Iran and Oman today have sat down for a joint committee meeting on the Strait of Hormuz. That's according to Iran's deputy foreign minister. A route near Oman's border has been used to move vessels through the strait. Iranian officials, including the foreign minister, have stated that ships can only use its route. Controlling the strait is Iran's biggest and most effective bargaining chip, and maintaining that leverage is critical for Iran. Crystal Gamansing, CBC News, Jerusalem.
10: A key trade deadline is looming on Wednesday. That's when the CUSMA deal between Canada, the U.S., and Mexico officially comes up for review. Business and labor groups are watching negotiations with a mix of anxiety and hope. Unifor's Lana Payne says the stakes are high, but she's optimistic.
12: My advice has been stay calm, hold the line, don't lose your nerve, play to our strengths in these negotiations, and don't be pressured into signing a bad deal.
10: The talks come a year and a half after Donald Trump imposed tariffs on Canada. Canadian negotiators have been clear they do not see July 1st as a hard deadline. Ontario's Chamber of Commerce agrees getting the right deal is key to ensuring trade stability. Canadian filmmakers are lamenting the closure of the country's last cinema film lab. Montreal's Melz Studio will stop operating its photochemical lab to remain profitable, but filmmakers are calling for it to be saved. Alexander Silberman reports.
13: Have you been dreaming about me?
14: Dream Scenario, a Nicolas Cage-led movie shot on celluloid film processed at Melz Photochemical Lab, one of North America's only facilities capable of developing film for professional productions, and now slated to close, leaving behind just two labs in the continent, in Arizona and Los Angeles.
15: This is a great value, but without it, we're lost.
14: Michael Yaroshevsky is a filmmaker in Montreal. He launched a petition calling for the lab to be saved. Yaroshevsky says since film is more expensive, it requires more precision.
15: You learn to measure and weigh light in a way that you can't otherwise.
14: With much of the industry migrating to digital, Melz became one of the few options for filmmakers working with film for widespread release. Melz is blaming a lack of competitive tax incentives to draw foreign production. Alexander Silberman, CBC News, Montreal.
10: And Ottawa's relaunching a home retrofit program in four provinces. It's now called the Canada Greener Homes Affordability Program. And after a two-year hiatus, it's returning to Nova Scotia and PEI, as well as Quebec and BC. The new version is directed at low and medium income households and will be open to both homeowners and renters. When it was first launched in 2021, homeowners could be reimbursed up to $5,000 for installing things like heat pumps and insulation. Specific eligibility criteria for the relaunch was not shared today. New Brunswick is not participating. The province has its own enhanced energy savings program. And that's the news.
16: Hi, I'm CBC meteorologist Tina Simpkin. A mix of sun and clouds across Prince Edward Island throughout the day today. However, the clouds will be back and on the increase this afternoon. They will bring a chance of showers as temperatures reach highs near 23 degrees, and the wind should stay fairly light but northerly between 10 to 20 kilometers per hour. Should any showers form this afternoon, they'll linger into the evening forecast, then skies becoming partly cloudy with fog patches redeveloping and temperatures dropping down to 15. Tomorrow, a chance of showers and a risk of thunderstorms.
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18: And welcome to Ideas in the Afternoon. I'm Nala Ayed. We're taking you to Stratford, Ontario, where in May 2026, we recorded a live discussion on stage.
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19: Thank you. Thank you. Thank you very much. Can you hear me all right? Okay, let us know if you don't, because otherwise I won't have a show.
18: The show is about us, Canadians, Canada, who we are and who we are not, and whether comedy, culturally speaking, is our Canadian shield, something that defines us and maybe even protects us and our aspirations.
19: So we are here to talk about comedy as a Canadian shield, how comedy shapes us as Canadians. Now, as you can imagine, there is a danger in saying that, because talking about comedy kind of has this way of sapping the fun out of the evening. But there won't be, I will try to promise this, there will not be any earnest or hand-wringing, dry-as-dust discussion here, because I am joined by three award-winning performers who I know you're going to love listening to. Their credits are legion, and their accomplishments are so vast that I'm tempted to say that we need no introduction, but that wouldn't be polite or Canadian. So how about a Canadian compromise and a really brief introduction? And I will begin on my left here. Deborah McGrath is a comedian, writer, and director whose comedy bona fides, yes, bona fides, this is Ideas, began with Second City Improv and is best known for roles in Little Mosque on the Prairie, Seven Little Monsters, and Paradise Falls, and recently, the series Harmony Gardens. Welcome. Welcome. Next, Marta Chavez. Her many TV appearances include Just for Laughs, We're Funny That Way Festival, and the Winnipeg Comedy Festival, and she's often been heard on CBC Radio on Laugh Out Loud, The Debaters, Because News, and now Ideas. Welcome, yay. Marta.
13: Thank you.
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17: St.
19: own.
17: 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Here.
19: Brittle Star, a.k.a. Stuart Reynolds. Apart from his many TV appearances, his work has brought him to the White House and to meeting the Prime Minister. And of late, he's become the best-selling author of the book Lessons from Cats for Surviving Fascism, translated so far into 9 languages.
13: Wow.
19: Welcome, Stuart.
17: Thank you.
19: Yeah. I have a very general question for all of you. Deb, maybe we can start with you.
13: Okay.
19: When we say Canadian comedy, that of course presupposes that there is such a thing.
13: Mm-hmm.
19: Can you just tell me what in your own experiences convinces you that there is in fact something called Canadian comedy?
13: That is a really good question. And of course, I've worked with so many fabulous Canadians. I'm married to one of the great Canadian comedians, Colin Mochrie. And thank you very much. It was a wise choice. But I'll tell you what, I do think we have a distinct sense of humor. I think because we laugh at ourselves. I think because Canadians do not take themselves too seriously, which is why, going back to Agent Orange and his 51st date, we suddenly went, this isn't funny. It was like a rousing, you know, elbows up, as they say. Mm-hmm. I think because from coast to coast, we're storytellers and funny storytellers. I grew up in a family, Scottish-Irish background. We got together. There were stories. There were songs. There were guitars. There was my grandfather played the accordion. Everybody laughed all the time. Mm-hmm. And I think that's who we are.
19: Okay, that's pretty good evidence. Stuart.
17: I think one of the superpowers that Canada has and Canadians have is this ability to be objective about things. It must come from being so close to the U.S. We're always just on the outside of the action. So we get to watch what's happening. And we get to also learn from it. So it's kind of like being in a sibling relationship where we watch what they do and go, oh, it was kind of cool, but I don't want to do that necessarily. I don't want to punch down. I want to make sure everyone's included. And it's a weird sort of power that Canada has where we can be self-deprecating, but in a way that it's still filled with pride, which is weird.
13: Yeah.
19: Marta, there's another way to ask you this. Maybe this might be, this is how I'm going to ask you the same question. If Canadian comedy had to write a profile of itself on some dating app, what do you think it would say?
20: It would say, I am very funny. Mm-hmm. But nobody knows it because we don't have a big industry. It's not that we don't have comedians. I have worked 33 years touring with comedians everywhere, even in little towns in Timmins, near Timmins, Ontario. And I tell you, there is a lot of comedians. And the best comedians in the United States, I can tell you, are Canadian. Mm-hmm. Yeah. Yes.
19: That is a fact. I think we know that. Yeah.
20: Yeah.
19: What other adjectives can you think of if you're describing Canadian comedy? It sounds like maybe humble.
20: Well, in stand-up, for example, we practice a lot. Whereas in the United States, it's so cutthroat. They just have the little 5 minutes. In Los Angeles, they just have 5 minutes here, 5 minutes there, and we hone our acts.
13: We did it for a while. We moved to the U.S. It was great, but when I was down there, very pregnant, and then had our daughter, I felt different. I felt like I wasn't one of them. You know that scene in Invasion of the Body Snatchers at the end when Donald Sutherland, she's so happy she's found him, and then he walks to her, and then he goes, that's what I that at any moment they were going to me out of there. I just wanted to go home. And my husband always tells people every time I heard Joni Mitchell or Neil Young, I would just bawl my eyes out. What? I feel like such a Canadian, and I missed it. And we chose to live the lifestyle we want rather than to pursue the career that might have given us a different financial lifestyle.
19: Was there a moment, was there something that happened that persuaded you, no, it's time to go home?
13: I never loved it. I'll be honest. My husband is the most adaptable creature on earth. And I would say, and now we're going to Bermuda for 10 years or wherever. I never liked it. I felt I didn't know where I was. Yeah. Ron James, the great Ron James, always says home is looking around and knowing where you are. Mm. And I thought that was a great thing. Because
19: yeah,
13: I didn't know where I was.
19: Yeah. Yeah.
13: And, you know, the writers in the show, their advice to us day one, we said, oh, please give us what's happened. Mm-hmm. What do we do? A gun in the car and a gun in your house, rubber shoes by the door, a bag of money. And I thought, we're not in Kansas anymore. Or rather, we are in Kansas, and I'd like to go back to Ontario. So, yeah, we tried it, and it didn't work for us. And yet, tons of friends down there who love it, and I get why they love it.
19: Right.
13: But I'm Canadian.
19: Yeah. And yet, Stuart, one of the things that shapes Canadian comedy is our proximity to the U.S. Just expand on that. How so?
17: Yeah, I think we get to, I mean, exactly as Deb said, I felt like you can, you never feel like you fully fit in the U.S. when you're in the U.S. I always equate going to the U.S. as to going to Disney World. And if you've been to Disney World, I love Disney World, by the way.
13: You too.
17: You go to Disney World and you go to the security and that guy is like 84 years old, pokes around in your bag and checks for whatever handguns or something. And he looks in the bag and he looks you in the eye. He knows you're not going to try to move into Disney World. He knows that in 8 hours, you're going to be leaving there, not talking to your family.
13: Yeah.
17: Poor, sunburnt, but generally happy, you'll come back another time later. I equate the U.S. to that, and that idea of it's fun to go to, fun to watch, but it feels, as a Canadian, it's like, I prefer safety. It's life, liberty, and the pursuit of happiness in the U.S., and it's peace, order, and good government in Canada. I like that one better.
20: And Medicare.
19: But, you know, I don't want to make too many comparisons to other parts of the world, but I lived in the UK for a long time for my job, and there seemed to be a preponderance of Scottish comedians who seemed to kind of have this dual role, dual sort of view on society in the UK, and I wonder whether there's something like that at play with Canadians and Americans. Marta, do you think that?
20: Yeah, it's like they're being the fish out of water. Mm-hmm. That you play, but I went to Los Angeles several times. I had great management. They wanted me to move there, and I didn't like it. I started touring there, and all the comedians speaking bad about other comedians really cutthroat. And I love my community here. I love it, so I decided I didn't want to live there. Although people were telling me, you're Spanish, there is a huge market there. And I'm like, no, I'd rather be here.
13: Yeah. I mean, they're the dream. As far as show business, they're the dream. Mm-hmm. But they've got the money. They've got the producers. There's so many people making art down there.
19: Yeah.
13: It's a machine. So we always look there and think, oh, wouldn't it be nice? But then you've got to decide what's your priority.
19: So how does that affect the tone and the feel of Canadian comedy? Being able to watch what's happening there and saying, that's not what we're doing. We're doing something different over here.
13: Because we're also watching Britain.
19: Right.
13: I really think, I know this is an old trope maybe, but we grew up largely very connected to British television, British relatives. So we have both. We take from everything, UK, US, and I think we sort of found our pond in the middle.
19: Stuart?
17: I was going to say, referring back to the Scotland, England thing, which is that idea that it's a very apt description of Canada and the US, because of course it's almost 10 times the population of England compared to Scotland. But Scotland's very, very different. There's one of my favorite shows in Scotland is Still Game. And fantastic show, if you haven't seen it, it's amazing. Ask anyone in England if they know about it, they've never heard of it in their lives. Like, how can you guys not, their island is tiny, how do you not know this? But it's a different culture. There's definite difference in culture between the two. More so in Scotland and England compared to Canada and the US. Actually, I was just in Scotland, in September, and for the first time in a little while, and I'd spent a lot of time in England, specifically London, And as I was walking downtown in Glasgow, there was three young women out on the town. And when you go from London to Glasgow, London's height of fashion. When you go to Glasgow, it's a blood sport to go out tonight. This is fun. You're going to do things. Yeah. And these three women were walking down the street, and without missing a beat, just to underline the fact that I was in Glasgow and not London, this young woman pulled down her trousers, proceeded to pee, and kept walking without missing a stride or the joke that she was telling her friends. I thought, I'm home. This is great.
19: So your point about Canadian comedy then?
17: I've seen more than my fair share of Canadian women do the exact same maneuver.
13: But they're much older and can't help it. Speaking for
19: okay,
13: a
19: we're done here. We're done. What do you think? How does the way we do comedy here, now that we've sort of defined it, although I still think there's more we can say about it, but how do you think the way you do comedy here help shield us as Canadians? Deb?
13: Shield us.
19: Yeah.
13: Shield us from...
19: Being from our, from stronger forces coming from the South or elsewhere?
13: I think because our humor, it does come from our heritage, which is a lot of old country heritage. It isn't just this country we stand on. And I think those traditions are deep in us. Mm-hmm. So we take that humor and we're gathering our people to laugh. It always feels like humor in Canada is a community event.
20: Yeah. Yes.
19: Yeah.
20: It's like the, like you're in the kitchen with your friends.
13: Yeah.
20: Saying, yeah. And it is different from province to province.
13: Yeah.
20: Okay. It is different. Like I grew up in Quebec. I started doing comedy in Montreal. Mm-hmm. I was an allophone. Yeah, because I wasn't either English nor French. I was an allophone.
19: Proudly. So
20: I
19: was-

0: I think that what unites Canadian humor in general is that, that is in community, that is born from, probably because it's cold and you had to tell jokes when to warm your bones up, you know, when there was no television or no internet. Tell me a joke and I'm going to be warmer.
1: Right. I completely agree with that. We underestimate the impact of the weather and the environment in Canada. Mm-hmm. We're very much we spent a lot of the year together indoors in the same spaces. And I think it's great, especially when you can share jokes and humor and funny stories. It brings a sense of community. There's that warmth that comes with for sure. But it also, I think, in relation to the U.S. specifically, it's nice to have inside jokes. Like, I can say a joke about Sobeys. Nobody in America knows what the hell I'm talking about. Mention Zares, it's even worse. Like, what the hell is a Zare? Mm.
2: There's some satisfaction in that.
1: Yeah, exactly. Yeah. Exactly.
0: Yeah. They have Baywatch and we have the Beachcombers.
3: And one of them was very hot.
0: Yeah, Bruno.
3: But I mean, let's face it, we're also not putting down the U.S. Americans because they've got some killer comedy.
0: They have some
3: killer comedians.
2: And that's
3: just that we can be proudly different and still love them and aspire to some of the things they do.
2: Yeah. You mentioned elbows up earlier. And I want us to all cast our minds back to the threats that Donald Trump made to annex Canada to make us the 51st state. And it was comedian Mike Myers who popularized the elbows up gesture in response, which, of course, in case you haven't heard it and you're under a rock somewhere, it's a reference to hockey legend Gordie Howe, who was infamous for his elbows on the ice. What do you make of the fact that it was a comedian who entered that fray?
0: It had to be.
3: Yeah, I think it makes sense.
1: I agree.
2: Tell me why. Why does it make sense? Marta.
0: Because the creature, what he hates the most is that you laugh at him. Or when he doesn't understand something and he didn't understand at all what elbows up was or anything. Those Canadian people, they are crazy. They first say, come from away, and then they say, don't come from away. And Mike Myers is an expert in Dr. Evil. So, you know, he knows. He knows Mike, the evilness. Yeah.
3: Mike is also, a lot of friends, especially friends in L.A., say I'm the most Canadian person they know. Mike is, actually. Mm-hmm. And I know that when the Prime Minister asked him, but you live down there, he went, yeah, but I'm... And that's the other thing. He's got to live down there. Mm-hmm. I mean, that's his world now. And then you love it. I mean, who wouldn't love New York City? I think it needed to be a comedian because there's power in making people laugh.
2: Okay. So I guess thinking of that decision for the Prime Minister to choose Mike Myers to have in that ad during the election campaign, looking to a comedian for credibility says something about the time that we're living in. What does it say?
1: I think it says one of the great things about comedy is that it's very powerful, as Deb was saying, for sure. But it's also, it underlines shared reality. For things to be funny, we all have to know the reference point. If we don't know the reference point, it's not funny. Mm-hmm. And comedy has an amazing ability. Its power is derived in the fact that it puts people's defenses down. You're not going to argue back right away if something's funny. Yeah. And I think that's really powerful.
3: And Mike was representing us in that moment. And I think a lot of us glommed onto that, having not thought of it before. Mm-hmm. We jumped on that bandwagon because it was a great concept and we needed to.
2: Yeah. Well, I mean, I'd like to ask you how this whole conversation changed your comedy. So we'll put that aside for a minute. But Deb, you actually went beyond your actual comedy and produced ads to promote buying Canadian and, you know, those pro-Canada ads. Mm-hmm. And it also included Rick Mercer, Ron James, and Scott Thompson. Again, why so many comedians? I keep asking the same question.
3: But people were dying to do them because, and not to go down this rabbit hole, but I was frightened. I think we were all frightened. Mm-hmm. I don't know that we're not still, because the thing has still got stuff up his sleeve. And I think getting together and saying, buy Canadian and do these things, reminded us something we needed to be reminded of, that we can't rely, and nor should we be relying, because we've relied too long. And we have let them carry us. Yeah. We have, mm-hmm. and we can't deny that. And I think all of a sudden, somebody is saying,

0: not only do we have to pull away from it, we must pull away from it. We must build our own country, and saying it with humor and reminding us all the things we have going for ourselves.
1: Is one of the things we have going is the box wine from Saskatoon, because people are not drinking booze from the States anymore.
2: But is Canadian comedy endangered? I mean, No.
0: I don't think it ever will be.
1: I grew up in Nicaragua fearing an American invasion, and then I come to Canada, I was for many years enjoying my free health care since I am a hypochondriac, and now it's in danger. But you know, we are changing in a way. There is a kind of unity among comedians. A lot of people have come back. Of the people that had that left, they have come back because they don't want to be there, basically.
0: Yeah. And you know what? We're essentially, this is the bad and the good. We have allowed them to be our what's the word I'm looking for? Anyone?
2: Protector?
3: Wives.
0: Yeah, protector.
2: Guardian.
0: We've allowed that, and they have done it. But by the same token, we are a peace-loving folk.
3: Yeah.
0: We just are. We don't want, you know, we don't want any of the trouble.
1: Yeah. No trouble, no guns, no healthcare. That's what we want.
0: Yeah.
2: So that's how it affects politics. I'm curious how it's changed the way you do comedy. This conversation about the possibility of annexation, about us being 51st state, how did it change the way you do comedy?
1: The rage.
2: The rage. So besides going down to Niagara Falls and picking fights with America.
1: Menopause. The rage. No, but I find that this is no game. I hear the trumpets of the apocalypse every morning on Facebook. Oh. And then I think that we have to say how great is our country. There are a lot of people saying that our country sucks. There are a lot of people saying that, oh, there is an invasion of immigrants, and I feel affected. And all the Uber drivers I go with also feel affected about that, you know, because they also don't want to be American. No, none of the immigrants want to be American. No.
2: Stuart, how's your comedy changed?
3: When I started doing comedy as a thing about 14 years ago, it was like dad jokes and very sort of simple, sort of fluffy, non-threatening type of humor. And then, as I noticed, the world was kind of changing, and I've never been interested in politics. However, it sort of seemed like we passed a line between politics, which is like tax policy and whatever, all the boring stuff. And then you get into like, oh, this is not ethical. This is not right and wrong stuff. This is like people's rights to just live and be free and be happy and be healthy. I think I should probably use my platform a little bit to do something about that. So I'm thankful I had a little bit of a platform to do so. Mm-hmm. And it feels important. It feels important to kind of, when I don't do stuff that's political, If I do too much of that stuff, I feel myself I'm being negligent if I don't do it.
2: How much of that shift is writing this book in 2024? It was before Trump times two. How much is that part of the shift that you made into the
3: political
2: world?
3: Yeah, so the book with Lessons from Cats for Surviving Fascism at your favorite bookstore now, or actually out in the lobby right now if you're here. It was written actually a couple weeks after Trump was reelected. And I thought, you idiots, I can't believe how stupid people are. I'm going to give them the stupidest combo ever, cats and fascism. I thought it was ridiculous. And then I started writing it, and over the chapters, I thought to myself, oh, God, this is actually getting a little more serious. This is like Animal Farm, but funnier.
2: What's the main message of the book? Like, what were you trying to do with the book?
3: I think the message is there's a weird... We've got access to so much information now through social media. We've all got a phone, a computer in our pockets, and our purses, whatever. And we've got so much information, but we're also so malleable currently. We're so compliant. We're so apathetic sometimes because there's so much information. We just kind of let it wash over us. We're like, I can't deal with this today. And it's really important to take breaks from consuming news, but you have a responsibility to yourself, your family, your community, your next generations to be aware of what's happening and actually realize, oh, this actually might be taking a bad turn. We should maybe do something about it to stop it before it gets too horrible.
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2: My on-stage discussion with Stuart Reynolds, Marta Chavez, and Deb McGrath took place as part of the Provocation Ideas Festival in Stratford, Ontario, in May 2026. Ideas in the Afternoon continues in a moment. Stay with us.

0: 2:30. Good afternoon. I'm Brian Ray. Lots of sunshine around the Maritimes today. It's a little bit cloudy in parts of Nova Scotia. 17 degrees in Sydney, 23 in Kensington, and 24 in St. John. Nova Scotia Power says they have crews responding to an outage near New Ross. It's affecting about 2,100 customers. According to the utility's online map, the estimated time of restoration is a little after 5 p.m. Halifax Regional Police have identified the victim of a shooting in Dartmouth on Friday night. They say 39-year-old Thomas Jr. Downey of North Preston was found on Leahy Street. Following an autopsy, his death has now been ruled a homicide. No arrests have been made and the investigation is ongoing. And on PEI, firefighters and police are nearing the end of a training exercise at Colonel Gray High School in Charlottetown. It's an annual event, and this year involves multiple agencies. Access to the school is restricted until the exercise is completed around 4 o'clock. Quick look at the forecast from Tina Simpkin. Mix of sun and cloud this afternoon. A chance of showers, risk of a thunderstorm in New Brunswick. Highs today in the mid-20s. Just a slight northerly breeze. Tonight, partly cloudy with chances for showers and overnight lows between 12 and 15 degrees.
1: I'm Nala Ayed, and this is Ideas in the Afternoon. Let's face it. Nothing is more earnest than talking about Canadian identity, unless it's talking about Canadian comedy. So talking about Canadian comedy may not be the most appetizing subject on the intellectual menu, at least not at first. But as our discussion went on, patterns of comedy and identity began to emerge more fully, especially as we got into how politics and political identity have become so embedded in our everyday lives.
2: Marta, back to you for a minute, because I know you teach stand-up comedy. So I'm curious how much more politics enters into your instruction to your students now than it used to be before.
3: Well, you know, I try my best not to impose anything of me, you know, because here I show up at college, all boys. Mm-hmm. They were all boys in a course. And they grew up during the pandemic, so they were feral. They had not gone to school with other people. Like they didn't know how to relate to other people. And there comes the middle-aged Nicaraguan lesbian to teach you stand-up comedy. So you know what I mean? I didn't want them to say, oh, she's imposing right. us, like what she thinks and everything. But so whenever I have a badass in the class who wants to do what they call, edgy comedy. Mm. And they think that edgy comedy is aiming down and pointing out, you know, I think that you can say anything if you aim up, if you're attacking power. But why are you going to attack a powerless community? Mm-hmm. In that instance, I put my foot down. But otherwise, you talk. If all you want to talk is sex that I know you're not having, because
4: because I've seen you.
3: No, because I've seen you. And because I mean, you know, that it's kind of like they learned it from. I try to influence them, but not that much. Influence them by example.
2: Yeah,
3: let's say.
2: Deb, if we're agreeing here that Canadian comedy is part of the so-called resistance to...
4: Oh, I like that.
2: Yes, to the U.S. or to the influence of the U.S., what can Canadian comedy do in shielding us that other forms of Canadian resistance can't do?
4: Right now I'm thinking of what the resistance would wear. I've gone there. Not pillbox, not beret. Anyway, I'll think about that. What is it? Now you've got it. Truly,
2: I'm wondering what can you accomplish by using humor in talking about what's going on between Canada and the U.S. that you can't do with politicians or newspaper writer or opinion writers or shows like mine.
4: I think you've got to appeal to the common denominator, which is we're all people. I mean, I know we're mad at the politicians there and the people that voted for him, but we also have to remember there's at least half of the people that didn't and are suffering more than we are because they're humiliated throughout the world and many of them don't deserve it. So I think we have to think more from the perspective of the people, mm-hmm. what we are, which is every day, we are people just living our lives. Mm-hmm. And when you were talking earlier about the things you don't, I read the newspapers every day, and I'm to the point of, that's as much as I need to know about that. That headline says it all. Mm. I'm telling you, I'm desperate for the obituaries, just so I can get a laugh. And I'm turning pages, and that's it. I feel we have to live the biggest but the simplest version of our lives right now. We have to gentle ourselves. We have to laugh. We have to go to the movies or do the fun things with friends. And we've got the season for that coming because it is so dark. Mm-hmm. So we have to be light, yeah. and we have to laugh. Yeah. And they always say, tell Canadian stories. And I always think, what is that though? Well, those are our stories, mm-hmm. just how we live our lives. Yeah. It can seem similar to Americans, because we are similar sure. in many ways.
2: Yeah, you've all touched on how different Canadian comedy is to American comedy or humor, and I just want to kind of delve into that a little bit more. For example, those celebrity roasts in the U.S., mm-hmm. where a famous person is essentially insulted over the course of the performance, is that kind of format welcome or imaginable here in Canada, Deb?
4: I don't know. We're so take off, eh? Like, that's what our roast would be. It would actually be called Take Off, eh? And when we were putting them down, we'd just go, well, Take Off, eh? I don't feel they're quintessentially Canadian. Mm-hmm. I don't know. I wouldn't want to be a part of one, but that's just me.
3: They do Martha. Have the Roast Battles Canada.
4: What's it called?
3: Roast Battles
2: Canada. They do,
3: Canada.
2: Okay. And how would you compare them to the brand that we see down south?
3: Well, the roasts that you see in the United States are famous people. Mm. Here, you're roasting people that are not famous.
2: Right.
3: So the people at home don't know what are your...
4: Guy trying to make a living here.
3: So, you know, and then you're going to go to work in Timmins, Ontario together, and then you insulted each other, and it's going to be awkward. I refuse, because I know they're going to call me fat. I know they're going to call me old. I know that they're going to talk about my accent. Mm. They're going to talk about the lesbian. I already know what they're going to say. And the people at home will go, and?
4: Because,
3: take off. But it's not my type of humor. I don't like it.
2: No. It's not very Canadian, is it, Stuart?
5: Yeah, we were talking earlier about the roast from the 70s and stuff, and now they were a bit more clever and a bit smarter compared to the ones that happen now. And there are some funny parts that happen in the roast, but it's usually quite nasty all the time. And I think it's something that kind of nastiness is a very, to me, kind of an American trait. I related to sports. I remember having this woman from Manhattan who was about 92 years old. She said to me, the difference between Canada and America is that America is baseball. America is one person at bat at a time. You're on a team, but it's up to one person to make the next point. That's it. Whereas Canada is hockey. We're a team all the time on the ice, which is, it's totally different.
2: Is that true, Martha? Do you guys agree? Is that true?
4: I've never thought of that before. Yeah.
5: She was very wise, and in turn, I sound wise.
4: Yeah. You 100% do. No, it's an interesting concept. And, you know, now we've got heated rivalry, so that ups the game. So we've got the team and the team.
3: Yeah. Even Joan Rivers said after her roast, Joan Rivers... And you know how she was, Joan Rivers, that she could roast anybody. She said that she was on the verge of crying. Yeah. So why would I put myself on that in that predicament? You have to carpe diem. Like the day that Trump threatened that he was going to nuke Iran, I was doing the keto diet. And then I said to myself, what if Trump blows up the world and I didn't eat the f***ing cookie? Carpe the cookie, I say. Carpe the cookie.
4: Oh my God,
2: and that is
4: hilarious.
2: Those are the wise words from the show. Carpe the cookie.
3: Carpe diem. I can say, and I didn't eat the stupid cookie, so you can put it on the radio.
2: We could stop there too. But But Stuart, you know, we said we wouldn't be earnest, but maybe this is kind of an earnest question. But where do you draw the line between something that's, you know, in bad taste versus something that's a lot harder, or maybe even hate speech? Like, how do you draw the line? Where?
5: I mean, the golden, like I say, golden rule, I don't know if that's a bad thing or not anymore. The main rule is that you don't punch down, as Marta says. You just don't. Because it's not good. It doesn't help anything. I feel, again, being aware of having a platform is important. Realizing that your words matter and they impact people. And, you know, I remember, I often compare myself to Oprah.
3: your words matter, and you know there are a lot of warriors, freedom of speech out there. This guy the other day on Facebook, he says to me, "You're just a fat, ugly dyke." And then I said to him, "Why are you saying that? That's not polite. Why are you telling me that?" And he goes, "It's my freedom of speech. I can say whatever. It's my freedom of speech." When he said that it was his freedom of speech to comment about my looks, I went to his family photo album. Mm. And I said to him, "Your little daughter looks like an alligator." And then he became for censorship immediately. You have to learn how to defend yourself.
5: That's pretty well, there's mixed done. Messages happening here.
3: Yeah. No, I'm saying freedom of speech doesn't mean that you have to go around insulting people, but you can defend yourself.
5: Sure.
3: Right?
2: Back to the idea of punching down.
3: Yeah.
5: Stuart. What like you do is you find some guy's ugly kid.
3: No. He drew first blood. He drew first blood.
4: But I mean, you're not going to stop people from saying what they want.
3: Yeah.
4: And freedom of speech is a very real thing. There's no two ways about it. I, you know, am the proud mother of a trans daughter, beautiful, beautiful girl. And there are some comedians and some authors of famous books about wizards who seem to these people mentioning no names, you figure it out, that are cruel. Like, you pick on the most vulnerable people in society. Yeah. So my choice about them is, take your freedom of speech. I support that. I don't support you. I don't have to listen to you. Mm-hmm. I don't have to pay money to see you. But you can say what you want. And I'm sorry that you feel that that's what you want to spend your time saying.
2: Yeah.
3: Yeah.
2: So I think the bottom line in all of this is that we really don't like bullies here, do we?
4: No.
2: Yeah.
4: That's, take off, eh?
5: Yeah. Yeah. No, it goes to the weather again. It's that idea of like, you know, you're going to end up shoveling out someone else's driveway because someone's going to help you shovel your driveway. So it's the weather. It's community. We have to rely on each other. Canada is not big enough to be all about the individual. We need to help each other.
3: Yeah. But that's another thing that is different from Canadian comedy and American comedy. In America at the moment, there are a lot of people that think that is the goal of a stand-up comedy. Just talk about minorities, these minorities, and they don't realize that, oh, yeah, it's a little joke, yeah. But morons listen to you, and they may come and beat the person up. You know, like it's called stochastic terrorism, I think it's called, or something. Yeah. Yeah. Like, you have a microphone, why are you going to use it to these people that cannot defend themselves?
4: Because you can't think of anything clever to say.
3: No, but there is a wave in the United States about that. And it's contagious, and we are trying to push them from...
2: Yeah.
3: Yeah.
2: I have just a few more questions, but I want to remind the audience, this is a good moment. If you have a question, you've got your pencil and piece of paper, you can write your question. We'll get to as many of them as possible. We've covered a lot of ground, but if we agree that comedy, Canadian comedy, is part of the arsenal with which, and I don't mean to use war metaphors, but and the arsenal to resist Americanization or American culture or American politics, what is your most potent weapon or your most powerful shield as a comedian? Deb.
4: Oh, this is going to sound so pretentious and corny, but truth, telling the truth. I do talk about family, friends, little things that happen. I'll tell a very quick story.
2: Yes, please.
4: Because this is an example of what I find hilariously funny. Our daughter's name is Kinley. Our dog's name is Lilibet the Third, named after her most wonderful majesty, Queen Elizabeth. And so she was out walking Lilibet, and a neighbor came by and said, "Oh, what's your dog's name?" And our daughter... I shouldn't have brought it up because I won't get through without laughing. Our daughter said, "Her name is Kinley." And then she went, "What have I just done? Why did I say that?" The concept of her thought process as she stood there and she said, "Mom, I was going, say something. Say something. Tell her that the dog's name isn't Kinley. Say something. Oh my God, she's leaning down. She's about to speak to Kinley." And then the woman starts to go, "Oh, who's a good kid? Who's a pretty Kinley?" And Kinley said, "I had to look away. I'm laughing. And now I can't say, my name's Kinley, and I can't tell you why I said it was her name." That's the kind of thing I find very funny.
2: Right.
4: Situational. Things that we do in our everyday lives that are mental.
2: Right.
4: And that we know are, and yet we do them. And as Canadians, we laugh at them. We laugh at ourselves. Right. See, I was doing a full circle there.
2: I like that.
4: But we laugh at the stupid things we do. Mm-hmm. And that's what I find funny. And that's why, and it's American, but when he came out with Ted Lasso, that was an example of punching up.
3: Yeah. Mm-hmm.
4: And doing a fun, kind thing. And I think there's a lot of that to be done. Right. We laugh as hard as that at that as we do at cruel stuff.
2: Right. I love the idea that truth is kind of at the heart of, you know, making comedy as potent a weapon as, again, to use that word, as it is in resistance. What else is there? Truth? Stories? What else?
3: Vulnerability.
2: What's that? Vulnerability.
3: Vulnerability. Ah. You have to be vulnerable.
2: Mm-hmm. Yeah.
3: To be able to... to be able to communicate with people, and then you open a little bit. This I learned from the beginning of stand-up, because I had hang-ups about the accent. I learned that if you make fun of it first,
2: mm-hmm. it doesn't
3: matter if the other ones make fun of it.
2: Yeah.
3: So my first joke was, "I know that you think I have an awful accent, and I don't give a shit." So that was my first. That was my first joke. Did it 3 years ago?
4: No. Like, what's his name? Nate
3: Bergazzi.
4: He's like vulnerable,
2: right.
4: Vulnerable,
2: right.
4: Vulnerable.
3: Yeah. Yeah.
4: Doesn't care. Making himself look like a jerk, and people love it.
2: It's true.
4: Yeah.
2: Yeah. So truth, vulnerability,
4: as and the Canadian way.
2: Sounds like an ad.
5: You just took my answer, Deb.
2: Stuart,
3: sorry.
5: Inclusivity, I was going to say.
4: Oh, yeah.
5: But that's part of vulnerability as well, that idea of including people as much as possible. You can make fun of something that's happening. I can make fun of something that's happening in Alberta, but as long as I'm not making fun of people just from being Albertan, it has to just be funny in general, that's all.
2: Again, keeping in mind that comedy is part of the Canadian idea of resistance, but how do you put the serious into the funny?
4: Oh, I think they sort of go together like... Mm-hmm. Bread and butter.
5: Comedians, to me, are the saddest people on earth.
2: We don't want to end there.
5: That's it. Good night, everyone. They are, because I think Deb's right. They are so close together. They're so that sadness, like you cry laughing. I mean, that's a really good, easy example to point out of that idea of like your defenses are down and you're feeling things. And that's how you put the seriousness in it, I think.
4: And it's a really lovely way to live if you can get to the point where you can find laughter in the really dark moments.
3: Yeah.
4: Because they're going to come.
3: Mm. Yeah.
4: A friend of mine said, we've had a few friends get sick lately, and she went, "Oh, we're in the room now." And then we laughed about it.
3: Yeah,
4: but you know, and we want to redecorate.
2: You've all said this in one way or another, and we all know this. It's a fraught time. Political polarization is everywhere. Threats are bubbling up from our southern neighbors and the rise of extremist politics. Just in your own words, where do you think Canadian comedy fits into trying to address that picture?
4: Fits in to the world.
2: What is the role? What is the role? What should be the role today in this context?
4: I honestly think that the phrase, "you do you," works for that. Keep being who we are. Mm-hmm. Don't, so often we've tried to change and be more American and fit into their daft ways. And I think it's better. We know what we've got going on, and the world is knowing more and more what we've got going on. So I would say keep it going.
2: Marta.
3: Joy is resistance. And I'm going to have a good time to spite them. That's my motto. It comes from my mom. My mom will say, you're going to have a good time if I have to break every bone in your body. So that comes from my mother. So I said, yeah, I think joy comedy is resistance. Mm-hmm. It's like we have to laugh. Yeah. Because I'd rather go down laughing than crying with a cookie.
2: With a cookie. Let's do it.
5: I think for a long time, Canadians felt ashamed to be proud of being Canadian. And I think what's changing now in entertainment specifically, in comedy specifically, is that it's okay to be proudly Canadian. You can make fun of Canadians. You can be self-deprecating, but also fiercely loyal to Canada at the same time. You can be really happy about it. Like milk bags? Bring up milk bags to anyone. We were at an event in Ottawa, and a couple came up to me and said, listen, we've seen your post about milk bags, and you cut both ends. I cut both ends. My wife says I'm crazy. Who's right? The marriage depends on this. I said, well, you have to leave your wife, obviously, because she's an idiot. You cut both sides.
2: This is very, very connected to what we were just talking about. How does humor give you hope?
3: Well, it gives me hope of, at the very least, I'm having a good time. Yeah. I love to go making people laugh, like all the people that I talk to at the stores and everything. Yeah. And it's the accent, I know, it's not the material. But they laugh. But they laugh, I love to make people laugh, I love to make people happy. And it's also a Nicaraguan thing.
2: Yeah.
3: Like, we are very much like Canadians in a way.
2: In what way?
3: Like, for example, in Nicaragua, we have the same address system as in Newfoundland. You know, like, we don't have numbers in the houses because of earthquakes and everything. So you tell, okay, the place where you're going is three blocks down where the house of Maria used to be, and now is the house of Elmo. Three blocks from where the little dog died.
2: Right.
3: And then... And I love to find Canadian humor. I love to discover links to my own native culture, let's say.
2: This person is asking, some of the best comedy shows that run in the USA are not known specifically as Canadian. Should Canadian actors and shows be doing more to promote themselves as Canadian?
5: Ooh.
3: Yes.
4: I'm of two minds about that. I always think... Let it stand on its own. Oh, that's such a Canadian thing to say. I am just super disappointed myself. Like, just do it for the love of it, for God's sake. Yeah. The idea in this business is promoting the star system. But, you know, the work ends up speaking for itself. I really think so. I watched this show called, the one where he lives in the basement, his parents' house. Late bloomer, thank you. He travels with me to answer the things I have forgotten. Late bloomer. It is a great, great show. There's a million great Canadian shows on right now that you probably haven't seen. A million. It's just that we don't have as big a beast that can produce. It's not that. Why aren't people coming up with it? A million people are coming up with the best shows you've never seen because you can't get it done. You just can't get it produced.
3: Yeah. Exactly. There is no, for a stand-up comedy, for example, there is no Canadian Council for the Arts. There is no grant.
4: Yeah.
3: We have been trying forever to make it an art. And, I mean, to be declared an art, although, you know, sometimes I wonder, but I mean, like, we need money. Like, a lot of kids have great ideas.
4: Yeah,
3: a lot of they have the little cameras on their phones that they can film anything.
4: Yeah, it's great.
3: Like, a lot of people are in the racket now. Like, if you see the TikTok and everything, all civilians doing very funny.
2: A lot of talent.
4: Yeah. Funny is funny.
3: Funny is funny.
5: And good stories are good stories.
2: Someone's asking this decency is a cornerstone of Canadian identity. Are our comedians more decent than Americans or Europeans? And if so, who is the most decent Canadian comic?
3: I would say Mr. Ron James. Would you say that?
4: What do you mean by decent?
2: Well, they believe, they're saying decency is a cornerstone of Canadian identity. Are comedians more decent than Americans or Europeans? I assume it means a little bit more proper than others.
4: And you're putting Ron up for...
3: I misunderstood the question.
4: A dear friend, and I love him, when somebody said, think Ron James in one word. Decent is not on the list. Yeah.
3: No. He said, you know what I mean is, like, he talks a lot, but he won't curse. He's
2: good person.
4: Thought you meant decent almost in a button down.
2: No. I think perhaps not punching down.
4: No,
2: not a
4: absolutely.
2: Bully. Yeah. Not someone.
3: He has this vocabulary and
4: he's a poet.
3: A poet. Yeah, that's what I
4: thought you meant more button down, straight laced.
3: We have great comics. We have Derek Edwards. Who is a storyteller from Timmins. He says he's the second most famous person from Timmins after Shania Twain. we have great comics. Yeah. I love the comedians from Canada. Yeah.
2: Yeah. I think this one to you probably, Deb. Would you agree American humor equals put-down humor, British humor equals linguistic puns, etc., wordplay, European humor, surreal, Canadian humor, the best of European and British? You kind of said something like that earlier, I think.
4: Yeah. I mean, to a degree, I wouldn't want to categorize all those countries as one thing, because they're everything as well. I definitely think Canadian humor is a combination of all the humors.
3: Mm-hmm. Yeah.
4: We are a gatherer of humors.
3: We are a cornucopia. Humor, that's what Ron James would say.
4: Yeah, exactly. Exactly. And in that sense, he's
3: a gaggle of comedy.
2: As a final question, that's probably not a fair question, but how many Canadian comedians do you think it would take to win the debate with Donald Trump?
3: Oh.
4: One.
2: Their name?
4: Ron James.
3: Ron James, yeah. Yeah, Ron James.
4: No question. But he's not buttoned down, but he would take the thing down, and he would likely steal a line of yours and finish him by saying, your daughter looks like an alligator.
3: Your little daughter.
5: I don't think you'd even want to waste your time. I think it's better just to do what we can to strengthen ourselves up instead. We just go find Canadian comedians and comics and people acting and people in comedy in general, and make sure they're from Canada and appreciate them. That's it. Me.
3: Yes.
2: Hear, hear. So Stuart, Marta, and Deb, thank you very, very much for being here tonight and taking our questions. Really wonderful to talk to you.
4: Thank you very much.
5: Thank you.
2: Thank you. Thank you very much being here. Really appreciate it.
1: 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The executive producer of Ideas and producer of this episode is Greg Kelly, and I'm Nala Ayed.
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0: This is CBC News. It's 3 o'clock. Good afternoon. I'm Brian Ray. This is the CBC serving the Maritimes. Here's what's making news. We start abroad. Rescuers in Venezuela have pulled a man out of the rubble alive 106 hours after he was first trapped. It's offering renewed hope that ongoing search and rescue operations could turn up more survivors. Twin earthquakes struck the nation last week and have killed nearly 1,500 people. United Nations coordinator Gianluca Rampolla del Tindaro says that number will unavoidably increase.
8: At least 2,500 structures affected, most of which fully collapsed. So we are definitely looking at a number that is higher than the one already reported. We are procuring, and this is something that has been agreed with the authorities here, 10,000 body bags.
0: Officials say the coming days will be critical for survivors as well. Efforts are underway to deliver life-saving assistance to thousands of displaced people. To Washington now, the U.S. Supreme Court is issuing a flurry of decisions today. The court rejected a push by Donald Trump's lawyers to throw out a jury finding he sexually abused writer E. Jean Carroll in the mid-90s. It also refused to let Trump fire Federal Reserve Governor Lisa Cook, preserving the independence of the central bank. But the court did rule the president could fire the heads of other federal agencies. The RCMP is now in charge of the search for 6 missing people in BC after a chartered boat sank in the Strait of Georgia yesterday. 4 people have been rescued. The military launched a massive search after local boaters saw people floating in the water without life jackets. Brian Angus and Dorothy Stauffer say they spotted 5 people from their sailboat.
9: So we kept circling with the dinghy and managed to get 3 of them.
10: I directed them to swim to the dinghy line and then to try and climb onto the dinghy or hang on to it.
9: When we initially saw the sight of 5.
10: We lost sight of the other two.
9: We decided to just go for the 3 that were closer together. That's the decision, a hard one we had to make.
0: BC Emergency Health Services says one of the rescued is in critical condition. Police say the cause and circumstances of the incident remain under investigation. In Nova Scotia, Halifax Regional Police have identified the victim of a shooting in Dartmouth on Friday night. They say 39-year-old Thomas Jr. Downey of North Preston was found on Leahy Street shortly after 10 o'clock. Following an autopsy, his death has now been determined to be a homicide. No arrests have been made, and the investigation is ongoing. And at the World Cup, Japan is leading Brazil 1-0 at halftime in their round of 32 match. Meanwhile, Canada is preparing to enter uncharted territory again when they play in the round of 16 on Saturday. Canadian fans are now celebrating the player who kept the team alive in the competition. Jamie Strachan has more.
11: It was a goal that set off celebrations across the country. Stefan Eustachio's deft strike in the dying moments sealed Canada's place in the final 16 teams at the World Cup. It's a moment he's been preparing for all his life, says his brother Mauro.
12: He's someone that he likes to pressure. He puts his chest out when he wants to fight and he wants to obviously, you know, do his country proud.
11: Eustachio grew up in Leamington, Ontario to Portuguese parents. He moved back to Portugal when he was 7 and eventually played professionally there. But his Canadian roots were always strong. It's been an emotional few years leading up to this goal. Eustachio lost both of his parents within a year. Both were on his mind during his post-game interview with TSN.
13: Everything I do is for my family, for my parents, for my girlfriend, for my daughter, for all of them.
11: Canada faces the winner of today's Morocco-Netherlands game next Saturday. Jamie Strachan, CBC News, Toronto.
0: Tonight's game between Morocco and the Netherlands is being played in Monterrey, Mexico, and it's a 10 p.m. Atlantic start. The winner plays Canada in Houston on Saturday afternoon. And that's the news.
14: Hi, I'm CBC meteorologist Tina Simkin. a mix of sun and clouds across Prince Edward Island throughout the day today. However, the clouds will be back and on the increase this afternoon. They will bring a chance of showers as temperatures reach highs near 23 degrees, and the wind should stay fairly light but northerly between 10 to 20 kilometers per hour. Should any showers form this afternoon, they'll linger into the evening forecast, then skies becoming partly cloudy with fog patches redeveloping and temperatures dropping down to 15. Tomorrow, a chance of showers and a risk of thunderstorms.
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1: Hey, a blast of Shaquemoc punk rock dedicated to all the woulda, coulda, shoulda things we try to get around doing. That was the ripping and relatable sounds of Misha and the Spanx with I Was Gonna. I'm Jared Martineau. This is Reclaimed, your place on CBC to rock out to Indigenous music from every corner of Turtle Island. And today you'll hear songs from the Cree, Shawnee, Métis, Ojibwe, Mohawk, Chippewa, Swinomish, Inuit, and Ponca nations. But first, I'm going to take you to the Gila River Indian community in Arizona. That's the homeland of the Othum Nation and the band One Way Sky. They make rapturous rhythmic rock, but their take on that sound is unique. They grew up surrounded by the sunset glow of the Sonoran Desert, and that red rock foundation gives their sound an almost cosmic connection. Here's One Way Sky with Haze on Reclaimed.

From their teeth-baring album, Bite Down, that was Montreal Rockers' Ribbon Skirt with Mountains. And that song, like so much of their music, blurs the lines between fantasy and reality, where confessional stories morph into poems, and poems transform into seething, hypnotic, Anishinaabe rock and roll. Love that band. I'm Jared Martineau. You're tuned into Reclaimed here on CBC Music and Radio. And speaking of hypnotic visions, let's take a listen to Black Belt Eagle Scout. I want to play you the opening song from their album, Mother of My Children. You might know this one from the soundtrack to the hit TV show Reservation Dogs, but to me the song was already a work of sonic cinema. Their music feels like a self-contained world, and that world is rich with vivid imagery and a feeling of push and pull between Catherine Paul's cloud-like vocals and growling guitars that rumble up from underground. This is Soft Stud from Black Belt Eagle Scout on Reclaimed.

great sounds of Ojibwe, Chippewa, Mohawk, Punk Collective, Indian Giver with a snarling song whose title says it all, White Yuppie Scum. And I love the way the distortion on the guitars builds and builds all the way through that one. Everything about that song feels furious and inevitable. You're listening to Reclaimed, I'm Jared Martineau, and if you didn't know, that Velcro fuzz-ripping sound of distorted guitar has an indigenous origin story. Shawnee rocker Link Ray made it famous with his signature blown-out guitar sound like you're hearing right now on this song, Rumble. But he also wrote some bona fide funk classics. And this one comes from Guitar Preacher, a slept-on Polydor record that he dropped in 1974. Just listen to the groove on this thing. Here's Link Ray with She's That Kind of Woman.

0: Jarrett Martineau, and you've been listening to Reclaimed. 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
1: It's 3:30. Good afternoon. I'm Brian Ray. Mainly sunny inland around the Maritimes at the moment. A few clouds in some coastal areas. It's 27 degrees in Fredericton, 23 in Halifax, 22 in Charlottetown. The trial of two teens accused of sexual assault in a case connected to a Truro area youth hockey team will not proceed until February of next year. Their lawyers appeared in youth court this afternoon. A couple from Cape Breton has been banned from one First Nation community after RCMP laid charges for human and drug trafficking last week. Officials in two First Nation communities are offering support for those affected by the news. Police say they don't know how big the case is and they're hoping other victims will come forward. And Ottawa is relaunching a home retrofit program in four provinces, including PEI and Nova Scotia. After a two-year hiatus, it's returning as well in Quebec and BC. New Brunswick is not participating. The province has its own enhanced energy savings program. A quick look at the forecast from Tina Simpkin. Chance of showers this afternoon. Risk of a thunderstorm in New Brunswick. Highs today are in the mid-20s. Just a little bit of a northerly breeze. Tonight, partly cloudy with chances for showers. Lows between 12 and 15. Tomorrow, very similar day with highs around 25 degrees.

rockin' rock song with maritime Mi'kmaq roots. That was Echoes from the Sacred Wolf singers and producer Simon Walls. And it's the outcome of a special collaboration. Simon and Sacred Wolf didn't just want to make an album that blended powwow music with contemporary rock. They wanted to deconstruct and decolonize the process. But to honor and respect the traditional Mi'kmaq music they were working with, they took the most important step in that process. They didn't rush it. Instead, they got together in the same room to share stories and songs, and over time, that grew into the album, the Nug Mawijik, which means the people gather together. And that gathering was 7 years in the making. I'm Jared Martineau. This is Reclaimed on CBC Music and Radio. I hope you're enjoying the music today. Jade Turner is one of my favorite native country artists, and when you hear her album Breathe, you'll know why. She's got the whole package, voice, vision, captivating songs, and she transports you through the rushing rapids of rivers and the beautiful boreal forests of her home territory, the Missipaistic Cree Nation of Manitoba. Here's Jade.

Hi, I'm Adrian Sutherland from Attawapiskat First Nation. 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And you're listening to Reclaimed on CBC Radio.

This land is precious. From Manitoba, you just traveled east to the frozen far north of James Bay, Ontario. That was Mushkegwa Cree musician Adrian Sutherland with Precious. You're listening to Reclaimed. I'm Jared Marno, and you can listen to this show right across Turtle Island on SiriusXM 169 and Native Voice 1. And let's head even further north now to Iglulik Nunavut. That's where Angela Amaraulik was born and raised. Her Arctic homeland didn't just influence her sound, so did her language. Angela's a fluent Inuktitut speaker, and this song is entirely in her language. It was written for her by another Inuk artist, Joey Nauyuk. You'll hear some of his solo music after this. But first, here's Angela Amaraulik with Suma Tamani on Reclaimed.

from Nunavut, that was Inuk singer and songwriter Joey Nauya with Inukatigagit. And that song's actually a cover. When Joey was a teenager, he was visiting a friend's house and his friend's dad had a Charlie Ningyuk CD on the table. Joey asked to borrow it and he fell in love with the music. He always related to the lyrics and they felt like something that he could see himself writing. So when Joey started to work on his own debut album, he knew he had to kick things off with a cover of Charlie's classic. I'm Jared Martineau. This is Reclaimed on CBC Music and Radio. And speaking of covers, I love hearing indigenous versions of non-indigenous classics. You might have heard Ponca Pawnee and Hidatsa musician AJ Harvey sing this one on the TV show The Voice, but I'm glad he released a studio version too. It's a cover of a Bob Dylan classic. And there's something special about AJ's version. As it swells and sways, his beautiful baritone voice brings a warmth and openness to the song. It feels like he filled it with light. Here's AJ Harvey with Girl from the North Country.

0: I love everything I've heard from them. That was another beautiful bloom of soft surrender from Sister Ray. They say that one is a lullaby for time past and a testament to imagination. It's about trying to capture what it felt like as a child to look ahead to the future, that instinctual determination to discover and wonder that refuses to be contained. And Sister Ray calls that a kind of bravery, a kind of magic. I'm Jared Martineau, this is Reclaimed, and I hope you've enjoyed the music and the magic today. Drop me a note to say hi. Our email is reclaimed@cbc.ca. You can find us on CBC Radio and CBC Music and across Turtle Island on Sirius XM and Native Voice One. 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Join me again next week for more songs and sounds from across the Indigenous world. I'll see you then. Hi, hi, Miigwech and Masicho for listening.
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5: I'm Nicola McLeod. Coming up on Main Street, Anne of Green Gables is back at the Charlottetown Festival, and shows are already selling out. But who is in those seats? We'll meet some of the folks at the opening show, including one Australian woman who waited 40 years to come to PEI. That's ahead on Main Street.
6: From CBC News, The World This Hour, I'm Stephanie Skenderis. In Venezuela, rescuers continue to find more survivors 5 days after twin earthquakes caused mass destruction in the country. At least 1,700 people are dead and thousands more injured. Katie Simpson has the latest from Cúcuta, Colombia, on the border with Venezuela.
7: The sound of relief in a place filled with despair. After more than 100 agonizing hours, a man is rescued from the rubble of a collapsed building in La Huayra. More than 33 people were rescued over the weekend, but with every hour, every minute that passes, the chances of finding survivors diminishes. A Canadian search and rescue team is now on the ground, a team of seven from Burnaby, British Columbia, firefighters, police officers, a paramedic, plus their two search and rescue dogs. They're very familiar with this kind of operation. They led successful rescues in Turkey after the devastating earthquake there in 2023. The team is coordinating with local authorities for now to see where their services are needed most. Katie Simpson, CBC News, Cúcuta, Colombia.
6: A shooting in northern Germany has killed six people and injured several others. It happened near a youth welfare center in the city of Stade near Hamburg. All the victims were shelter employees, most of them women. Police have arrested three people, including the suspected shooter. They say he's a 45-year-old German citizen with Turkish roots. His motive is still unclear. The RCMP is now in charge of the search for six missing people after a chartered boat sank in BC's Georgia Strait yesterday. Four people have been rescued. The military launched a massive search after local boaters saw people floating in the water without life jackets. Brian Angus and Dorothy Stauffer say they spotted five people from their sailboat.
8: So we kept circling with the dinghy and managed to get three of them.
9: I directed them to swim to the dinghy line and then to try and climb onto the dinghy or hang on to it.
8: When we initially saw the sight of five,
9: we lost sight of the other two.
8: We decided to just go for the three that were closer together. That's the decision, a hard one we had to make.
6: BC Emergency Health Services says one of those rescued is in critical condition. The RCMP says the cause and circumstances of the incident are under investigation. An Alberta separatist group has secured a partial win at the province's top court. An appeal court judge has ruled the signatures on a separatist referendum petition can be counted and verified. The petition was effectively thrown out by a lower court judge last month. But the separatists did not get everything they wanted. The judge ruled their preferred question cannot be put to referendum this fall until the appeal process plays out. The Canadian men's soccer team is steeling itself to make history yet again. It's about to enter uncharted territory at the World Cup when the team plays its next knockout match on Saturday. But for now, Canadians are celebrating the player who kept that dream alive. Jamie Strachan has more.
10: It was a goal that set off celebrations across the country. Stefan Eustachio's deft strike in the dying moments sealed Canada's place in the final 16 teams at the World Cup. It's a moment he's been preparing for all his life, says his brother Mauro.
11: He's someone that he likes to pressure. He puts his chest out when he wants to fight, and he wants to obviously, you know, do his country proud.
10: Eustachio grew up in Leamington, Ontario to Portuguese parents. He moved back to Portugal when he was 7 and eventually played professionally there. But his Canadian roots were always strong. It's been an emotional few years leading up to this goal. Eustachio lost both of his parents within a year. Both were on his mind during his post-game interview with TSN.
12: Everything I do is for my family, for my parents, for my girlfriend, for my daughter, for all of them.
10: Canada faces the winner of today's Morocco-Netherlands game next Saturday. Jamie Strachan, CBC News, Toronto.
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5: Good afternoon. I'm Nicola McLeod. Jackie Sharkey's at the news desk, and Lee Rosevere is on the controls. Welcome to Main Street for Monday, June 29th. On the show today, she's back. Anne with an E is off the farm at Green Gables and onto the main stage at the Charlottetown Festival. We'll bring you some audience reaction from the opening show over the weekend and meet the actor playing our favorite redheaded orphan this year. And film photographers from across PEI are coming together to work on a new project. They're building a community dark room. The work has already begun, but they need a few more things, like a revolving door. We'll hear why. That's ahead. And there was no shortage of celebration this weekend, like we heard on the news, after Canada delivered a historic World Cup knockout match victory. We'll break down this moment and talk about what Canada faces next. And it's Monday, so we're firing up the time machine for a look back in music history. That's all ahead on Main Street. Good afternoon. Happy to be back with you here on Main Street for another week. If we're taking a look at weather conditions across Prince Edward Island, it's partly cloudy here in Charlottetown. The sun is currently peeking out right now on our University Avenue studio here in Charlottetown. The cool spot in PEI is East Point at 18 degrees. The warm spot, Harrington, at 23. We'll have more with our CBC meteorologist, Jay Scotland, in just a moment. But first, Jackie Sharkey is here. And Jackie, what is coming up in the news at 4:30?
13: A new 82-unit social housing building in Charlottetown is move-in ready. Six-story apartment complex on Malpeck Road. It's going to be a new home for some Islanders on the social housing registry, and rent is going to depend on each tenant's annual income. All day today, a mock emergency was staged at Colonel Gray High School in Charlottetown with police officers, firefighters, tactical response teams, crisis negotiators. Everyone was getting ready to work through this simulation today. We were there as well. No threat to the public, though, so if you saw extra activity around Colonel Gray High School today, no worries there. Just one complaint made to PEI's police commissioner last year was found to be valid. The commissioner's annual report says her office got 14 total, 13 unfounded, one founded. The one that did have merit was against two officers for discreditable conduct and neglect of duty over their investigation into a motor vehicle collision. Those stories more coming up in the 4:30 news.
5: Thank you so much, Jackie. She'll be back with us in about 23 minutes' time here on Main Street. Jay Scotland.
14: Hi.
5: The sun out today,
14: yeah,
5: which is perfect to see now
14: after
5: that we're officially into summer, and a really heavy fog over
14: the
5: weekend.
14: After the fog lifted this morning. My goodness, that was something.
5: Yeah, my house on the North Shore, very that wall of fog kind of rolled in on Thursday or Friday. It didn't really leave. It kind of hung around for a very long time.
14: Yeah, so, and cool. I would say it was a ho-hum weekend. Like we had, you know, some clouds, scattered showers. Temperatures were a little bit below where they should be for this time of year, but not like too cold that you couldn't go out and do anything. So it was just a kind of weekend. Although there were photos of funnel clouds yesterday around 3 o'clock in the afternoon.
13: I did see those on social media.
14: Two different spots. So one as we look out towards Summerfield. So kind of just north of Kinkora to our west. And then up, I had some friends are up at Marco Polo Land and they took a picture of one as well. So those were cold core funnel clouds or land spouts, which are not associated with strong thunderstorms. So they form a little bit differently than like a funnel cloud that might become a powerful tornado. But they can touch down. If they touch down over water, we call it a water spout. If they touch down over land, we call it a land spout. They're usually
13: creative naming.
14: They're usually short. It's just they would technically be a tornado if they touch down on land. But they're usually not, since they're not connected to a big source of energy like a powerful thunderstorm that's rotating and creating all these strong winds, they're usually short-lived and not as strong. But it was still really, you don't see those too often. So that was really interesting to see those photos.
13: Yeah, when the conditions are right, we get some cool weather phenomenon.
14: Yeah.
13: So if those do touch down, can they pose a threat? Like, is there any danger?
14: They're not connected to like a supercell thunderstorm. So they don't really have as much oomph. I mean, they would be a weak tornado. Technically, if it touches down from the cloud to the ground, yes. If it's over water, we call it a water spout. If it's over land, we call it a tornado. But in this case, it's often referred to as a land spout because they're usually an EF zero. So like usually the weakest of weak tornadoes, and they don't last as long. But yeah, no, I've heard stories of them water spouts coming in, and they don't make it very far past the beach. But, they've hit a boathouse and took out some canoes in one spot and stuff. So yeah, they can cause a bit of damage.
13: So the twister chasers should maybe...
14: These were not going to be like big, powerful tornadoes, but they are funnel clouds, and it's not something we see too often over PEI. So certainly piqued my interest. I never get to see things. I always seem to be in the wrong part of the island where I'd like to actually, I don't get to see too many funnel clouds here. So it was kind of neat to see those photos. So thank you to those
13: who shared them.
14: Two folks send in emails of those. We'll show them off on the Compass tonight. I'd show them off here. But I'm being told this isn't...
13: Apparently this is not a visual medium.
14: Yeah, it's not a visual medium, so unfortunately I can't do it. I can describe it, though. A conical cloud coming from outside of another cloud, the bottom.
13: Jay Scotland, helpful as always.
14: I know, imagery, just painting a picture, right? Tonight we'll see a partly cloudy sky. Overnight we do have a chance of scattered showers or thunder showers developing. Overnight, and they could linger into early tomorrow morning, in addition to dense fog patches again. So just be mindful of that. Temperatures between 13 and 16 degrees tonight. That wind does pick up towards midnight. Overnight from the southwest, 15 to 30 kilometers per hour. The wind will still be from the southwest tomorrow morning between 10 to 20 K, but it does drop off and become a bit more variable into the afternoon. We'll see a partly cloudy sky, showers, thunder showers possible in the early morning. Once the fog patches lift and those scattered showers or thunder showers clear out, we'll be left with a mix of sun and cloud, I think, for the afternoon. And temperatures will be between 20 and 25 degrees. Could feel closer to 30 in a few spots. So mid to high 20s for the Humidex values to near 30. And we will see again late in the day, likely into the evening hours, a chance of showers to develop again. So not too bad for the afternoon, but kind of bookending the day. Now, Canada Day. Everyone's asking me about Wednesday. This close, and there is so much uncertainty between the different forecast models that we use as meteorologists. At the moment, looking at all of the data, I would say there's a good chance of showers in the morning and then again in the evening. So kind of bookending the day. And I do expect a partly cloudy or variable cloud, so cloudy with sun breaks in between. But I'm not confident that forecast will not change. Could change for the better, could change for the worse. Just the forecast models are not handling it very well for Wednesday, which is odd because it's not really dramatic looking weather. I don't see anything too significant in terms of rainfall. But just know that at the moment for Canada Day, you can plan for a mix of sun and cloud that I think will probably be leaning towards the cloudier side of the mix. And then morning, and then again in the evening, I do see a decent chance of showers. So kind of bookending the day. But I will keep folks updated. We still have tomorrow. Hopefully these forecast models come more in alignment and I'll have a bit more confidence in that forecast. And temperature-wise for Wednesday, I do see us into the low 20s. So it won't be, too cold or anything like that. But, rain, fireworks, outdoor activities, people want to know the timing. So at the moment, morning and evening, but I'll have an update for folks on that tomorrow.
13: Perfect. More clarity on that tomorrow from Jay Scotland, our CBC meteorologist, also back with us next hour just after 5 o'clock. 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

0: Yes, the original PEI diva herself is back on the Charlottetown Festival main stage. Anne of Green Gables, the musical, started previews late last week and then had the big opening show on Saturday afternoon. It was a full house at the Confederation Center. But who comes out to an opening show of the world's longest running musical? I had a chance to catch up with some of those folks after the performance. Take a listen.
1: Ryan Hooper.
0: And you're in Come From Away.
1: I am in Come From Away, yeah.
0: And what was it like to see your castmates and friends in the opening show of Anne?
1: Oh, man, it was so cute. It was so awesome to see everyone and do their thing. And for the first time seeing a lot of this, too, right? Like, seeing all the different personalities and all the different characters that they get to play and how they're different from Come From Away as well. And it's such an iconic musical.
0: Is this your first summer in the Charlottetown Festival?
1: It is, yeah.
0: So what did you know about Anne of Green Gables before you came here to PEI?
1: I mean, it's an iconic Canadian story. So I'm very familiar with it. Like, it was one of my mom's favorite stories, my aunt's favorite stories. So it's definitely a different experience, like, seeing it here, too. So, yeah.
0: Some of the bits and the jokes, like, land differently when you see it on PEI, too, right?
1: Living here, too. It's very different. Knowing a lot of the places that they're talking about in the show, too.
0: Any, like, big standouts for you?
1: Miss Stacy. I love her. She's so iconic. She's so good, so fun, and such a, refreshing spirit in the show, too. Like, it's so, I don't know, very fresh. I don't know how else to describe it. And Matthew dying, obviously. I mean, tear in my eye.
2: I'm Kimberly Claussen, and I'm on a Anne of Green Gables tour, actually, right now, so this is part of it.
0: And we're walking on your tour with your group right now. Tell me, where are you from, Kimberly?
2: Arizona.
0: Oh, my gosh. And what brought you to Prince Edward Island?
2: This tour, Anne, Green Gables.
0: Why Anne for you? Why do you love it so much?
2: Just her spirit, and she, in the book, she's a writer, I'm a writer. I'm a teacher, and just the hope and the friendship part of it, too.
0: What was it like seeing the stage production?
2: Incredible. I was so impressed. I didn't really know what to expect, but the actresses and actors, their voices, the incredible talent, and very phenomenal.
3: Hi, I'm Zandy Powell, and I'm all the way from Melbourne, Australia.
0: Why are you here?
3: To see Anne of Green Gables. It's been a lifelong ambition to come here since I first read her books, Lucy Montgomery's books, when I was about a teenager, and I just fell in love with Anne of Green Gables. I loved her commitment to nature and how she wrote about the woodlands, and just seeing this show today, it's reminded me, like, where some of my earlier thoughts and thinking have come from. That's just influenced my outlook, my thinking, and where I went in life, and just coming here and walking through Lover's Lane and the Haunted Wood, and just brought back many of the stories, and hearing it on stage today, and that inspiration, determination to achieve, that, you know, you dare to imagine, and, like, there's at the fence or the entrance to Anne of Green Gables homestead. The phrase goes, isn't it exciting when one's imaginations come true, isn't it? And I thought, how perfect that was, that raising my children, I've always said, dare to dream. Now, if you can dream it, it will. If you can think it, it can happen.
0: So what has your trip been like to Prince Edward Island, if it's been 4 decades in the making?
3: It's been just wonderful. I just wish you had more time here. Driving through the countryside and seeing those picturesque farmhouses, as it was like how she described it in the book. And then
0: I was going to ask if Lucy Maud Montgomery is known for her, like, vivid depictions of Prince Edward Island. Does it live up to what you thought it would be?
3: Yes, it does. Yeah, the colour, the just the beauty, the green patchwork. Such a wonderful experience. I can't believe it's taken me all this time to get here.
4: Okay, I'm Nicole DeSaunay from Fredericton, New Brunswick.
0: And why are you here today?
4: I'm here because, well, another chance to see this great musical on stage again. And my daughter, Micheline, has her first professional performance here today.
0: What role was she playing?
4: She's playing Tilly, a schoolgirl.
0: What's it like for you as a parent to sit in the audience and watch your child be part of this iconic show?
4: Yeah, I mean, it's crazy. I don't think we really understood, like, how big this was. And it was a big deal. She did the auditions in Toronto. She just graduated from Toronto Metropolitan University. And, you know, got the role. And we kind of couldn't believe it. So... and just to see her on stage and you see that the cast is about maybe 25 people and you think, my gosh, my kid got chosen to do this, and just like worth it. I think that's the words.
0: We support the arts. However, some people might say having your child go off and do theater can be a very nerve-wracking thing to watch.
4: Well, yeah, for sure. And it was for us. My husband and I were both science students. So even for us to kind of grasp the concept of sending your child off to a fine arts performance school was a little bit foreign to us. But it was like a leap of faith. And I mean, it's absolutely what she loves and what she wants to do. And just to say that you've done this is just wonderful.
0: Does it feel like a full circle moment to be kind of sitting here?
4: Yes, I would say, yeah, for sure. Yeah.
5: Hi, I'm Berkeley Silverman.
0: And you are?
5: I play Anne in Anne of Green Gables.
0: You just had your opening afternoon show. How are you feeling?
5: I feel incredible. It's such an honor to be here and to be doing this role. I'm on cloud nine.
0: Tell me about your journey to be Anne of Green Gables.
5: It took a lot of hard work to be here. Anne is not an easy role. And I played Anne when I was a kid. And so to get to do it now is very full circle. And my heart is so full from doing it.
0: Tell me about being Anne as a little girl.
5: I was so excited because Anne was the first lead role I got to play ever. So I got to have lines and I got to sing solo. And I was only Anne in Act 2. So I only got to do the second.

0: now in my life is just wild, and I feel like I'm making little me proud.
1: Those are some of my new friends I met in the lobby after the Anne of Green Gables musical opener on Saturday afternoon. You can catch Berkeley Silverman, who you heard there, and the gang on stage until September 5th. You got 9 minutes to go before the news here at 4:30. Now, Canada has just made history on the world's biggest soccer stage. After a physically tense match against South Africa yesterday, the men's national team is through to the next round of the FIFA World Cup in 2026. Joining me to break down this moment and what it means for Team Canada is John Molinaro. He is a longtime Canadian soccer journalist and founder of the website tfcrepublic.ca. Good afternoon, John.
2: Hey, good afternoon.
1: Canada has never won a men's World Cup knockout match before. How significant is this moment in the history of Canadian soccer?
2: Well, it's the biggest moment in the history of the men's team, and it's one of the biggest moments in the history of Canadian soccer. Think about Canada's history and on the men's side of the World Cup. Lost all three games in its debut in 1986 in Mexico when it didn't even score. Lost all three games in 2022 in Qatar. So it's a moment that's, you know, nearly four decades in the making here. A knockout sort of win at the biggest sort of sporting event on the planet with the eyes of the world watching. I can't sort of say anything other than it's just a massive moment for, you know, Canadian soccer in a lot of ways.
1: For those of us that watched, this was a very tense game that wasn't decided until stoppage time. That's the added on time after the full 90 minutes. How did Canada hold up under pressure and finally break through with that goal?
2: Yeah, they held up really well. I mean, you have to give credit to the South Africans because they really frustrated Canada for a large portion of the game with their defensive sort of prowess. And there was some luck involved too. I mean, Canada probably could have been up by one or two goals at halftime, but were let down by some lack of finishing in front of goal. But, you know, South Africa made life really difficult for the Canadians. And it just seemed like as the match went on that, you know, this was going to go to extra time and then maybe even penalty kicks. But, you know, Canada held its nerve. They didn't get sort of frustrated. They remained patient, kept doing what they do, didn't sort of deviate from their style of play. And, you know, ultimately they were rewarded in the end when Stephen Estacio scored that, you know, peach of a goal in injury time to seal the win.
1: Yeah, like you mentioned there, Estacio delivering that biggest goal of his career. What does that moment say about this team's ability to find different players across the field when it matters most?
2: Yeah, I mean, it's, you know, he's not Stephen Estacio, a great footballer. I mean, probably one of Canada's most important players, but not a natural goal scorer. He only has 5 goals in 60 games for Canada. So that's one goal every 12 appearances, essentially. But yeah, it just sort of says that, you know, the team does have quality and it does have a lot of depth all over the pitch. I mean, different players have different profiles on this Canadian team, whether it's, you know, Estacio, who, you know, can score when he's given the chance and is really sort of the midfield engine room on this team, whether it's Alphonso Davies, who offers something different with his speed and pace down the wings. You know, Jonathan David, the Canadian forward, is, a different player entirely, as is fellow forward Kyle Larin. So, you know, there's a lot of different sort of player profiles on this team. And I think that's really sort of benefited Canada in a lot of ways.
1: We've talked for years about the growth of soccer in this country. Do you think a win like this in this moment for the men's program, does this mean we've truly arrived on the world stage?
2: Well, I mean, I think we've previously arrived. I mean, I think we are a soccer nation. I think what this win does, though, is it sort of wakes up the rest of the world, right? I think it earns a certain amount of respect. I don't think Canada has necessarily earned the respect that it deserves prior to this moment. The fact now that we're talking about a Canadian men's team who's won a knockout round at the World Cup, something that a lot of nations haven't done, in a long time, teams with bigger reputations, whether it's, Mexico in particular. The fact that, you know, we're talking about a Canadian team that has won in the knockout round, this is a massive moment for the country. And I think it just elevates the program in the eyes of the international soccer world.
1: The return of Alphonso Davies gave Canada a real lift late in the match there, even without playing the full game. How much do you think the captain's presence on the field changes the team's confidence?
2: Yeah, massively. I mean, I think, you know, much more than confidence, I think just what it did was when he came on in the 75th minute, he drew a lot of attention from South Africa, right? Because before that, they didn't have to worry about him. And now suddenly they were focusing on what he was doing down the left flank. And that sort of opened up a lot of opportunities and space for his

0: teammates to exploit. So, he made a big impact, even though he wasn't on the score sheet. He really sort of changed South Africa's focus. And, you know, within minutes of stepping on the pitch, he nearly set up like two goals. So massive impact for Canada in a relatively short period of time.
1: Canada now heading into the round of 16, like we said off the top, and we've never made it this far. So Team Canada will play the winner of tonight's game, Netherlands versus Morocco. Can you set that up for us?
0: Yeah, it's a tough game regardless of who they play. Beating South Africa is one thing, and I don't want to downplay it. It's a fantastic achievement, but beating a team the caliber of the Netherlands or Morocco is another matter entirely. This would be Canada's toughest match to date at this World Cup. The Netherlands and Morocco are both ranked within the top 10 in the world by FIFA. The Netherlands, probably the greatest nation never to win the World Cup, having lost in the finals three times. Canada lost to Morocco in the group stage of the 2022 World Cup in Qatar. So I don't think there's any question that either Morocco or Netherlands would go into the match as the favorite over Canada.
1: Well, we will all be keenly watching. Thank you so much for this, John.
0: You're welcome.
1: Take care. John Molinaro is a longtime Canadian soccer journalist and founder of the website tfcrepublic.ca. We reached him in Toronto this afternoon.
2: This is Jeff Gadsden calling from North Rustico to remind Islanders about North Rustico Canada Day festivities. Highlights include live bands all day. We have fire department lobster burgers. The boat parade is always popular. And, of course, the wrap-up fireworks at the end of the day. And one of the special things they come to see every year is the street parade. This parade is a mashup of marching bands, antique cars, horses, farm livestock, kids on bikes. There are some big themed float, farm tractors, and many oddball surprise entries. With regard to the parade, parade organizers have room for lots more entries, and all are welcome. If you would like to participate in the parade, you can call Wendy at 902-314-1155. All in all, it's going to be a great day, and we can't wait to see you.
3: This is Susan McLeod calling from St. Andrew's Presbyterian Church in Montague. 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Picnics must be pre-ordered by calling or texting 902-969-1311. That's 902-969-1311. Thanks very much and happy Canada Day to everyone.
1: Well, still to come in this hour of Main Street, PEI does have some options if you want to develop film, but a group of photographers have come together to create a new place the community can work on projects together. They're just short a few things. They need to raise some money, they need a revolving door, and they need to do some HVAC work. Two folks with the Charlottetown Darkroom Project will join us to tell us more after the 4:30 news. And now it is that time.
4: This is CBC News. It's mostly cloudy, 22 degrees, feels like 27 in Charlottetown. Good afternoon. I'm Jackie Sharkey. Just one complaint made to PEI's police commissioner last year was found to be valid. The commissioner's annual general report says her office got 14 total complaints, 13 were unfounded. The one that had merit was against two officers for discreditable conduct and neglect of duty over their investigation into a collision. The report says one officer didn't conduct a thorough or proper investigation, their superior didn't provide proper guidance, and closed the file without considering charges. Commissioner Cindy Wedge says both were reprimanded and educated.
5: When you're dealing with allegations of police misconduct, there's a broad spectrum of conduct that can fall within that. Everything from somebody saying the officer was rude to me to an allegation of excessive use of force. The consequences that are imposed are reflective of the conduct that has been found to have occurred.
4: While the commission's report does not name the police service, it is only responsible for Summerside, Charlottetown, and Kensington police. We'll have more from the police commissioner coming up in the next half hour of Main Street. CBC News has learned that island employers will get an estimated $23 million this fall from the Workers' Compensation Board. It's a payout that's part of the board's surplus distribution policy. It happens anytime the Workers' Compensation Program is overfunded by a set amount, which has happened almost every year for the last decade. Critics say that money should be used to top up injured worker benefits, but Stephen Carpenter, who is senior legal counsel for the Workers' Compensation Board of PEI, says that won't work.
6: We can't count on the market outperforming our expectations year after year. It's not long ago that the WCBs in Canada and most of them, including in PEI, we were struggling to stay 100% funded. So it's really a snapshot in time.
4: Over the last 10 years, island workplaces have received $185 million through the WCB's surplus distribution policy. A new 82-unit social housing building in Charlottetown is move-in ready. The six-story apartment complex on Malpeck Road will be the new home for some islanders on the social housing registry. The project is part of the province's affordable housing strategy. Premier Rob Lance says rent will depend on annual income of the tenant.
7: It's rent geared to income. They'll pay 25% of their gross income in rent here. Any costs above and beyond that are obviously subsidized by the province, as are all of our social housing units. This project is something that started when I was serving as Minister of Housing myself. It's really satisfying to finally see this coming to fruition.
4: Islanders will start moving in on July 1st. The project also includes a second building with 63 larger units for families, and Lance says those should be ready in the coming fall. In Nova Scotia, the trial of two teens accused of sexual assault in a case connected to Arturo area youth hockey team will not proceed until February of next year. Trial dates were set during a brief appearance in youth court this afternoon. Blair Rhodes has more.
8: The two teens did not show up for this brief court appearance. They let their lawyers do their talking for them. The trial is expected to take 8 days, and the earliest there was that much court time available wasn't until next February. Even then, the trial will be broken into chunks of time, ending at the end of March. The lawyers said they are also expecting more disclosure from police, which may require pretrial hearings to sort out. The pair face charges including sexual assault and sexual assault with a weapon. Early court documents describe the weapon as a miniature hockey stick. The charges stem from an incident in October of 2025 and involved three alleged victims. Both of the accused were 14 at the time of the alleged incident. Their identities are protected by a publication ban. Blair Rhodes, CBC News, Halifax.
4: And Colonel Gray High School in Charlottetown was filled with emergency responders for a mock exercise today. Police, firefighters, Island EMS, and the UPEI School of Medicine all took part. For the first time, this annual exercise also included services outside of police. The simulation also involved nearby Queen Charlotte Intermediate School. Sergeant Michael Schalliner is training coordinator with Charlottetown Police. He says the scenario had around 10 mock victims around the age of student and teachers.
9: These incidents, they are part of our world. They aren't going anywhere. We see them in the news all the time. So I think what is important that we prepare as best we can to make sure that everybody is safe. I know a lot of times it's maybe not something people want to think about, but we're very prepared.
4: Access to the schools was restricted during the exercise, which wrapped up around noon today. And that's the news from CBC PEI. Your next news is at 5 or anytime at cbc.ca/PEI.
10: Thank you so much, Jackie, who will be back with us coming up in about half an hour here on Main Street with news headlines. And of course, Jackie will be back at 5:30 with her next newscast. Taking a look at our weather on Prince Edward Island tonight, partly cloudy with scattered showers or possible thunder showers overnight, in addition to dense fog patches. Temperatures will be between 13 and 16 degrees overnight, accompanied by a brisk 15 to 30 kilometer an hour southwesterly wind.
1: On Tuesday, partly cloudy with patchy fog and possible early morning showers or thunder showers, followed by a mix of sun and cloud in the afternoon. Temperatures will climb and be between 20 and 24 degrees with a 10 to 20 kilometer an hour southwesterly wind easing slightly and becoming more variable in the afternoon. Now, as Jay Scotland told us last half hour, the Canada Day forecast still a little uncertain, some conflicts and some uncertainty in the models, but Jay is going to bring more information on that to us coming up next hour. And tomorrow, he thinks things should be a little more clear for that holiday. 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That's CBC Radio 1 in many parts of Prince Edward Island. And you can always find us on the CBC Listen app. Just a reminder that we put segments that you may have missed here on the program on the CBC Listen app every day. So if you miss Spin Time on Friday, you can always head back on over. Check that out on CBC Listen. We've got about 24 minutes, to go before the top of the hour here. Many of us will remember the era where film photography was the only option. But now that things are digital, dark rooms and developing film has become a lost art in some communities. Here on PEI, there are some dark rooms scattered around high schools or in colleges or tucked away in people's basements. There's also a few businesses like PEI Photo Lab doing that manual processing, or you can send your film off island. But a group of island photographers have come together to carve out a place for themselves and hopefully others to do this work. The project is called Charlottetown Darkroom. Owen Stanley and Vanessa Tinganelli are both photographers and board members. They stopped by this morning. Owen, Vanessa, good afternoon. Thank you both so much for being here.
11: Hi. Thank you for having us.
1: Why does Charlottetown need a community darkroom?
12: Well, it's been a long time that we haven't had a space to develop or print our film. We love to shoot so much because in this day and age we have so much technology that really brings us away from this original medium of photography. You know, with AI and all that, we can produce with just our words anything that we want, and it's really a way that we can get back into a creative, hands-on experience.
11: This idea is just a place where you can gather with folks that like the process. If you want to learn, it's for everybody. You don't have to have any previous experience with it. Everything to from beginners to folks that have done it for a long, long time and maybe want to get back into it. The first step was to secure a space. Mm-hmm. And so the Arts Guild was very kind to give us their basement. It was storage, and have given it to us to kind of revamp into a dark room, right? Which takes a lot of a lot of time, a lot of technology and input, and it's been a labor of love so far. There's a core group of eight of us that are on the board that have been working to renovate that space. So painting and putting in new plumbing, trying to figure out ventilation so it's safe to use the chemicals there. And just through coming together and doing some public events with photographers, letting people know that we're here and wanting to build this, and putting out a survey just to kind of see if there was interest on the island, if people wanted a space like this, right? And the survey did really well. There were 75 people that showed they're very keen to have this here. Again, having maybe studied it in school and never had access again to a space, right? Maybe had one in their basement, but it's really hard to keep that up and make it completely dark, right? You need complete darkness to do this work.
1: Why is it important to have a community of photographers that, that work together on PEI? Do you find you learn from each other?
12: Oh, absolutely. Building this community for the darkroom is the most important part, easily. Because, well, not only will this be funded by memberships just to keep it running, you know, the more people there are for workshops that we host for beginners or experienced hobbyists, for everyone in the community, there will be loads of opportunities to practice this medium with the Charlottetown Darkroom.
1: Have people done this in other places? Like, are there other community-based darkrooms?
11: There's a renaissance happening, I would say, across Canada and beyond. There are dark rooms that are doing very similar things that we are and in kind of a similar place in Moncton and in Newfoundland. And we've all been chatting and supporting each other to get each other up and running, what funding is available perhaps, and then in future collaborate with members, maybe do events together and travel to each other and have festivals. Like the possibilities are endless of where this could go for photographers in PEI. And yeah, it's just so cool to see that there's this renaissance happening.
13: And a desire for it.
12: Yeah, yeah. Phil Mercier, one of our board members, went to Norway to see one of their dark rooms and learn what they're doing there. And what he brought, the information he brought back is incredible, how they do it there.
13: Talk to me about both of your experiences with developing. Have you used dark rooms before?
12: Yeah, yeah. So my journey with film photography started about 3 years ago with my buddy from high school. He taught me in a very unorthodox manner, but right now he's moved away to Vietnam and I now have all the resources I need to host my own darkroom in my basement.
13: What's unorthodox about the way you learned?
12: So we learned in his laundry room, which wasn't light tight, or we weren't using the proper chemicals, but they still produced okay results. The Charlottetown darkroom is about making it more orthodox, more professional, and giving near perfect results.
11: Well, that just sounds so fun. I kind of want to experiment with different things. I studied fine art in university back in 2008 at Guelph, and they had a darkroom. And that was a really interesting way to be introduced to this more tangible form of photography. I have since become a filmmaker, photojournalist, and so everything's digital. This opportunity to be able to get back into a darkroom and be able to play, you know, play with film and experiment with all the resources that there are to make it more creative again, away from Photoshop, away from the screen, is really exciting to me.
13: If you have access to a space like this, do you think you'll use more film photography in your professional work as well?
11: Absolutely. I'm already thinking up ideas. Yeah, I've been pitching things that would be using 127 millimeter film cameras that I inherited from my father, my grandfather, and my mother. They've been sitting on my shelf for years, and they're such precious heirlooms to me. But I haven't been using them, right? Because there hasn't been opportunity to use some of those sizes of films in different cameras, and now there will be by doing it ourselves, right?
13: How special is it for you to be able to reconnect with some of that equipment?
11: I mean, there's so many different forms of art, right? And I wouldn't say that using digital isn't art. It absolutely is. But there's something in being able to piece together. You can cut film up and you can use different chemicals. You can do black and white and color and different. We were just talking about different burst filters that we can put on our lenses that create all these different types of effects, right? And doing that in camera, that's something that I learned from school, was not doing it all post, right? Not doing it all in the editing software later, but doing it as you go, right?
13: Yeah, and what about you, Owen? What is it about film for you as a young photographer that makes you want to learn that medium as opposed to just, you know, you slap a filter on anything these days?
12: Yeah. Truthfully, it's my father. He went to Montreal at La Cité Collégiale for photography, and what he did there still impresses me today. I picked out of the closet his old Minolta X700, and ever since I got my hands on that, it's been just such a journey. I love this format, and I'm not stopping anytime soon because it's so special to me to be able to do what he did.
13: And so you have this space, the basement of the Arts Guild. For folks that follow you on Instagram, there's been some renovations that have happened there already. But now you've launched this fundraising campaign. Tell me how far you've taken the room and how much further you need to go.
11: Yeah,
12: the room was in rough shape when we found it. There was stuff everywhere. And we have it in a state now where it's clean. It's mostly painted. And we have a sink. We have enlargers and lots of other equipment that we've collected, and right now it's in almost usable state. We need HVAC and we need light ceiling, because entering and exiting the darkroom while it's in use is not light tight yet. A revolving door would be perfect. We hope that there's something like that around. But so far, we've heard nothing. with the fundraiser campaign. We're hoping to, like, that $7,500 goal is because those revolving doors are very expensive, and it's also for contractors, so we can get this HVAC thing figured out. We have not found the original blueprints for the guild. We don't know. There's one vent. We don't know where it goes. We're hoping just directly outside.
11: Yeah, ventilation is very important when you're dealing with these chemicals. So it's very important that we get the ventilation figured out. Like I said, it's been a labor of love. The eight of us have been in there painting. We have some of us know a little bit about plumbing, so we've been playing around with the plumbing in there. But, you know, the biggest thing is that there's thankfully a lot of arts funding for workshops that we want to run. Right. Even getting some of the equipment. Right. And the community has been amazing in donating a lot of things that were lying around at their homes. Right. They used to have these enlargers and use them in their basements. They haven't been, and they heard our call for that stuff. So everyone has been super generous. Right. The problem is not the problem, but capital funding is really hard to come by. So those renovations that we need to do, there's no grants for that.
13: So you're saying there's money to maybe put on programs, but not money for you to actually renovate that physical space.
11: Exactly. And so that's why we're doing this call out to the community, the folks that answered the survey and said that they really want this space, right? And anyone who is in encouraging of arts like this, they have been super generous. And so we're trying to reach that goal so we can just get the space safe and functional and running so we can start taking members. Mm-hmm. To actually run the dark room, our annual budget will not be much, and we're very grateful to the Arts Guild for giving us a free space for now until we're up and running, actually, but very minimal lease agreement, you know, knowing that we're this not-for-profit cooperative that just wants to gather and get together. So it's really just these startup costs that are difficult to fund. And yeah, we want to do it right. We want to have it ready before we take members.
13: And so if folks want to learn more about your fundraising efforts and what you're trying to do, where can they go?
11: We have a Zephy page. It's a Canadian fundraising platform. So Zephy, ZEFFY.com. And if you search there, it's Help Build Charlottetown's Community Darkroom. And so this is the fundraiser that we launched just a couple weeks back. They can find that through Instagram, and if they don't have Instagram, they can email us and we'll send them the link, charlottetowndarkroom@gmail.com. There's a reel floating around. Fill the jar has been kind of the thing that we've been going with.
12: Yeah.
11: If someone has a darkroom revolving door hidden in a barn somewhere, please let us know. We have this feeling that there's one out there on the island that used to be used at one of the schools. If you have one, please let us know.
13: Best of luck getting this project off the ground, folks. Thank you so much for coming in to tell us about it.
12: Thank you very much for having us.
11: Thank you.
13: Owen Stanley and Vanessa Tignanelli are both photographers and board members with the Charlottetown Darkroom. We've got 11 minutes to go before the top of the hour here on Main Street.
14: And this month marks the 30th anniversary of Sloan's third album, One Chord to Another, which makes me feel very old. They are celebrating by hitting the road and playing shows across the country. No dates in Charlottetown, unfortunately, but a number of festival gigs in New Brunswick and in Nova Scotia. So check their tour calendar. Meanwhile, from the album, here's Sloan with The Good in Everyone.

0: From 1996, 30 years ago, Sloan with The Good in Everyone. They are on tour this summer in New Brunswick and Nova Scotia. And I can't think of anything more 90s than going on a road trip to go see a Sloan show.
1: Yeah. And they're playing in Hubbard's, I think I saw, which is always a very cool...
0: Bathurst, Hubbard's, Riverview, and Fredericton.
1: Yeah, very cool. Always great to see Sloan live. It's a throwback.
0: It definitely is.
1: For sure. We've got 8 minutes to go before the top of the hour here. Now, PEI's police commissioner has just published her 2025 annual report, and she takes one last look at the island's first ever formal adjudication. This February, a hearing was held to look at how six police officers conducted themselves the day Tyler Knockwood died by suicide at Province House in 2023. The complaint was ultimately dismissed. Commissioner Cindy Wedge says it's not her job to comment on the outcome, but she is responsible for the adjudication process. She told Main Street's Jackie Sharkey about why it exists and what areas could be improved.
2: When this process was originally put in place in 2010, it was intended to create a mechanism for civilian oversight of police agencies. In other words, the government of PEI wanted a process where individuals who were independent of a police agency could look at a situation with fresh eyes and say whether or not what occurred was appropriate. So in the recent adjudication that we had, it was held at the courthouse. It was fully open, fully transparent. All the parties were represented by very able counsel, so the issues were fully explored. And as well, the person who ultimately made the decision was a retired Supreme Court judge, which guaranteed impartiality. So I think the act accomplished what it set out to do. We had a fully open and transparent and fair hearing.
3: What happened that maybe wasn't expected?
2: The Office of the Police Commissioner operates on a very slim budget. Whenever you run adjudications like this, it is costly. And we did not have the funding in our budget to cover those costs. But the Department of the Attorney General was very cooperative in terms of putting in a mechanism, once again, for those bills to get paid. So, for example, if there was a cost associated with the adjudication, the bill came to the Office of the Police Commissioner. We then paid the bill, but were immediately reimbursed by the Attorney General. So because it was the first one, we had to work out solutions to all of these various issues that developed. Even where are we going to hold the hearing? How are we going to record the hearing? Who's going to adjudicate at the hearing? All of those basic questions had to be addressed and resolved before the hearing could take place.
3: As you said, first time we're doing this, there are going to be things that we work out as we go, and perhaps the funding is one of them. But the Auditor General has also been critical of this government for figuring things out when it comes to money as they go. So perhaps that's an area for improvement. Another area that you mentioned was the time lapse from the time that this happened to the time that it reached adjudication. It was 3 years from incident to adjudication. Would you like to have seen that be a shorter period?
2: Yes, of course. But remember, we have to be fair to everybody. We have to be fair to the people who are voicing the complaint, and we have to be fair to the police officers. And there were legal issues that needed to get resolved between the time that the adjudicator was appointed and when the hearing started. And it just took, when you have a number of parties and a number of lawyers, these things take a lot of time. But yes, of course, I would like to have seen it happen quicker.
3: What were some of the legal issues? Was it that the lawyers were trying to work things out, or was it securing time for the individual parties to come to the adjudication? What was the sticking point?
2: No, and this is on our website, so it's publicly available. Three of the officers who were complained of are now employed by the RCMP. They're no longer with a municipal police agency. The Office of the Police Commissioner does not have jurisdiction over the RCMP. They have their own civilian review process. So the issue became, because these three officers were no longer employed with the municipal police agency, did the adjudicator have the authority to make a decision with respect to them?
3: Is it typical to have a best practice around turnaround time for these adjudications in other locations? Is that typical?
2: No, not to my knowledge, it's not. Every case tends to be quite unique, and you work out the process and the issues as it advances through the system.
3: Any other recommendations you would want to see made in future to that process as you wind down your time as commissioner?
2: I think that any recommendations I would have, I would put in writing to the Attorney General.
1: That is Police Commissioner Cindy Wedge speaking there with Main Street's Jackie Sharkey.
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1: Well, still to come in our second half of Main Street for today, a new A2 unit building is move-in ready for Islanders on the Provincial Housing Registry. Later on, we're going to hear about the apartments and who exactly they're for. And depending on what corners of the internet are being served to you, you may be getting hit with ads promising low T fixes. That's testosterone. Join health contributor Dr. Iris Gorfinkel coming up as she breaks down for us what testosterone offers, who might benefit from taking it, and what the risks might be. That's all coming up on Main Street. And of course, it is Monday, and so beep, beep, beep, beep, beep, beep. Yes, that's the time machine pulling into the parking lot. We're revving it up and taking it for a ride. That's after the 5:30 news, right here on Main Street.
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7: From CBC News, The World This Hour, I'm Stephanie Skanderas. Officials have identified 18 new wildfires overnight across the Northwest Territories. Residents of Wrigley, a community of about 130 people, are being told to evacuate as a wildfire burns nearby. It comes less than a day after Fort Simpson's 1,300 residents were also ordered to leave. Juanita Taylor has more.
8: Right now, there's a window of opportunity to get people out of the community safely. They know that the fire is quite close.
9: Sean Welly is a resident and former mayor of Fort Simpson. About 1,300 residents are arriving in Yellowknife, getting an evacuation order just after 7 p.m. local time Sunday. The journey to the territorial capital is about a seven-hour drive and requires crossing at a ferry at the Liard River. Two flights were arranged to bring those who were unable to drive.
8: They just want to be able to get as many people that don't absolutely need to be here out of the way for their own safety and for the ability of the firefighters and everybody to get around quickly and do what they have to do.
9: Officials say the fire is now estimated to be more than 1,000 hectares in size. More than 50 wildland firefighters are battling at least two fires on the outskirts of the community, with eight air tankers and several helicopters aiding their efforts. Juanita Taylor, CBC News, Toronto.
10: Ottawa and provincial police say they are investigating a murder-suicide that has left two children and their father dead. Officers found the two boys, aged 7 and 12, inside a South Ottawa home during a wellness check. The man's body was found inside a burned vehicle at a carpool lot about 55 kilometers south of the city. Police say they believe this scene, along with a business fire about 80 kilometers south of Ottawa, are both connected to an investigation they are calling ongoing and complex. Rescuers in Venezuela have pulled a man out of the rubble alive 106 hours after he was trapped. There is still hope that ongoing search and rescue operations could find more survivors. Twin earthquakes that struck the nation last week have killed nearly 1,500 people. United Nations coordinator Gianluca Rampolla del Tindaro says that number will unavoidably increase.
11: At least 2,500 structures affected, most of which fully collapsed. So we are definitely looking at a number that is higher than the one already reported. We are procuring, and this is something that has been agreed with the authorities here, 10,000 body bags.
10: Officials say the coming days will be critical for survivors as well. Efforts are underway to deliver life-saving assistance to thousands of displaced people. Meantime, many of those survivors are voicing anger with the country's government. As Jorge Barrera tells us, the disaster has exposed the underlying political weakness.
12: The Venezuelan state has failed. It is a failed state, says René Cedillo, a human rights activist in Caracas. He says the political and economic crisis Venezuela has lived through over the past few years were violently exposed by the earthquake. Cedillo says his ex-partner's teenage daughter died after a roof collapse during a math tutoring session, killing several children. The girl's twin brother is in hospital. He says the state of Venezuela has been unable to respond in any way to the disaster that has left thousands of people dead and injured and hundreds of buildings destroyed. There's no one who is directing the orchestra, he says. This has already created conflict between Venezuelans trying to help and authorities trying to stop them, says Cedillo. And this could lead to a potentially volatile political situation. Jorge Barrera, CBC News, Cúcuta, Colombia.
10: The U.S. Supreme Court has rejected a push by President Donald Trump to throw out a jury finding that he sexually abused writer E. Jean Carroll in the mid-90s. That verdict came with a $5 million award for the writer. The court also refused to let Trump fire Federal Reserve Governor Lisa Cook. That decision preserves the independence of the U.S. Central Bank, but the court did rule the president can fire the heads of other federal agencies. And that is The World This Hour. For CBC News, I'm Stephanie Skenderis.
1: Hey, I'm Nicola McLeod. Lee Rosevere's on the controls and in the time machine. Jackie Sharkey's on the news desk. Welcome to the second half of Main Street for your Monday. Still to come on the show today, 82 new housing apartment units are ready for Islanders to move in. Coming up, we will break down who is eligible to rent those units. And Vintage 4.0 is playing at the Trailside. Are we on the air? Playing at the Trailside on Saturday night. And we are going to be giving away tickets to that show coming up in just a moment. And scrolling through social media, you're likely to get hit with ads promising low T fixes. Join health contributor Dr. Iris Gorfinkel as she breaks down what testosterone offers and who might benefit. That's coming up here on Main Street.

0: My panel blue. I can't hear anything.
1: Welcome to the second half of Main Street. Jay Scotland is here. Jackie Sharkey is here. First, we are going to Jackie. Jackie, what is coming up in the news at 5:30?
2: Colonel Harrod High School in Charlottetown was filled with emergency responders for a mock exercise today. Police, firefighters, Island EMS, and UPEI School of Medicine were all part of this effort. And for the first time, this annual exercise included services outside of the police. Just one complaint made it to PEI Police Commissioner last year was found to be valid. The Commissioner's annual general report says her office got 14 total complaints. 13 were unfounded. The one that did have merit was against two officers for discreditable conduct and neglect of duty over their investigation into a collision. And Island employers will get an estimated $23 million this fall from the Workers' Compensation Board. It'll be a payout that is part of the board's surplus distribution policy. It happens anytime the Workers' Compensation Program is overfunded by a set amount, which has happened almost every year for the last decade. Nicola?
1: Thank you so much, Jackie. Now, Jay Scotland is here. Jay, the sun is out currently at this time.
3: I think it's going to be a decent one for the next little bit.
1: Nice.
3: Yeah, late this evening and overnight, there is a chance that we could see a few showers develop. Overnight, more likely into the early morning hours, even an isolated thunder shower is possible. So, you know, not great overnight, but not bad this evening. Most of the folks will be sleeping when there's that chance of showers.
1: Exactly. The only person I'm concerned, and my person's a broad term, the only thing I'm concerned about is my poor rescue dog who really hates the thunder.
3: It's a very slight chance.
1: That's okay. We'll put the thunder shirt on just in case.
3: Oh, the thunder shirt. We do have...
1: Y'all need a thunder buddy, Jay.
3: Yeah, thunder buddies.
1: Mine is a 90-pound Labrador mix.
3: That's a good thunder buddy to have. Great reference to Ted, by the way. Can't quote that movie in any other way on this show.
1: This
3: without
1: is the
3: us.
1: One thing we can say about Ted.
3: Viewer discretion is advised. 13 to 16 degree range tonight. Fog patches also possible. Stop me if you've heard that before in the last few days, because we had a lot of fog this morning to start the day. The wind overnight picks up a little bit too, 15 to 30 K from the southwest. Tomorrow, we'll see a partly cloudy start to the day. Early morning showers, thunder showers possible. Very early in the morning, though. And then once that moves through and we see the fog patches retreat to the coast and lift, we should see a decent amount of sunshine into the afternoon. Temperatures between 20 and 25 degrees. We'll see humidex values making it feel 25 to around 30. And we'll watch for that wind in the morning, southwest 10 to 20 K. Does ease up and become a bit more variable, though, in the afternoon. And I do see a chance again into the evening hours tomorrow. So late in the day, so by late afternoon, the clouds start to build. And into the evening, we do have a chance of showers returning late in the day. And then everyone's asking me about Canada Day.
1: Including me, Jay.
3: Everybody. Tell us about Canada Day. You're in a vast majority of people. All eyes are on Wednesday. There's too much uncertainty for this close to a day. For me to be happy with the confidence level I have in the forecast. But at the moment, I do see a decent chance of showers in the morning and again in the evening. So kind of bookending the day with, we'll say, a partly cloudy sky, so sun breaks in between. Temperature-wise, it looks pretty nice. And we're not talking heavy rain, but just know that there is a chance of showers at this point, morning and evening. And I know evening would be a bit touchy because of the fireworks and what does that mean for the fireworks? But I just know that there's some inconsistency between the forecast models that we need to iron out. So we'll give them another shot and I'll have an update for you tomorrow on that. But at the moment, doesn't look to be rain free, but it does for a good chunk of the day. But I'm confident, if anything, that this will change for better or for worse. So until the uncertainty gets ironed out between the models, I don't like this much uncertainty.
1: That's
3: like
1: okay.
3: Less than 48 hours out, but I'm going to be honest with folks.
1: You know what?
3: Not very confident on my Wednesday forecast.
1: That's okay. There are many celebrations planned across the province for that day. Hopefully we get some clarity on which ones may be best to head out for and which ones may be best to bring your umbrella for.
3: Yeah, and tomorrow, if there is still this much, you know, disparity between one forecast model versus the next, I'll be at a loss for words because I was pretty shocked with just how one is sunny, one is rainy. But I do see a decent chance of showers bookending the day. It's all I'll say at this point.
1: Yeah. Well, Mother Nature continues to amaze us as she delivers more and more rain.
3: On all days, Canada Day.
1: On all days and on Canada Day. Thank you so much, Jay Scotland. We'll check in with you tomorrow. And of course, you can catch Jay tonight on Compass at 6 o'clock, where he is going to be sharing those water funnel photos that we mentioned earlier.
3: Oh, landspout.
1: Landspout.
3: Yeah,
1: my apologies.
3: So cold core funnel clouds. Not tornadoes, but if they touched the ground, officially they would have been. but it doesn't look like they did. But yeah, we did see some funnel clouds yesterday. We'll show those off tonight on Compass.
1: Thank you so much, Jay Scotland. We're at 10 minutes past the hour here on Main Street. An 82-unit social housing building in Charlottetown is ready. The 6-story apartment complex will be the new home for Islanders on the social housing registry. CBC's Cameron Farquharson spoke with a volunteer from PEI's Fight for Affordable Housing to get their reaction. Before that, you'll hear from Premier Rob Lance. First, here is Cameron's conversation with John Harelt, a developer with 720 Modular Construction.
4: It's a modular project. It's a unique type of build. At the time that it started, it was the largest stick frame multi-unit project in the country. Wow. Very proud to say that it came about here on Prince Edward Island. So this is a 60-foot box in complete length, and this gets shipped on this to site, and then it gets dropped on the foundation, and you basically do stack from first floor all the way up to the sixth floor. So it's like putting together pieces of Lego. So this was built in a factory, and then they went to a lay down yard, and then we trucked them here as we needed them, and we started stacking them with a crane. And these things are, the flooring is in, the kitchens are in, the bathrooms, the bathtubs are set, the toilets and vanities are all set. So these are all done when they get here. Wow. And you're stacking finished product up on top of each other. Modular is about, depending on the project, it's about 30 to 50% faster than conventional construction. And it runs anywhere from, on par to possibly, 5% more than conventional construction in terms of cost. But the time factor is the savings. And the one thing about modular is that it allows you to lock in. So when we finish the design and then we go to the manufacturer, we get that price and we get our price from everybody else that is doing the stitch in, all your sub trades, your price is locked in. There's very little to no change orders. I think in this building itself, there was probably, I think it was 2 to 3 change orders. That was it. Whereas conventional construction, you seem to have a litany of change orders, what happens in those types of jobs. This job site, for example, at the peak had about 75 island workers working here, and we had upwards of 30 companies, 30 different trades that were working here at any one time.
5: And is that because of the modular format? Like, is that wouldn't be standard what you see for
4: actually, it might be. We probably had more because in the stitch-in time, they're all happening at the same time, whereas in conventional construction, you might be in more phases. But we had your electricians, your painters, your plumbers, and we had everybody here all at the same time. So it really is condensed down, and everybody's working towards the same goal.
6: Rob Lance, Premier Prince Edward Island. We're announcing the opening of this new 82-unit building here. It's social housing units, part of the province's social housing inventory. And it's a very unique structure here. It's the first of its kind in Atlantic Canada, fully modular build, wood modular build. And so a lot of innovation in this building.
7: Wonderful. And so 82 units total. I know there's a bit of a variety of some 2 bedrooms, 1 bedroom, and so on and so forth. Is it already kind of set who's going to be moving into these units for this building, or are there still people that are going to be being pulled off the registry to get in these units?
6: Well, we intend to pull people off the registry. Obviously, these are people who have registered with the province of Prince Edward Island. They've been pre-approved for social housing, and they're ready for move in. So, not only that, but this 82 unit here. There's another 63 just across the parking lot here that will be finished in the fall, which will also take people off the social housing registry, and provide an affordable, safe, affordable, reliable place for Islanders to live here in Charlottetown. Winslow.
7: How much will people be paying, or how does it kind of get decided their subsidy rates or how much they're paying in each of the units?
6: So all of our social housing units are the same. It's rent geared to income. They'll pay 25% of their gross income in rent here. Any costs above and beyond that are obviously subsidized by the province, as are all of our social housing units.
7: What are some of the next projects that we'll see aside from this unit behind us here coming up in the near future, potentially to be ready and available?
6: There's an apartment building in Summerside that's nearing completion, and then across the province there's a number of other projects, many smaller projects, from duplexes to single family homes. We've built out an ambitious capital plan for social housing across the province, and we're starting to see those come to life now.
8: My name is Corey Pater, and I'm a volunteer with PEI Fight for Affordable Housing. It's really good to see that it's social housing, so that the rent is defined off of the renter's income. That's important for us because a lot of the time in big affordable housing projects, affordability is defined in relation to market prices, which can result in units being called affordable that low-income renters actually can't afford.
7: Why are, you know, social housing and other housing initiatives so needed right now on PEI?
8: Well, it's because the market prices just keep going up. People who weren't previously struggling to afford housing are now, because the price of rental housing is just climbing and climbing and climbing out of the reach of people, especially lower-income renters. Having more units like this, more units that are defined off of people's income is important because it ensures that people can actually afford it as opposed to the market where it's constantly climbing.
1: That's Corey Pater, a volunteer with PEI's Fight for Affordable Housing, speaking with the CBC's Cameron Farquharson. Before that, you heard from PEI Premier Rob Lance and developer John Herelt. We've got 14 minutes to go before the news here at 5:30.
9: 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Now her hometown is dedicating a day in her honor. We're celebrating Islanders. 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
10: We are going to have lots of tickets to give away this week. There's a whole bunch of festivals.
1: It's a big giveaway week.
10: It is a big giveaway week, and we're going to have one right now because playing tomorrow night at the Trailside, it's the band Vintage 4.0. This is the second go-round of their two sets, one night on the night devoted to ballads and bangers, and we have a pair of tickets to give away. Just be caller number 2 to 902-629-6461, and while you dial, this is a tune from the set list from Tom Petty, Into the Great Wide Open.

0: board and honor their hard work and dedication for their part in making our island all the more beautiful because of their efforts. Do you have a planter or window box you are proud of? Perhaps a family vegetable garden or flower bed? 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A friendly reminder that the Community Spirit People's Choice Competition closes on July 31st. All other competitions close on Tuesday, June 30th. An electronic version of the competition book may be found on our website, peirbs.ca.
1: Testosterone has seen a big boost since the U.S. Food and Drug Administration changed its stance in 2025. Tea, as it's called, has gone from having black box warnings to being hailed by some as a cornerstone of preventative health. It's a shift that social media has jumped on as well, sparking even greater interest. Joining us to explain the known benefits and harms of testosterone is our regular health contributor, Dr. Iris Gorfinkel. She's a family physician, a clinical researcher, and joins us every Monday here on Main Street. Hey, Dr. Gorfinkel.
2: Oh, hey to you, Nicola.
1: Let's start with what testosterone does and what counts as, quote, low T.
2: So starting in childhood, testosterone levels are actually similar in girls and boys. Enter puberty. Well, levels in boys shoot up by 10 to 20 times. And what it does in boys is deepen their voice. It causes their facial hair to grow, their muscles to hypertrophy. Testosterone also causes their testicles to mature and triggers sperm production. Now, levels typically peak on average between the ages 19 and 20. They remain high until a man reaches 30, after which testosterone levels start to drop by about 1% per year. So by the time he reaches 60, his levels will naturally have fallen by about 30%. So that slow and steady testosterone drop is called the andropause, which social media has called the manopause. Now, this natural drop is not disease. It is normal aging. Fewer than 1 out of 10 middle-aged men have truly low levels, but that can be as high as 3 out of 10 men in those living with diabetes or obesity.
1: So tell us, how is the FDA getting involved here?
2: So we need to turn the clock back a bit. So over a decade ago, we recognized that over half of men who use testosterone have higher hemoglobin levels. And that concern was, gosh, the blood must be thicker from that higher hemoglobin. So there was a lot of concern around blood clots causing increased risk of heart attack and stroke. So that's why the FDA issued its black box warning discouraging its use in older men. And that triggered the largest trial ever on testosterone. Researchers enrolled over 5,200 men in the United States between the ages 45 and 80, all of whom had low testosterone. They also had low libido, erectile dysfunction, and low energy, and they were all at high risk of heart disease. Half were given testosterone gel. The other half received a placebo gel. And nearly 3 years later, lo and behold, the group on testosterone, well, they had the very same number of heart attacks and strokes as the placebo group. And so that made the FDA remove that black box warning, but they did add a high blood pressure warning. They cautioned that it should be used only in men who clearly had hypogonadism, not low testosterone naturally from aging.
1: Right. So what does the evidence say about the benefits of testosterone?
2: So testosterone comes in a lot of forms. So most studies are using either topical gels or injections. So we're not talking about oral forms here. The evidence goes against use in men who are aging normally. It favors use in men with testosterone levels lower than what their natural age would have predicted, even

0: Again, what testosterone offers is limited. The gels or injections can improve libido. It can help with erectile dysfunction. It can improve lean body mass, but not enough to improve a man's hand grip strength or reduce his body fat. In men with abnormally low levels of testosterone, it can improve bone density, but not by much. We're talking 3% over 3 years, which studies have shown is not enough to reduce fracture risk.
1: So what does the evidence say about testosterone's harms? Are there risks that come with supplementing testosterone?
0: Well, this is the thing. When a man takes testosterone, his testicles will produce less testosterone, and that can actually shrink the testicles. In fact, over half of men taking it have lower sperm counts than men the same age who are not using testosterone. Now, over half of men using testosterone, as I mentioned, do get a higher hemoglobin level. 1 in 3 experience oily skin and acne. 1 in 4 actually get breast growth. That's called gynecomastia. That happens because the body converts testosterone into estrogen. Now, fortunately, most of these cases are mild, they're transient, and they do not require surgery. Up to 1 in 5 men get fluid retention and swollen ankles. So less common side effects include high blood pressure, kidney damage, atrial fibrillation, and worse sleep apnea. And there's always that 1 in 1,000 men who will have a life-threatening blood clot to their lungs. That's called a pulmonary embolism, and that likely relates to the higher hemoglobin levels in their blood.
1: So it sounds like there are some risks that can be dangerous there. So why is testosterone suddenly popping up everywhere?
0: I'll answer that in 2 words, because it sells. It's mostly marketing to men who are concerned about their energy, libido, or mood. So this sales tactic just basically cherry picks weak studies, exaggerates its findings, and markets it to men with common symptoms. Vulnerable men who have fatigue, stress, weak muscles, and often low self-esteem. So this is the same old age-old marketing. You know, tempting people with a simple solution to a complex problem. All I need is tea and things will be fine. Too bad it doesn't work that way. It's really important to rule out other problems and not just land on low T. So this is very much a buyer beware world.
1: Dr. Gorfinkel, as always, thank you so much for the science-backed information on this.
0: Many thanks for having me.
1: Take care. Dr. Iris Gorfinkel joins us every Monday here on Main Street.

0: Yes, we got the summer tires on the time machine. Lee's just taking it for a rip around the block right now, getting it warmed up. You can't always just start cold, you know, right after the news. You gotta let the time machine kind of do its thing first. But once it's all warmed up, Lee's going to take us on a journey back through milestones of music past. That's coming up after the 5:30 news. And speaking of...
1: This is CBC News. It's mainly sunny, 22 degrees, feels like 27 in Charlottetown. Good afternoon, I'm Jackie Sharkey. Just one complaint made it to CBC police commissioners last year was found to be valid. The commissioner's annual general report says her office got 14 total complaints. 13 were unfounded. The one that did have merit was against two officers for discreditable conduct and neglect of duty over their investigation into a collision. The report says one officer did not conduct a thorough or proper investigation. Their superior did not provide proper guidance and closed the file without considering charges. Commissioner Cindy Wedge says both were reprimanded and educated.
2: When you're dealing with allegations of police misconduct, there's a broad spectrum of conduct that can fall within that. Everything from somebody saying the officer was rude to me to an allegation of excessive use of force. The consequences that are imposed are reflective of the conduct that has been found to have occurred.
1: While the PEI Police Commission's report does not name the police service, it is only responsible for Summerside, Charlottetown, and Kensington Police. CBC has learned that island employers will get an estimated $23 million this fall from the Workers' Compensation Board, a payout that is part of the board's surplus distribution policy. It happens anytime the workers' compensation program is overfunded by a set amount, which has happened almost every year for the last decade. Critics say that money should be used to top up injured worker benefits, but Stephen Carpenter, who is senior legal counsel for the Workers' Compensation Board of PEI, says that won't work.
3: We can't count on the market outperforming our expectations year after year. It's not long ago that the WCBs in Canada and most of them, including in PEI, we were struggling to stay 100% funded. So it's really a snapshot in time.
1: Over the last 10 years, island workplaces have received $185 million through the WCB's surplus distribution policy. Colonel Gray High School in Charlottetown was filled with emergency responders for a mock exercise today. Police, firefighters, Island EMS, and UPEI School of Medicine took part. For the first time, this annual exercise also included services outside of the police. The simulation also involved nearby Queen Charlotte Intermediate School. Sergeant Michael Challender is training coordinator with Charlottetown Police. He says the scenario had around 10 mock victims, teachers and students.
4: These incidents, they are part of our world. They aren't going anywhere. We see them in the news all the time. So I think what is important that we prepare as best we can to make sure that everybody is safe. I know a lot of times it's maybe not something people want to think about, but we're very prepared.
1: Access to the school was restricted during the exercise, which wrapped up around noon. PEI's only francophone newspaper is celebrating a milestone birthday. La Voix Acadienne has been a weekly publication for 50 years. The island's Acadian Museum launched a new exhibit exploring its role in preserving Acadian culture. Marcia Enman is managing editor and has been with the paper for over 48 years. She says it's powerful to see the walls full of Acadian stories.
5: For me, it's a treasure. It's a treasure for the community. It's a treasure for the youth that comes after us. This is our next generation, and I want them to be able to look back and see what their grampy and grammy and all these people did to protect their language and their culture, to protect it as a whole.
1: Enman says she does plan to retire in the near future, but they won't get rid of her that easily. She plans to help out at least once a week. The exhibit is now open and will be until at least the end of the summer. And Ottawa is set to relaunch a federal green home retrofit program in four provinces, including here in Prince Edward Island. The others include Nova Scotia, Quebec, and British Columbia. The new version of the program is directed at low and medium income households, including renters. It includes over $500 million in funding, $300 of which is federal, according to a draft release. It's aimed at helping households reduce energy bills and emissions through insulation and even heat pumps. And that's the news from CBC PEI. Your next news is at 6 or anytime at cbc.ca/PEI.
6: Thank you so much, Jackie. Taking a look now at our island weather forecast. Tonight, partly cloudy with scattered showers or possible thundershowers overnight, in addition to dense fog patches. Temperatures will dip and be between 13 and 16 range overnight, accompanied by a brisk 15 to 30 kilometer an hour wind from the southwesterly direction. Tuesday, partly cloudy with patchy fog and possible early morning showers or thundershowers, followed by a mix of sun and cloud in the afternoon. Temperatures will climb and land between 20 and 24 tomorrow with a 10 to 20 southwesterly wind easing slightly and then will become variable in the afternoon. And as our meteorologist friend Jay Scotland told us, that forecast for Canada Day looking a little ambiguous right now, but Jay will have more on that when he joins us after 4 o'clock tomorrow. 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Oh yes, it's time for another trip in the time machine with our co-producer and music guy, Lee Rosevere. He's going to bring us notable events from this week in music history.
7: You betcha. We will start in 1966, which is 60 years ago.
8: Mr. America, walk on by your schools that do not teach.
7: Frank Zappa and the Mothers of Invention released their debut album, the 2LP Freak Out, a complete failure at the time, largely because it was too ahead of its time and also critical of the very community it was aimed at, but has become a classical musical statement piece of mid-60s hippie and countercultural. Tunes like Who Are the Brain Police, Help, I'm a Rock, and The Return of the Son of Monster Magnet, which took all up of Side 4. And the same week,
9: ladies and gentlemen, we present, let's welcome the Beatles!
7: The Beatles are the first band to play Budokan Hall in Tokyo, which sets off an unfulfilling tour that began in Japan, moved on to Germany, and ended with a disastrous time in the Philippines, pretty much ending the Beatles' career as a live touring band. And then in 1968... the debut album by The Band, music from Big Pink, essentially recorded live. One review of the album said, "This album was recorded approximately 2 weeks. There are people who work their entire lives in vain and will not touch it." Hits off the record includes The Dylan Penned, This Wheel's on Fire, and of course The Wait, written by Canadian Robbie Robertson. And then in 1968, the debut album of Nick Drake, 5 Leaves Left, accompanied by the legendary Richard Thompson on the album. His sound was almost completely his own right out of the gate. Reviews of the album were mixed at the time, but since, of course, all of his work is beloved. From the album, here's Nick Drake and Cello Song.

Nick Drake with cello song from the album Five Leaves Left, his debut released this week in 1969. I mentioned that Richard Thompson worked on that album, and speaking of him... Released on the same time, on the same label, by the same producer, Fairport Convention's Unhalf Bricking, where the band moved more from American folks music into English folk music as an influence, and it's got one of the greatest songs ever written, Who Knows Where the Time Goes, by the great Sandy Denny. And then this week in 1980... Queen releases the album The Game, one of the last albums to be a hit in North America, thanks to songs like Crazy Little Thing Called Love, the title track, and the bass line for that song, which has been sampled in dozens of hip-hop records, Another One Bites the Dust, and also the kickoff for Weird Al Yankovic's career. And then 45 years ago, 1980... Foreigner release a mega smash album called Four, their fourth album, of course, featuring the hit Urgent, complete with a sax solo from Motown legend Junior Walker and a then-unknown Thomas Dolby, who plays keyboards all over it. And turning 40, the comeback album by Stevie Winwood, Back in the High Life Again, which featured Higher Love, a song that reached number one 20 years after his last number one single in 1965. Also, Freedom Overspill and The Finer Things were hits off this record, but here's Higher Love.

Higher Love from Steve Winwood with Chaka Khan on background vocals from the album Back in the High Life, again released in 1986, 40 years ago. And turning 35. Sarah McLachlan's second album, Solace, a bit of a change in direction for her, more organic and earthy and finding her own sound more on this album than less than her influences, which were like Sinead O'Connor and Kate Bush, which were all over the first record. Hits off this record, Path of Thorns, Drawn to the Rhythm, and that one, Earth into the Fire. And then in 1993 this week. The debut album from Björk, fresh from leaving her band The Sugar Cubes, which were essentially a rock band, and here comes Björk with a renewed sound of electronica, jazz, and hip-hop influences, a killer debut record with Human Behavior, Big Time Sensuality, and Venus as a Boy. And turning 15 years old, Catherine McClellan's fourth album, Silhouette, which was released in 2011. This album is the first that Catherine covers a song of her dad's on her own record, and Catherine will be playing her show, The Songs of Jean McClellan, at the Harbourfront Theatre for 4 dates only at the end of July and August. And here from the album Silhouette, Catherine with her version of Snowbird.

Catherine McClellan with her rendition of Snowbird, with Jim Cuddy on background vocals from the album Silhouette, released 15 years ago this week. And again, Catherine performing her dad's music at the Harbor Front for four dates only, July 28th and 29th, and then again August 25th and 26th. Birthdays to mention for this week, Debbie Harry and Fred Schneider from the B-52s, along with Huey Lewis, celebrate birthdays for Canadians Matthew Good, Murray McLaughlin, Kevin Hearn from the Barenaked Ladies, and the late Robbie Robertson, who we played a snippet of the band earlier. He passed away 3 years ago at the age of 80, and this is from his 1987 debut solo album, produced by fellow Canadian Daniel Lanois, who had just finished working with Peter Gabriel the year before. Here's Robbie Robertson with Showdown at Big Sky.

0: Robbie Robertson, showdown at Big Sky. He would have been 83 this week. And I'm going to be taking the time machine on vacation for a few weeks, but then we'll be back about 2 weeks from now.
1: Does it fly fast?
0: Not very, no.
1: That's okay. At least you can use it to kind of, as you're milling about on vacation, go here, yeah. Go there.
0: Go golfing go with it.
1: Go back in time, go forward in time.
0: Yeah. Oh, I can get more than 2 weeks.
1: Yeah.
0: Yeah.
1: You could, this is a great way to maximize your vacation, really stretch it out in the time machine.
0: Sounds like it.
1: See you in 3 years.
0: All righty.
1: Now, coming up on the show tomorrow, many of us on Prince Edward Island know Kate Scarth as a Montgomery scholar, but it's her original PhD research into writers of the Romantic era that eventually led her there into that work. But Kate has just published a new book that is largely based on her PhD research. She launched that book last week, but we're going to be catching up with her this week to hear a little more about that. From everyone who brought you Main Street today, Lee Rosevere, Jackie Sharkey, Jay Scotland, and myself, Nicola McLeod. Thank you so much for being with us. We have a show tomorrow. We're off for Canada Day, but tomorrow we will chat with you just before 4 o'clock.
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5: Hi, I'm Chris Howden. Canada is headed to the round of 16 at the FIFA World Cup, thanks to a late goal yesterday from Stefan Eustachio. His brother, a professional coach, tells us about that moment and the journey they took to get there.
6: The smoke started getting more thick and it darkened the skies, and then I guess that's when they called it, and then it was a little stressful, and then when we took off.
7: Massive, fast-spreading wildfires and high emotions in the Northwest Territories. People are being forced from their homes, and for many, it's not the first time. This is Your World Tonight. I'm Kimberly Gale, also on the program.
8: We decided to just go for the three that were closer together. That's the decision, a hard one we had to make.
7: A search for survivors turns into a recovery mission after a charter boat sinks off the coast of Vancouver. We hear from one couple who helped save some of those on board. Residents of two Northwest Territories communities are facing a familiar nightmare. They're being ordered to leave ahead of rapidly growing wildfires. For the people of Fort Simpson, getting to safety in Yellowknife means hours of driving. And it's the second time they've had to evacuate in less than 5 years. Juanita Taylor reports.
6: Yeah, it was quite the drive. Yeah.
9: Clayton Conacenta and his family of five arrived in Yellowknife from Fort Simpson at 8:30 this morning. They left their home when they got the order to evacuate at 7 p.m. Sunday.
6: The smoke started getting more thick and it darkened the skies, and then I guess that's when they called it, and then it was a little stressful, and then when we took off.
9: About 1,300 people live in the village. It normally takes about 7 hours to drive to Yellowknife and requires crossing a ferry at the Liard River, where Conacenta says there was a bottleneck of vehicles. Conacenta says they waited 3 hours to get on the ferry.
6: Kind of nerve-wracking and scary at the same time for the kids, and a lot of people are like anxious and, I guess, impatient and, I guess, scared. They were honking the horns.
9: Fire officials estimate the fire to be more than 1,000 hectares in size. More than 50 wildland firefighters are battling at least two fires on the outskirts of the community, with 8 air tankers and several helicopters aiding their efforts. Those who couldn't drive were put on planes, with the last one leaving at 12:30, like Rebecca Tetso.
10: Feeling stressed, feeling emotional, worried, like hoping we can go home soon, and I'm really tired, and I'm just hoping we're not going to be here too long. And
9: she says she got in around 2:30 this morning.
10: I know there's a big lineup, and I don't want to wait, so I just want to get out of Simpson right away. There's a big flame of smoke right in the community, and you can see ashes falling, and I was trying not to panic or whatnot, but I tried remaining calm, but I didn't know what to do. I didn't know what was going on, and...
9: Sean Welly is a resident and former mayor of Fort Simpson. He says the wind is expected to change direction and blow towards the community. This isn't the first time people in Fort Simpson has had to flee from a wildfire. The last time was in 2022.
11: It wasn't like Fort Simpson was going to get off the hook forever. And yet we had several years where there could have been more things done. But you can't do things without money.
9: Welly says the village spent $1 million on fire breaks when he was the mayor, but says Fort Simpson needs $10 million to make it safer from wildfires.
11: We should have more fire breaks. We should have more equipment here. And I know a lot of equipment is surging into the community right now with the territorial government, and even the federal government, but it's still the reactionary type of response.
9: Officials reported 18 new fires overnight. Currently, there are more than 80 fires in the Northwest Territories, one burning close to Highway 1 at the Alberta border, where the territorial government says it's going to make sure it stays accessible. Juanita Taylor, CBC News, Toronto.
7: A fast-moving wildfire is also threatening Labrador City. Late today, forestry officials in Newfoundland and Labrador evacuated communities just west of the town. Dozens of people are affected. Hot and dry conditions are fueling 16 wildfires across the province. Nationwide, there are nearly 600 burning. Search crews say they have exhausted all possibilities of finding anyone else alive from a charter boat that sank on Sunday off Vancouver. Six people are still missing. Four were rescued. As Caroline Bargoot reports, a couple on a sailboat are being credited with saving the lives of three of them.
12: They were sort of help, but nothing really.
13: Brian Angus and Dorothy Stauffer were on their sailboat Sunday morning when they spotted five people. They were floating on their backs in choppy waters in the Georgia Strait, about 20 kilometers southwest of Vancouver's International Airport. The couple called in a mayday to alert the Coast Guard, then tried to help.
14: There's no doubt they were hypothermic, and none of them had life jackets on, which was really shocking.
13: The couple was towing a 3-meter dinghy behind their boat and tried to coax the group to grab hold of it. They picked up a female first, then circled around several times in order to get to the two men.
14: I really had to yell at them, go towards the line, hold on to the line, and swim towards the dinghy and hold on to the line. Now, the female, she understood because she had some English, but the other two, it was really, I had to do a lot of pointing and charades, but they finally got the gist of it. We don't know how long they were in the water, and I think really their coherent status was on the rapid decline.
13: By the time the couple got to the three, they had lost sight of the other two.
12: We decided to just go for the three that were closer together. That's the decision, a hard one we had to make.
13: 10 people are believed to have been on a charter fishing boat when it began taking on water around 11:45 a.m. Sunday. Search and rescue crews, including two police vessels and two helicopters, were dispatched to the area. A Hullo ferry and two BC ferries also joined in the search. Natasha Jung and her family were on one of them.
15: It seemed like everyone was doing their best, both on our ferry as well as, you know, the other ships to, you know, try to spot people in the water. The captain, you know, gave us pretty frequent updates and would also tell us, you know, when we would expect the next update as well. And I think that really helped put the passengers at ease.
13: RCMP say by Sunday afternoon, four people had been rescued. One was taken to hospital in critical condition. The other three listed as stable. The search for the other six people was suspended Sunday night. Major Gregory Clark is the officer in charge of the Joint Rescue Coordination Center in Victoria.
16: Ultimately, we don't take it lightly. It's definitely a challenging decision, but we exhausted all possible ways to find any survivors. And that's the point where we go to the commander to recommend search suspension.
13: The case has been handed to the RCMP, who continue to investigate. Caroline Bargoot, CBC News, Vancouver.
7: 5 days after twin earthquakes devastated Venezuela, the hope of finding survivors buried under the rubble is fading. More than 1,700 people are confirmed dead. But with an estimated 50,000 still missing, that number is expected to rise dramatically. As Evan Dyer reports, despite the grim situation, there are still remarkable rescues.
17: An aftershock sends people running in Caracas. Jacqueline Flores says she came to this roadside open area to get away from the aftershocks that continue to be felt in coastal La Guaira State. These have been horrible and devastating days, she says, while thanking God for being alive and stressing she's luckier than most.
18: At least 2,500 structures affected, most of which fully collapsed.
17: Gianluca Rampolla del Tindado, the UN's resident coordinator in Venezuela, says many more bodies remain under rubble.
18: We are procuring, and this is something that has been agreed with the authorities here, 10,000 body bags.
17: U.S. rescuer Michael Capone worked on the collapsed Surfside building in Florida, where nearly 100 people died, but says that didn't prepare him for what he encountered in Venezuela.
19: Here you have hundreds of buildings that look exactly like Surfside with the same scenario. So at every building, you have search and rescue crews. You can't talk. You have to turn off your car. You have to turn off the motorcycle because it has to be like radio silence because they're just listening and hoping to hear like someone just hitting something to, you know, show that they're still alive.
17: Capone says foreign crews like his own are getting little help from the Venezuelan government, but donations from ordinary Venezuelans have been pouring in.
19: The Venezuelan diaspora has come through. We have a 60,000 square foot warehouse in Miami. It overflowed after 24 hours. We didn't have room in it anymore.
17: Frustration with the government is building. Social media showed one rescuer in the town of Tanaguarenas haranguing soldiers at the scene, saying you should have brought picks and shovels instead of rifles. We're not at war. If you want to defend the country and show how tough you are, you should be digging. The soldiers said nothing and appeared to leave the scene. Amidst the frustration and desperation, there were still moments of hope. In La Guaira, Aaron Levy Cantillo was pulled out alive after 106 hours under the rubble. There is also more worry as the country braced for bad weather.
18: There is a tropical wave that is expected in the next hours.
17: The UN's Rampolla del Tindado.
18: And this will bring heavy rains. You can imagine what this means for the displaced.
17: The storm will not only make it much harder to find survivors, but also bring more hardship and misery for the thousands of people left with nowhere to sleep. Evan Dyer, CBC News, Ottawa.
7: Coming right up, the U.S. Supreme Court overturns nearly a century of precedent to give the president more power to fire the heads of federal agencies. Plus, a rare admission from the Russian leader. Vladimir Putin admits his country is facing some fuel shortages following a barrage of Ukrainian drone strikes. And later, this story.
20: It's a moment that's quickly become part of Canadian sports lore. Stefan Eustachio's goal set off celebrations from coast to coast.
21: Oh, like a dream come true! We've been waiting for that moment and it arrived! Woohoo!
20: For Eustachio, the road to this moment has not been easy. I'm Jamie Strachan in Toronto. That story coming up on Your World Tonight.
7: The U.S. Supreme Court is preparing to wrap up its term for the summer, issuing a flurry of final decisions, including on the counting of mail-in ballots and the president's ability to fire federal officials. Paul Hunter is in Washington to help us unpack all this. Paul, it's been a busy few weeks for the Supreme Court. What's the latest?
22: Yeah, well, a number of significant decisions out today. One thing perhaps of interest was not so much a decision, but a denial. The court denying a bid by the U.S. president to make arguments to overturn a lower court ruling in the case involving E. Jean Carroll. She's the New York writer who a jury found had been sexually abused by Donald Trump in the mid-1990s. That jury awarded her $5 million in damages. Trump's lawyers wanted the case tossed, arguing the judge had wrongly allowed certain evidence. The Supreme Court today letting the lower court ruling stand. And short answer, that's the end of the line for Donald Trump in this case. He will now have to pay E. Jean Carroll that $5 million. Trump today posting he was surprised by the denial and called the whole thing a, quote, fake case brought by someone he'd effectively never met.
7: So aside from that decision, the court also issued a number of rulings today. Give us the highlights.
22: Yeah, well, Trump is certainly highlighting a ruling that gives presidents the power to straight up fire those who run independent federal agencies in the U.S., agencies that regulate countless aspects of how this country operates itself. It overturns 90 years of precedent and effectively allows for the removal of those in place who act as independent checks on presidential power over those agencies. Trump called the ruling historic and unprecedented. That said, in a separate ruling by the court today, Trump was blocked from being able to fire a board member at the U.S. Central Bank, a.k.a. the Federal Reserve, which sets interest rates in this country, something Trump has been keen to influence for some time. The court underlining the need for the Federal Reserve, or the Fed as it's known, to be independent of political influence, though it didn't rule out further action by Trump in that case. And quickly, one other decision to note. Today, the Supreme Court ruling in favor of allowing mail-in ballots in Mississippi, something Trump has long opposed and had challenged. He called that ruling today against him a tremendous loss.
7: The court will issue additional decisions tomorrow before they wrap their term. What can we expect to see?
22: Yeah, well, a couple to watch tomorrow. One on whether transgender girls and women can be banned from taking part in school sports. The other on so-called birthright citizenship. What is it to be American as defined by the U.S. Constitution when born on American soil, but to parents who, let's say, are undocumented migrants? That's tomorrow. The final day for the court this session promises to be a biggie.
7: Thanks for this, Paul.
22: You're welcome.
7: Paul Hunter reporting from Washington. For weeks, Ukraine has escalated drone and missile strikes on Russian energy infrastructure, aimed at weakening Moscow's ability to wage war. Ukrainian President Volodymyr Zelensky says the strategy is working. The Russian president today admitted there have been fuel shortages, but Vladimir Putin says they are minor. As Briar Stewart reports, life on the ground in Russia tells a different story.
0: A long line of cars gradually inches down the road towards a gas station in Moscow. It's a similar scene in many places across the country where some pumps have run out of gas, while at others, drivers are told they can only fill up a limited amount of fuel. The situation is bad. There are queues everywhere. Some places have no petrol at all, said Maria, a Moscow resident who would only give her first name. Where I live, half of the stations are closed, and at others, you can't get any more than 20 liters, said a man named Igor. Russia is one of the world's largest producers of oil and gas, but it banned gasoline and jet fuel from being exported outside of the country because for weeks Ukraine has been carrying out attacks on its energy facilities. Russia's President Vladimir Putin said that the strikes weren't affecting the situation along the front line, and that while they were causing problems when it came to fuel, he said the shortage wasn't critical. But in Crimea, which Moscow illegally annexed in 2014, authorities have declared a state of emergency. Ukraine has been targeting routes in and out of the area, trying to isolate the Black Sea Peninsula. It's normally a popular spot for Russian tourists in the summer, but there have been so many strikes that authorities have even banned the use of motorcycles overnight because they sound too similar to the drones Ukraine has been launching. Analysts estimate that Russia's gasoline output could be down by about 20%.
1: For the moment, the gasoline crisis can become the last trigger.
0: Maxime Blant is an economic analyst with Radio Liberty and used to work in the banking sector in Russia. He says the fuel shortage is happening at a time when the Russian government is already struggling with an unprecedented deficit and the central bank is trying to rein in inflation.
1: Before Ukrainian hits on Russian infrastructure, already was a very big problem with economy, a lot of structural problems.
0: Just how long Russia's gas shortage lasts depends on how quickly Moscow can repair its facilities and whether Kyiv keeps attacking. Ukraine's president has vowed it will. He says they're carrying out a 40-day campaign to try and create pressure to force the Kremlin to end its war. Briar Stewart, CBC News, London.
7: Six people are dead after a shooting in northern Germany. They were all employees at a youth welfare facility in the town of Stade. Three people have been detained, including the suspected shooter. Police say they suspect the motive was a custody dispute. Police spray concert goers with water cannons in Berlin, not to control crowds, but to provide relief from the heat. The heat wave that was baking Western Europe for over a week has now shifted east. Italy and the Balkans are facing sizzling temperatures, and first responders are fighting a wildfire in Croatia. While temperatures have now dipped in Western Europe, meteorologists are expecting them to rise again next week. U.S. federal authorities have indicted former Toronto Raptor Ed Davis. The charges stem from an alleged sports betting scheme in 2024 and include another ex-NBA player, Malik Beasley. Prosecutors say Beasley took bribes to manipulate his on-court performance. They accuse Davis of placing bets on the outcome of the games. Beasley was with Milwaukee at the time. Both face up to 20 years in prison. Former Raptor Jontay Porter pleaded guilty to an unrelated gambling scheme 2 years ago. He has been banned from the NBA. A Montreal company is the first to benefit from Canada's exclusive entry to a European military supply pact. Marconi Technologies will provide tactical radios for Poland's army. The move could help Canada diversify its defense exports beyond the United States. But breaking into European markets could risk a backlash from Washington. Sarah Levitt reports.
2: It's the Orion X650. It's our flagship product.
3: At Marconi's headquarters in Montreal's West End, CEO Alan Cohen shows off his company's wares. High-tech tactical radios encased in army green metal, tested for heat, cold, and shock resistance. The radios meant for militaries like Poland's cyberspace defense forces.
4: Very pleased to see the announcement this becoming concrete with the announcement of Marconi.
3: In France in mid-June, Prime Minister Mark Carney announced Marconi as the first Canadian company to land a contract under a defense procurement agreement with the European Union.
4: There'll be many more. We're stronger together.
3: The Security Action for Europe Agreement, or SAFE, offers companies preferential access to defense contracts using low-interest loans. Canada's the only non-European country to join.
2: It's a symbolic victory, I think, for Canadian industry.
3: Marconi CEO Alan Cohen says the company will pair with a Polish one in the $10 million contract.
2: We're grateful to the government of Canada to have entered it, frankly, because what it does is it accelerates things. This is typically an industry where lead times can be pretty long. SAFE accelerated that in a tremendous way.
3: Many experts say Canada must broaden the market of defense contracts beyond the United States. Gaël Rivard-Pichet is the executive director of the Conference of Defense Associations Institute in Ottawa.
23: We know that 70 cents spent on every dollar in defense is going to the United States. This is giving us a way to diversify our industry, diversify the markets we're selling at, and increase our resilience going forward.
3: But some say there is a risk in angering the U.S. administration. Imran Bayoumi is the associate director at Washington Scowcroft Center for Strategy and Security.
24: Canada's continued participation in SAFE and participation in closer cooperation with European countries risks further exacerbating that tension and deepening the gulf between the United States and Canada, which would then lead to potential other fallout in other sectors like on trade.
3: Rivard-Pichet doesn't see that as a real threat.
23: It's part of a generational moment. It's showing that Canada can step up, that we can partner with European allies, and that our companies are able to produce Canadian-made technology for export to new markets.
2: There is a lot of cutting-edge tech that goes into this.
3: At Marconi, the feeling is the benefits outweigh those risks. Sarah Levitt, CBC News, Montreal.
7: Police in Ottawa are in

0: Clive Davis. The music executive died in his home last week. Davis helped launch the careers of several stars, including Alicia Keys, Dionne Warwick, and Canada's Sarah McLachlan. In a tribute, Bruce Springsteen called Davis bombastic and brave, adding he was born to run everything. Davis was 94. You're listening to Your World Tonight from CBC News. I'm Kimberly Gale. You can hear Your World Tonight on the CBC News app or wherever you get your podcasts. A last-minute goal by Stephen Eustachio brought the country to its feet as Canada's men's team won its first ever knockout game at the FIFA World Cup yesterday. The strike catapulted the 29-year-old midfielder to hero status. Jamie Strachan has more on how Eustachio got there.
1: It was a roar heard across Canada, in public squares, bars, and basements. The sound of a nation celebrating one of those "where were you" moments.
2: Oh, like a dream come true! We've been waiting for that moment, and it arrived! Woohoo!
1: Stephen Eustachio's goal propelled the Canadian men's team into uncharted territory.
3: I don't think I've understood yet the weight of this moment.
1: His older brother, Mauro, was still glowing today. He spoke to Stephen moments after the game.
3: I played it in my head, you know, a couple times a day so far. Something that we don't know just quite yet how big it is.
1: The 29-year-old midfielder's journey has played out across two continents. Born in Leamington, Ontario, to Portuguese parents, Eustachio's dad, Armando, used to bring his two sons to his games, recalls Tony Omar, the president of the Leamington Minor Soccer Association.
4: We'd get a little break in and Armando would go over there and he'd be working with the kids. And then when I watch Stefan on TV, who is, to me, resembles his dad a lot, it's so nice to see.
1: The family moved to Portugal when Eustachio was seven, where he truly learned the game, eventually making his professional debut there. But he always felt connected to this country, says Arash Madani, who's covered Eustachio for years.
5: Eustachio, when he was in his early 20s, had a decision to make. Do I continue to pursue the Portuguese route with the national team, or will I commit to Canada? And obviously, you know the decision.
1: Yesterday marked the 60th time he suited up for Canada, the goal capping years of loyalty and dedication.
5: This is somebody who's a midfielder who absolutely is the heartbeat of this team. You're talking about somebody who is uber prepared, somebody who is uber professional.
1: The goal was also very personal for a man whose family has always been central to his success. In 2023, he lost his mother to cancer. A year later, Armando died suddenly after a heart attack. Both were on his mind during his post-game interview with TSN.
6: Yeah, everything I do is for my family, for my parents, for my girlfriend, for my daughter, for all of them.
1: Mauro says his parents would have been extremely proud.
3: It is a sport that we in our household, you know, we lived it, we loved it, we supported each other.
1: Canada will play again on Saturday, massive underdogs against either Morocco or the Netherlands. Another chance for a hero to emerge, another moment in history to be written. Jamie Strachan, CBC News, Toronto.
0: Finally tonight, the sound of Canada's largest icebreaker crashing through the Saguenay River in Quebec a few years back. The Louis Saint-Laurent will soon be breaking ice on its next mission, a voyage to the North Pole.
7: So we like to think of ourselves as the snowplows of the ocean.
0: That's Commanding Officer Byron Briggs. He and his crew are leaving St. John's Harbour in about a week, making stops in Iceland and Norway before the Coast Guard vessel continues to the North Pole in early August. One part of the mission is strengthening relations with other polar nations, but the focus is collecting data in support of Canada's claim to the Arctic North.
7: Once we actually leave Tromso and head to the pole, it's all about the science and the partnership with us and the Swedes, with the Odin, and gathering as much data as we possibly can.
0: Physical scientist Kai Bogild is on the team and responsible for gathering mapping information.
8: We use various acoustic, hydroacoustic methods to basically get an image of the seafloor and a high-resolution map of the seafloor. And from that, you can extract depths, of course, and identify features.
0: The mission will chart some of the seafloor that's never been documented this way before.
8: You're going over areas that you really have no idea what you're

0: going to find. So you could, you're mapping areas that have not been mapped before. So this geological features and seamounts and stuff can you can come across them without a moment's notice. So you're really seeing things for the first time.
1: Thanks for being with us. This has been Your World Tonight for Monday, June 29th. I'm Kimberly Gale. Good night.

0: Good evening, I'm Brian Ray. Here is what's making news around the Maritimes tonight. In Nova Scotia, the sexual assault trial of two Truro area teens connected to a local hockey team will proceed in February of next year. Lawyers representing the teens, who cannot be identified, appeared in youth court this afternoon. The charges stem from an incident in October of 2025 that involves three alleged victims. Just one complaint out of 14 made to the PEI police commissioner last year was found to be valid. The one that was considered to have merit was against two officers for discreditable conduct and neglect of duty over their investigation into a collision. A report says one officer did not conduct a thorough or proper investigation and their superior did not provide proper guidance and closed the file without considering charges. Commissioner Cindy Wedge says both were reprimanded and educated. And after a two-year hiatus, Ottawa's relaunching a home retrofit program in four provinces, including Nova Scotia and PEI. The new version is directed at low and medium income households and will be open to both homeowners and renters. When it was first launched in 2021, homeowners could be reimbursed up to $5,000 for installing things like heat pumps. New Brunswick is not participating in the program.
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4: Hello, I'm Neil Kirksall.
5: Good evening, I'm Chris Howden. This is As It Happens. Tonight.
4: Life preservers, six people are presumed dead after a charter boat sank in British Columbia, but things would have been even worse if a couple sailing by hadn't done what they could to save everyone they could.
5: Points of departure. A resident of Fort Simpson in the Northwest Territories tells us evacuating due to wildfire is never easy, but her community is one of many that's getting a lot of practice.
4: A seismic shock just hours before two earthquakes hit Venezuela. Beatriz Ochoa arrived in Caracas for a vacation. Now the aid worker is trying to help in any way she can.
5: Unbelievable. Mauro Eustachio tells us what it was like to watch his little brother Stefan make Canadian soccer history with a jaw-dropping stoppage time goal against South Africa.
4: A bit of a dinosaur spot. The first dinosaur bone ever found in Antarctica is unearthed not from the ground, but from a drawer in a British museum.
5: And name undropping, the latest on an Alaskan man named Dan Sullivan who's trying to run against Senator Dan Sullivan and whose name was on the ballot, then off the ballot, and is now back on the ballot. As it happens, the Monday edition, radio that thinks having two Dan Sullivans is kind of redundant.

0: They searched the Strait of Georgia for hours yesterday for six people who were missing after a charter boat sank, and last night they suspended the search. Investigators said 10 people were on a fishing charter boat that left Stevenston in Richmond, B.C., when it began taking water on near Roberts Bank, southwest of Vancouver Airport, just before noon on Sunday. Four people were rescued. The cause of the sinking is under investigation. Brian Angus and Dorothy Stauffer were on their sailboat yesterday. They were among the first to respond after spotting and rescuing three people floating in the water. We reached the couple in Lyle Harbor earlier today.
1: Brian, I'll start with you. When did you realize something was wrong?
2: When I saw a person in the water. As we were sailing, we were under motor and also sail. And I looked over to the side of the boat and I could see a person in the water, approximately 5 feet away. And then I saw two more, and Dorothy was in the cockpit, and I yelled to her, and she spotted two more on the other side for a total of five. So the first thing we had to do was bring the sail in so we could turn around. So we did that. We turned around and went back to look for the people.
1: And do they have are there life preservers, life jackets, anything?
2: No, they were in very bad shape. They were appeared to be hypothermic.
3: And the seas were very rough.
1: Yeah.
3: Big swells.
2: So they were non-verbal. Mm-hmm. We couldn't converse with them. They were just, they watched us go by and they said, help. And that was all they could say. Mm-hmm. And you could see that they were almost comatose.
1: Brian, you were a pilot. Dorothy, you still work for Air Canada. So you have the kind of training that could help in a situation like this one. What did you do when Brian called out to you?
3: I was initially in disbelief. And once we lowered the sail, dumped the sail and circled back, I went on deck and started to yell at them. That's when I could tell that they were showing signs of hypothermic symptoms. Yeah. The female, she was yelling, help, help, quite strongly, but you could tell she was struggling. And the other two were floating on their backs, less strong helps coming from them. But mm-hmm. I said, stay afloat. And we circled around and I basically started shouting commands at them to swim to the dinghy that we were towing, grab the line that's attached to the dinghy because we were towing it. And the girl first understood and went and clung onto the dinghy at the stern. Mm-hmm. And then we continued to circle around and I would just yell commands to the other two fellows. Although the third one, he was having a hard time comprehending, but we did manage to get all three of them to finally cling on to the dinghy.
1: There were two others, as you said, so you had to think quickly.
3: I lost sight of them.
1: Yeah.
3: I lost sight of them. Once we had the three, we were circling around waiting for Coast Guard to come in the hovercraft. It took them 20 to 25 minutes, which seemed like an eternity. But while we were waiting, I continued to scan the water. But with the rolling seas, it was pretty impossible to see anything. And we don't know where they were in relation to where we were when we picked up the first three.
1: And Brian, do you know how long they had been in the water?
2: No idea. No. But I'll have to say also, I had to make the decision that we could only save the three people in front of us that were there. And my whole focus had to be on them. We could not, because we had so much difficulty getting them even 20 minutes to get on the boat. So the decision to made to stay with these people. And as Dorothy said, she may have been looking for them, but there was no way we could go. So the decision had to be made.
1: How are you doing, Brian?
2: I will be getting some counseling.
1: Yeah, I'm glad.
3: He's been very emotional.
1: Understandably, yeah.
2: I have 37 years of flying as a captain with Air Canada, and so I've got lots of training, but my training is technical and dealing with situations that I can control on the airplane, and this is a situation that is in Dorothy's, shall we say, wheelhouse 100%.
1: Mm-hmm. How are you doing, Dorothy? Even if it's in your wheelhouse, this still would rattle anybody.
3: It totally has rattled me. I can tell you I'm still processing it over and over again, trying to comprehend why they were in the water without life jackets, because that's the thing. We always go on the water, we wear our life jackets. So the safety aspect was blowing my mind there, and that's my job as a flight attendant. It's the safety and the security of passengers. So We have an acronym in training, the three A's. It's assess, adapt, and act. And that's exactly what I had to do right there and then. It'll take me a little longer. My stress level is still quite, the adrenaline's still up there. But I imagine in about a week or so, this will all come to a head.
1: Interesting. Yeah, understandably. I hope you both get the kind of support. I mean, you have each other, which is great. But if you have that external support as well as you do try to process it.
3: Lots of friends.
1: That's
3: lots
1: wonderful.
3: Of friends and, reaching out.
2: And also, you should know that the Royal Canadian Mounted Police plus Canadian Coast Guard have already reached out offering professional assistance.
3: Yeah.
1: That is good to hear. That's very good to hear.
3: Yeah.
1: Where were you two headed that day before all of this?
2: Where we are right now.
1: Yeah.
2: Anchored in Lyle Harbor in Saturna. We spend our summers on the boat. Yeah. And even when I was flying, we would commute back and forth by a float plane. If you're lucky to live in Vancouver, you can know that you can go anywhere by float plane. Dorothy's still working. So we're out for the whole summer and coming back in early September. So
3: and
2: we
3: yesterday planned was
2: to
3: our
2: be
3: start.
2: Here.
1: Yesterday was the start.
3: Yep.
1: What do you, I mean, you're experienced sailors, it sounds like, given that you're out there every summer. What do you hope all of this, the message this sends to people who are going out on the water?
3: Wear your life jacket.
2: This is, we see it on the news all the time. The professionals saying, wear a life jacket. And we still can't believe that there's people out there that take people on a boat or go out on a boat and don't insist they all have a life jacket. It's also the law. And I find it very upsetting that it's a miracle we saw them. We actually left a day late and we adjusted our course because the seas were so rough to change how we were going to get through the Gulf Islands. So it's an absolute miracle we were there. We shouldn't have been there, basically.
1: Yeah. Brian, Dorothy, I'm glad you're okay, and I'm glad you were there. I hope there's some solace for you out where you're docked today.
2: Thank you very much. I really appreciate the opportunity.
0: Brian Angus and Dorothy Stauffer helped pull three people from the water after a charter boat sank in BC Strait of Georgia. We reached them in Lyle Harbor.

0: Today, people in Venezuela experienced a rude awakening in the form of a powerful aftershock. The U.S. Geological Survey puts that aftershock at a magnitude of 4.6. That's not nearly as strong as the two earthquakes that toppled buildings there last week, but it shook people who are still hoping their missing loved ones are alive. Local authorities now say at least 1,450 people are dead. Thousands more have been reported missing. A number of countries are pledging to support the rescue and aid efforts, including Canada, which has pledged $5 million. Beatrice Ochoa is an aid worker with the Norwegian Refugee Council based in Colombia. She arrived in Venezuela just hours before the quakes. We reached her in Caracas.
1: Beatrice, the aftershock this morning, how are you and your colleagues doing?
2: We are all doing fine, but it is very scary to keep experiencing the aftershocks. We are feeling that we are being recovered, and then like this brings back anxiety, fears, and a sense of fear. Like we are trying to feel calm, and then an aftershock happens, and we're afraid again. It's hard.
1: You had, as our listeners heard, you had just arrived in Venezuela before the first earthquakes hit, the first two. Is this how you imagined or expected at all your visit would be?
2: No, not at all. I work for the Norwegian Refugee Council, and I was posted in Venezuela a couple of years ago, but I was coming here as a holiday. I wanted to visit friends and go to the beach, and things after I had landed, I was resting, and then the earthquakes happened. Mm. I did not imagine any of this at all. But of course, it's not about me. I am safe, but many people are not.
1: As you make your way through Caracas, what are you seeing that people need the most right now?
2: I think one of the most important ones is for people to have a safe place to sleep. We were visiting yesterday some temporary community shelters in parks and in schools. And thankfully, people have left their homes that were at risk of falling or that have been destroyed. So they are safe in that way, thankfully. But it is not for people to sleep in a little mattress in a hall of a school or outside in a park for many, many days. So this is important, and this will need to transition to something more sustainable and less temporary. The same with water. People have drinking water. The neighbors, the community, the local community has been extremely generous, but there's limited water for hygiene, for toilets. It's very hard for people to take a shower. I heard a man yesterday saying, I'm cleaning myself as I can, but I can't take a shower. So it's this kind of needs that, okay, it's good that there's some relief in the first hours and days, but this can't keep up for the weeks to come or the months to come.
1: Our guests last week talked about the fact that the infrastructure there, although it's very much on a fault line and, you know, there was always a worry about bigger earthquakes coming, that it was not prepared in terms of infrastructure. From an aid perspective, what kind of preparation was there?
2: I think it's very difficult to prepare for earthquakes. But of course, the country already before the earthquakes was suffering a humanitarian crisis. And this is not a good place to start because already 7 million people were in need of assistance, of humanitarian assistance. And with the earthquakes, we can only imagine that this situation has worsened. So this is important to keep in mind as we are also asking for international support from donors to help us scale up the response.
1: How do you, under these circumstances, scale up? I ask because, you know, I spoke with an activist in the capital last week who survived the earthquake with his family, was also trying to help people who lost their homes. And he said, quote, the government doesn't have any tools to help and doesn't have the political will to do it, unquote. You know, he's in opposition to the government. Obviously, he's a democracy activist who is saying that. But do you feel that you have enough support from the government to do the kind of work you need to do right now?
2: I think what is important now is to have unity and that we all collaborate. I think we all should be doing our part, from the local community, the neighbors, to civil society organizations, from search and rescue teams, to UN agencies, the government, of course, the local authorities. and an international donor. So this needs to be a joint effort if we want to make it a good one and to first save the lives of people that are still under the rubble. We're running against time, but also to have a response that is sustained over time. There's a lot of support now, but I am afraid that this could ease within the weeks to come. So this is an effort. I think it is a marathon, and it should be for the long run.
1: We know the Trump administration's cuts to USAID last year hit Venezuela hard. The U.S. is now pledging $300 million in funding. Other contributions, Canada's contribution or offer of help, along with that $300 million from the U.S., will that be enough?
2: All contributions are, of course, very welcome, and it is too soon to have a full picture of everything that is needed. We're focusing a lot of the efforts in Caracas because it's the capital. We're focusing a lot of the efforts in La Guaira because that's the area that was hit the worst. But there are other places across the country that were hit, that were damaged, and that people need support. So we need a bit of time to have the full picture and to have, I imagine there will be something similar like an appeal, as we have every year, and you were right to say that the U.S. funding cuts were affecting Venezuela, but it was not only U.S. funds. There were also many other donors that were cutting funds in the previous year, particularly the last year.
1: This trip was supposed to be a vacation for you, as you said, but you'd been posted in Venezuela before for your work. How have you seen the country change since that posting to today?
2: I knew that people from Venezuela are very generous and very caring. But what I'm seeing now on the ground is just unbelievable. People with very little are donating bowl of waters, are preparing sandwiches, are preparing hot meals, arepas, and bringing them to people most in need. This is something that I can tell you that I will like remember, and it's very like heartwarming to see how people is supporting each other.
1: Beatriz, I appreciate this. Please take care.
2: Thank you so much for having me.
0: Beatriz Ochoa is the Norwegian Refugee Council's regional head of advocacy for Latin America. We reached her in Caracas.

0: It's got to be the biggest goal Stefan Eustachio has scored in his life, certainly as far as millions of Canadians are concerned. In case you missed it somehow, yesterday the midfielder scored against South Africa in the second minute of stoppage time to send Canada to the round of 16 for the first time in FIFA Men's World Cup history. Here's how most of Canada reacted to that. Mauro Eustachio is a former professional soccer player, the head coach of Inter Toronto FC, and Stefan Eustachio's older brother. We reached him in Toronto.
1: Mauro, at this point, how many times do you think you've watched your brother's goal back?
2: I've watched it a couple times, to be honest. yesterday was a handful. Today it's been a handful. So.
1: And does it get old at all?
2: It doesn't. You know, funny enough, every time I watch it or someone sends it to me, there's always something new that I find on the goal. I look at someone else enjoying it. I mean, it's a moment that brought so much joy to so many people that it's you won't get tired of it anytime soon.
1: Yeah, the people I was watching with in Toronto were certainly enjoying it in the moment and in the replays. You were watching in Toronto as well. How long after, you know, they leave the pitch, they're back in the locker room, do you then speak to your brother?
2: It depends on the game. Yeah. I think, you know, it always, he'll always have a message from me or I get it from him if he wants to talk a little bit earlier. But yesterday, I got the phone call. He was still in the locker room. Obviously, emotions were extremely high. Very happy for him.
1: What did you guys say, if you don't mind sharing as much
2: not much, to be honest. I think he looked at me and he's like, "Mauro, I'm dead." He's just physically exhausted. Obviously, the game takes so much away from him, and you know, at that level, you got to be, you know, concentrated for 90 minutes. You got to be running for 90 minutes, so it's exhausting. But I think at that point, he didn't realize, you know, how special that goal was for a lot of people. And he was just extremely happy that the team went through. He, to be honest, he wasn't thinking about himself, wasn't thinking about the goal. He was just like, "Mauro, what a game, what a sensation that, you know, obviously we passed the phase," and he's like, he was so happy.
1: Yeah, he wants to win like everyone
2: exactly.
1: else on the team, right?
2: Exactly.
1: So you're watching from through a few different lenses, brother, obviously, first and foremost, player, but also a coach. How do all of those things swirl in your head when you're watching? Or do you turn that all off and you're just watching as a fan?
2: I can't watch it just as a fan anymore. I think obviously their emotional attachment, obviously because my brother is there, but obviously, you know, I represented the country at a younger age. Yeah. And I know how much this program has grown, and to see, you know, something that, you know, I've been involved with as well, and it's doing well. It means a lot. So there's always that attachment of wanting people to do well, wanting the program to do well, feeling that little bit of pressure and let's call it anxiety. with my brother in particular, I watch it as a brother and as a coach, a fan, not so much.
1: And everything you've done together. I was watching an interview from several months ago that you and your brother gave together to One Soccer, and it's so clear that the closeness is very real. It doesn't seem like an act. How did you come to be that close and that much of a team?
2: I think obviously life has thrown us some curveballs that we naturally, obviously, now we know that we have our families, obviously, but you know, we're the only two from our band of four, as we used to say, and I think that brought us a lot closer. But I think it really comes from the past. I think we've always had a very good relationship, and obviously bouncing around as a family from between Canada and Portugal. At a young age, you don't really have friends everywhere you go, and I think, you know, we played together, we grew together, we went on adventures together, and I think that bond just grew with time, and obviously then we had some episodes that just brought us closer.
1: Our listeners may not know that you lost your parents in the last couple of years, and quite back to back. So you have that closeness you have a story. I mean, most of us are not going to hit the levels that, that you both have in soccer and football. But I think there are so many layers as people get to know you of that, that experience going back and forth between Portugal and Canada. Might be different countries for different people, but there's so many things for people to feel points of connection to the grieving process as well, certainly. But making that decision to play for Team Canada, how did he decide that, or did you decide together? How do you make that choice?
2: No, I think it's something that he always knew that he wanted. Obviously, he was born here. He had the opportunity to play for the U21s for Portugal, and then he had good tournaments for them. But the reality is, when the opportunity came upon, when he got the call from Coach Herdman to be a part of the national team, I think he made that decision quite quickly, and he had the desire to do something special with the program. So, yeah, he saw the opportunity. He knew exactly what he wanted. He knew exactly who he wanted to represent, and that's what he's doing. I think he yesterday, I believe it was his 60th international game, and I think we can say in all 60, he's fought for his colors.
1: When do you think you'll see Stefan next in person?
2: I don't know. I wanted to go to Houston, but we have a game with Inter Toronto on Saturday in Vancouver, so I won't be able to make it. But I already saw that they play in Boston next if they go through, so maybe in Boston I'll see him.
1: Okay, more sacrifices, more hard decisions.
2: Exactly.
1: Well, I'm really glad we could speak, Mauro. Thank you for this.
2: Thank you for the time. Appreciate the call.
0: Mauro Eustáquio is Stefan Eustáquio's older brother. We reached him in Toronto.

0: Now to Alaska for the latest from our Dan Sullivan Bureau. First, a recap in the form of a Dan Sullivan montage.
1: It's a battle between two Dan Sullivans in Alaska's Senate race.
2: Alaska's Republican Senator Dan Sullivan is facing a new contender in the Senate race. Dan Sullivan.
3: Incumbent Republican Senator Dan S. Sullivan is up for re-election. And there's an 11th hour ad, also running as a Republican. And his name is Dan J. Sullivan.
1: The Dan Sullivan on your left is a two-term Republican incumbent and ally of President Trump. The Dan Sullivan on your right is a retired teacher who filed his candidacy just 3 days before the deadline.
2: Well, an Alaska election official has ruled that a U.S. Senate candidate, Dan Sullivan, cannot appear on the state's primary ballot in August. And this is all because the incumbent candidate for that seat is also named Dan Sullivan and is associated with the same party.
0: So, a retired teacher named Dan J. Sullivan filed the paperwork to run against incumbent Republican Senator Dan S. Sullivan in an upcoming primary in Alaska. Senator Dan Sullivan said that was a dirty trick by Democrats to confuse people into voting for the wrong Dan Sullivan. The wrong Dan Sullivan, the retired teacher, insisted that he was actually the right Dan Sullivan, and he was running to replace the wrong Dan Sullivan, the two-term senator. But 2 weeks ago, as we told you at the time, a judge ruled that the upstart Dan Sullivan was not running in good faith. Therefore, he was off the ballot. Seemed like we'd reached the denouement. But on Friday, another decision put the Dans back in overabundance. Judge Thomas A. Matthews ruled that the law doesn't care whether a candidate is operating in good faith or not, and since retired teacher Dan Sullivan had done everything required to run in the primary, he is in fact allowed to run in the primary. So as of now, at least, both men will appear on the ballot as Sullivan Dan J. and Sullivan Dan S., respectively, which must be frustrating for the incumbent. He wanted to be the only Dan Sullivan, and he came dantalizingly close.

0: Elton John with Daniel.
1: We're going to take a short break now. When we return, Jurassic Parked, I'll speak with a British paleontologist who was digging through a museum drawer when he discovered a mislabeled bone, which turned out to be the first dinosaur fossil ever discovered in Antarctica.
0: And if you find anything interesting in a drawer like the second dinosaur fossil ever discovered in Antarctica, you can contact us by calling TalkBack at 416-205-5687 and leave a voicemail message or email us at aih@cbc.ca. Stay tuned. I'm Chris Howden.
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3: Wayne Thibodeau Tuesday on Island Morning. 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Hustler made history last year as the first player from the island to be drafted into the PWHL. 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We're celebrating Islanders. 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
2: 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Coming up in an hour, it's Ideas with Nahla Ayed.
4: Canadian comedians excel on the world stage, but do they also act as a kind of cultural Canadian shield, protecting our sense of ourselves? 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Coming up on Ideas.
5: This is CBC News. 7 o'clock, good evening. I'm Brian Ray. This is the CBC serving the Maritimes. Here's what's making news. Search crews say they have exhausted all possibilities of finding survivors from the charter boat that sunk off the coast of BC yesterday. Six people are still missing. Four were rescued. And as Caroline Bargoot reports, a couple on a sailboat is being credited for saving the lives of three of them.
6: They were sort of help, but nothing really.
7: Brian Angus and Dorothy Stauffer were on their sailboat Sunday morning when they spotted five people. They were floating on their backs in choppy waters in the Georgia Strait, about 20 kilometers southwest of Vancouver's International Airport. The couple called in a mayday to alert the Coast Guard, then tried to help.
8: There's no doubt they were hypothermic, and none of them had life jackets on.
7: The couple was towing a 3-meter dinghy behind their boat and tried to coax the group to grab hold of it. By the time the couple got to the three, they had lost sight of the other two. 10 people are believed to have been on a charter fishing boat when it began taking on water around 11:45 a.m. Sunday. RCMP say by Sunday afternoon, four people had been rescued. The search for the other six people was suspended Sunday night. Major Gregory Clark is the officer in charge of the Joint Rescue Coordination Center in Victoria.
9: Ultimately, we don't take it lightly. It's definitely a challenging decision, but we exhausted all possible ways to find any survivors.
7: The case has been handed to the RCMP, who continue to investigate. Caroline Bargoot, CBC News, Vancouver.
5: In Nova Scotia, the trial of two teens accused of sexual assault in a case connected to a Truro area youth hockey team will not proceed until February of next year. Trial dates were set in youth court this afternoon, with the accused represented by their lawyers. Charges include sexual assault and sexual assault with a weapon. The charges stem from an incident in October of 2025 that involved three alleged victims. Both of the accused were 14 at the time of the alleged incident, and their identities are protected by a publication ban. Just one complaint made to the PEI police commissioner last year was found to be valid. The commissioner's annual general report says her office got 14 total complaints, 13 were unfounded. The one that was considered to have merit was against two officers for discreditable conduct and neglect of duty over their investigation into a collision. The report says one officer did not conduct a thorough or proper investigation, and their superior did not provide proper guidance and close the file without considering charges. Commissioner Cindy Wedge says both were reprimanded and educated.
10: When you're dealing with allegations of police misconduct, there's a broad spectrum of conduct that can fall within that. Everything from somebody saying the officer was rude to me to an allegation of excessive use of force. The consequences that are imposed are reflective of the conduct that has been found to have occurred.
5: Well, the commission's report does not name the police service. It is only responsible for Summerside, Charlottetown, and Kensington police. And New Brunswick soccer fans gathered yesterday for World Cup watch parties. The Canadian men's team took on South Africa, winning 1-0 in its first ever knockout appearance. Fredericton District Soccer Association board member Martin Moores was part of the large crowd watching at Pickeroon's Roundhouse.
11: Elated. We're very excited. We've been watching. We came to all the games here at the Roundhouse. Our executive director is actually on the Canada national team staff, so we're very excited here. I mean, to make it to the round of 32 was huge to begin with, since we have never won a game before. And now we're in the round of 16, so we're very proud of the lads, and we're very, very emotional and excited.
5: FDSA Executive Director Joe Hamilton is a performance analyst for Canada. He's also an assistant coach with the UNB men's team. All eyes are now on tonight's game between Morocco and the Netherlands. It's being played in Monterrey, Mexico. Kicks off at 10 o'clock Atlantic time, and the winner takes on Canada in Houston on Saturday afternoon. And that's the news.
12: And now the local weather from CBC PEI. Clear this evening, then partly cloudy with a small chance of showers overnight and a risk of thunder shower. Fog patches developing near midnight, a low of 15. For Tuesday, a mix of sun and cloud, a small chance of showers early in the morning with a risk of thunder. Fog patches clearing, a high of 25, 16 along the coast. For Tuesday night, mainly cloudy, a small chance of showers late in the evening and overnight, a low of 16.
1: Hello again and welcome back. I'm Neil Kirksall.
0: And I'm Chris Howden. This is As It Happens, the Monday edition, part two. Coming up.
1: Burnt out. People in Fort Simpson, Northwest Territories are being told to leave because of an approaching wildfire. A local councillor says she is feeling an eerie sense of calm in the face of danger, because this is far from her first time fleeing natural disasters.
0: The man behind the curtain, Alicia Keys, gives an emotional tribute to music legend Clive Davis at a funeral packed with some of the many stars that he launched to fame.
1: And no greenhorn on the green. A 10-year-old rising golf star explains how he got his start and his first hole-in-one. Stay tuned.

0: People in the Northwest Territories are all too familiar with wildfires. As I speak, dozens of fires are threatening communities across the region. And over the weekend, the village of Fort Simpson was among those ordered to evacuate. Except in a place like Fort Simpson, which is located some 600 kilometers from Yellowknife and accessible only by ferry or plane, that's easier said than done. But this is not the first time people who live there have had to leave. Cheryl Klee is a Decho resident of Fort Simpson, or Klee Klee Kwan, and a member of the village council there. And that's where we reached her earlier today.
1: Cheryl, where are you going to be heading?
2: Well, initially, I was just prepping to camp and go to Samba Day. But I've been in contact with a family member, and they do have a place in Edmonton. So I think that's where we will go, because my older son is there and we just want to be all together. So that's the plan has changed, and that we're going to go and be together. I just registered. I peeked into an emergency meeting of the essential crew left behind. So, yeah, there are a little bit of concerns that there are some people may have misunderstood the information or something rather. So we do have some people that we need to get out of the community, but I'm just seeing a town that is just completely silent.
1: In terms of the fire's proximity to Fort Simpson, what can you see and smell from where you are?
2: Oh, it's very smoky here. You can smell it. We're starting to see some ash falling. So, other than looking towards the direction of the fire, it's all smoke. It's gray skies. Can't see anything. Blue haze amongst the trees. So it's quite smoky. I'm feeling it in my lungs. And not because we're in immediate fire danger, but more about the health and, you know, and stuff. So, heading out today.
1: When you do get on the road, what kind of lineup or departure time are you seeing? What's it going to be like?
2: Well, you know, I'm one of the last people who are leaving. So the mass exodus was last night, and planes were in and out of the community all day to get people out of the community. So I just cooled my heels for a bit to get ready to do the camping thing. But now plans have changed, and we're just all going to go and be in the city.
1: And what kind of drive will that be?
2: Well, now it'll be a 15-hour drive. I'm sorry, I had to leave. I'm in my car right now. Okay. My boy's driving, so we got to get going.
1: Okay, we'll just if you have a minute, or while you're on the road, we can keep talking. I don't want to make unsafe for you by any means, but
2: okay.
1: You're okay?
2: No.
1: Okay.
2: We're good to go.
1: So you're actually on the road right now?
2: Well, I'm just going to my house to continue packing up, loading up my vehicle, and then we're going to head out.
1: What are you taking with you? Within an hour. What are you taking with you?
2: Well, I've been packing all, like, last night and this morning, thinking that I'm going to be camping, so making sure I had everything for camping. But now I'm going to Edmonton, so I'm just going to make sure I have my tent, my sleeping bags, and my clothes, pretty much, you know, and important documents, you know, some pictures, yeah, some stuff like that, but not too much. I don't think they want us all moving to their place. So I'm just going to take what's like really, really sentimental and important documents.
1: You speak like someone with a lot of experience dealing with these kinds of evacuations. You're also a former firefighter yourself. How does that impact what you're seeing and living through right now?
2: Well, this is nothing new about, you know, making sure everyone's out of the community safely. So, yeah, this is not my first rodeo. And I really trust the people that are doing the work, right? Like the EMOs, the emergency measures people, the firefighters, and there's quite a vast group here that we have. So they're all doing their best, and we really appreciate the work they're doing and just making sure everyone is out of the community safely.
1: Even though you have experience with all of this, how long are you prepared to be away from home this time?
2: You know, honestly, anywhere from 3 days to 3 weeks, you know, like I'm prepared. I'm in a a very unusual calm that I haven't experienced in a long time. So, it's a very strange feeling. It's almost surreal. Like, I can't believe this is happening. I really thought we were protected by all the muskegs and the watery bogs that we have around the community, that we wouldn't have to experience this, because we've been through many smoky summers in my lifetime as well, where we've never had to leave. But I know the fire is very close to our community, between 7 and 5 kilometers. Mm-hmm. Although it's in a boggy area, it, like I said, fire weather is very unpredictable. It could turn on you, and it can be very dangerous. So I completely understand getting us out in an orderly manner. And I think our community did really well in that regard.
1: Do you think that everyone will leave? You mentioned earlier, you know, that people may have not been getting the message clearly or have misunderstood. Do you get the sense that they are hearing that message and your message clearly?
2: Well, I think they hear the message, but I know there are some folks who are worried about, you know, potential looting in our absence, right? So I know there are some people who may be not so willing to leave. And I completely understand. I really do. I just hope that they don't put themselves or others in danger because of material things.
1: Cheryl, I appreciate this. I know you have to get on the road. So thank you for this, and stay safe.
2: Thank you. I appreciate it. And prayers and everything for our people up here would be greatly appreciated. And just thinking good thoughts about us and making sure our homelands don't burn, because we are the frontier, you know, for Canada. So I hope that, you know, we will all keep this in mind as we experience this climate change.
1: Cheryl, thank you.
2: Merci.
0: Cheryl Klee is a resident of Fort Simpson, Northwest Territories. That's where we reached her earlier today.

0: Canada has produced some remarkably versatile athletes. Haley Wickenheiser competed at the Olympics as both a hockey and a softball player. Clara Hughes won medals as a cyclist and a skater. Kirk McCaskill was drafted into the NHL by the Winnipeg Jets and wound up pitching for the Angels and the White Sox. Now meet Connor Hanska. This week he's playing left wing for the Team Manitoba hockey team at the Brick Invitational Hockey Tournament. And next month, he'll compete at the Callaway World Championship Golf Tournament in California. That is a packed schedule for any athlete, but Connor Hanska is not just any athlete. He is 10 years old. Connor hails from the Birdtail Sioux First Nation in Manitoba. He has been golfing competitively since he was six, and this morning on CBC Radio, he recalled getting his first hole-in-one at age eight.
1: When I first got it, I was so happy because it's now in my memory that I forever got a hole in one.
2: Did you know how rare it was? How special that was?
1: Oh, it was very special to me.
2: Yeah. It's not a lot of people get them. Where were you playing? Do you remember what golf course you were on, or where were you?
1: Yeah, I actually remember it was our home course Oak Island Resort.
2: Oak Island Resort. What do you like about playing golf?
1: Playing for fun and playing, trying to shoot good.
2: Are you better at the big long shots or the putting part?
1: The big long shots.
2: Yeah. What's your favorite club?
1: My five wood.
2: Does it come easy for you or how do you practice?
1: I just practice at home whenever I can.
2: How are you feeling about competing in California?
1: I'm kind of nervous, but I think I will do good.
2: Yeah? Is it your favorite sport? Because you're pretty good at hockey here too, right?
1: My favorite sport is hockey a little bit more.
2: Okay.
1: But golf is my second favorite.
2: Is it similar when you're shooting a hockey puck and when you're trying to hit a golf ball? Is that a similar thing?
1: It's kind of because I work on strength, and that's what shoots the ball harder. And then the hockey puck, I'll shoot it harder.
2: Can I talk to Dad for a sec, and then we'll talk to you again?
1: Yeah.
2: Okay, right on. Doug, when did you know that Connor was good at this? Because a lot of us will get those little plastic sets of clubs for the kids. But, you know, what did you see in him?
3: Yeah, right off the bat, you could see it just how he read the greens, made putts, hit shots. It was probably when he was about four or five. I was golfing with some buddies here, and, they noticed he had something special, and some seen similar things in, a Tiger Woods documentary or something. So the first comment was, you might have a little Tiger Woods on your hand here.
0: That was Doug Hanska Jr. and his son, 10-year-old golfer and hockey player Connor Hanska. They were talking to Marcy Marcusa on Information Radio in Winnipeg today.

0: When you go digging through your kitchen junk drawer at home, you tend not to make any history-making discoveries, unless overdue bills count. But when you work at the British Antarctic Survey, those drawers may be hiding treasures, as paleontologist Mark Evans learned when he found a strange bone just sitting in a drawer. We reached him in Leicestershire, England.
1: Mark, what drew you to this drawer, to open that drawer in the first place? Was it just a boring day at work?
2: Not really. It was, I'd perhaps not long been with the Antarctic Survey. So as a collections manager, I felt, you know, I need to go and look through everything just so I know what we have. It was a case of opening some of the drawers. Yeah. And as I was working down this sub-series of drawers in this cabinet within our fossil collection, this is where, you know, one of the sort of interesting ones jumped out at me.
1: What exactly did you see? Just describe it for our listeners who haven't seen the images.
2: Fits it sort of within my hand, so it's not that big. It's about perhaps 10 centimetres or so in diameter. It's a bit longer than that, but the crucial feature of the vertebrae of these kinds of dinosaurs is that the front face, if you like, of the vertebrae is dished, and then the back face is a bulbous. It's like a big sort of dome. So effectively, it's a ball and socket joint. So that's when I looked and I saw that and I thought, I just need to check that is real and it's not just a big lump of rock that's making me think, you know, because you see that and you think, oh, you know, I don't want to jump to any conclusions.
1: Yeah.
2: And perhaps contact somebody. You know, I later contacted Paul Barrett at the Natural History Museum in London to confirm what I suspected. And I thought, well, I don't want to make a fool of myself by, you know, sort of saying, hey, Paul, look at this, and then going, oh, no, you've made a mistake there. So now I just wanted to make sure that I was really seeing what I thought I was seeing.
1: Yeah. And was it just that shape that made you think that it was, in fact, something other than the marine reptile that it had been originally thought to be? It was that distinctive shape?
2: Well, I wouldn't necessarily say that it had been thought to be a marine reptile, but that's the things that you would normally find. But there's only a few of those that were found on that expedition anyway. And again, they are very fragmentary because, Antarctica, the conditions are so harsh that if something is, if a fossil, a bony fossil in particular, if it's exposed by erosion, you know, it's getting frozen solid during the winter. It might thaw out a bit during the summer, but then it gets frozen solid again. So these things don't last very long. And also the wind, I mean, again, we have the field notebooks from the scientist that discovered it, Mike Thompson, and he quite several times he moans in quite strong language about how strong the wind is. And it made it really, really difficult to go out in the field. And, you know, some days they couldn't collect, they couldn't do any geology because it was snowing too much. And this was in the summer. And, you know, they had this, they thought, oh, yeah, it's a large reptile bone, which is exactly true. But they just didn't classify it any further. And you see the other reptile bones that they discovered. Again, they're just identified as reptile rather than the actual kind of reptile, which is what I can do now.
1: Ultimately, what did you confirm? You know, your suspicions were correct. What did you confirm it to be?
2: Yes, so it's this, it's a kind of dinosaur called a titanosaur. And a titanosaur is a kind of sauropod dinosaur. So that's the dinosaurs that include perhaps more familiar things like Diplodocus or Brachiosaurus or Brontosaurus that you might see in museums. So it had a long neck. It would have had a long neck. It would have had a long tail. It would have had some four very sturdy, thick limbs and a big sort of barrel chest body. And they were herbivorous. Some of them were very, very large indeed. And in fact, some of them were the largest ever living animals to live on land. So sort of 35 meters in length or something like that. Ours is a much smaller animal, maybe about 7 meters or so. So we think either

0: moving around the world, because the titanosaurs seem to have mainly evolved in South America. But we do have, again, fragmentary specimens from New Zealand. So when you look at how the continents used to be, you realize that to get to New Zealand, they would have had to have gone through Antarctica.
1: So good day at the office.
0: A good day at the office, yes.
1: When this story came up in our meeting, I mean, we have a lot of conversations on this show with paleontologists and about discoveries, but there's also a lot of these stories where something was put in a drawer and forgotten. And we were joking that maybe they need to stop having drawers at these kinds of
0: Well,
1: facilities.
0: no, drawers are good because it keeps something safe.
1: But then
0: If
1: it's
0: something
1: easy to
0: isn't,
1: forget, right? Out of sight, out of mind.
0: yes, but if something isn't in a drawer, it can easily get lost, displaced, or whatever. I
1: Fair.
0: mean, there's been some fantastic discoveries made in museum drawers. I found a few things myself over the years in my previous job. But my specialism is in marine fossils, marine reptiles, and I found part of a historic specimen that nobody had probably recognized for, gosh, over 100 years. And it was kept. It was in the museum drawer, but just nobody really sort of opened. I saw it there and thought, a bit like this. He's go, oh wow, I recognize what that is. So it is one of those sort of eureka moments sometimes when you open a drawer and something you weren't expecting to see jumps out at you.
1: Mark, I'm glad we could speak. Thank you.
0: Oh, thank you.
2: Mark Evans is a paleontologist with the British Antarctic Survey. We reached him in Leicestershire, England.

0: The music that Clive Davis helped bring to the world matters to millions of people, but Alicia Keys wants the world to know just how much Mr. Davis himself mattered to her personally. Clive Davis died last week at the age of 94. Over the last 50 years, he helped launch the careers of dozens of artists, including Whitney Houston, Bruce Springsteen, Barbara Streisand, Earth, Wind & Fire, Stevie Wonder, and Alicia Keys. Today, the singer and songwriter spoke at Mr. Davis's funeral at the Central Synagogue in Manhattan. Here's part of what she told those in attendance as she read a letter dedicated to him.
1: There are moments in life that feel like they were written before you ever live them, like the universe conspired quietly in the background. Meeting you was one of those moments for me. I was 15 years old, and I remember running down the street, and I was late. I couldn't do anything about it. The train had messed up. I couldn't fix it. You didn't just sign an artist. You recognized a soul. You saw not just the music I'd already made, but the music that was still sleeping inside of me, waiting for someone with the wisdom and the courage to call it forward. You called it forward. You called me forward. In a world that so often reduces art to commerce and genius to product, you held the line. You reminded me again and again that what we were doing was about truth and about the human heart reaching out to another human heart and saying, you're not alone. And that belief created songs in A minor. And because of your guidance, I found the courage to be completely and unapologetically myself at a time when the industry wanted me to be something smaller, something easier, something safer. You never asked me to shrink. You always asked me to expand. You gave me my first real stage. You gave me a place to stand and to speak and to sing and to be heard and to write and to produce and to create. Clive, you are woven into the fabric of who I am. You showed me that excellence is not an accident. It's a devotion.

0: and I carry that with me everywhere I go. So thank you. Thank you for seeing me from the very beginning, even before I fully saw myself.
1: Alicia Keys speaking at the funeral of record executive Clive Davis in Manhattan today.

0: Alicia Keys with Fallen, and that will take us to the end of As It Happens for this Monday, June 29th.
1: As It Happens, we'll be back again for you tomorrow. I'm Neil Kirksall. Enjoy your evening.
0: And I'm Chris Howden. Good night.

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1: So if you watched James Gunn's reboot of Superman last year, you would have met Superman's little cousin, Supergirl. She kind of drunkenly stumbles in at the end of the movie, teasing what's to come from the new Supergirl movie. Well, the Supergirl movie arrived, and to say that it kind of stumbled at the box office is a bit of an understatement. I'm Rad Simonblaze, sitting in for Elamine Abdel-Mahmoud. This is Commotion. Jackson Weaver, Sonya Ballantyne, they're here to get into this with me. Welcome back to Commotion, y'all.
2: Thanks for having us.
1: Hey, listen, we are going to get into whether Supergirl deserved better, but let's kick things off with this.
3: Here's the thing. My cousin and I have very different ideas about what it means to be a hero. He sees the good in everyone. And I see the truth.
1: So that trailer actually did get me kind of jazzed for this movie. You know? Jackson, I mean, listen, we're hearing Millie Alcock as Supergirl in that trailer, and she is setting herself apart from Superman. What do you think people should know about this version of Supergirl going into this?
4: I've talked about this a bit, and I've been trying to winnow down this synopsis because it's kind of complex. I mean, Superman, alien from Krypton, leaves a dying planet, crash lands on Earth as a baby. Everyone loves him. Yellow Sun makes him super powered. And in this universe, because I know the comics continuity is different, another life ship was blasted off from Krypton right before or right after, actually, now. It exploded. This one holds Supergirl Kara Zor-El, except in this universe, she's a little bit older, a teen, young 20s-ish, when she lands on Earth. And because of that, she like remembers her family. She remembers everything she's lost. She can't really connect with all the nice citizens of Metropolis quite as easily. So when this movie begins, Superman is off being super charismatic, awesome, good, innocent, moral, all that good stuff. Supergirl is burdened by trauma, can't connect to those around her, is off planet in another galaxy, solar system, I think, where there is not a yellow sun. She's not super powered, so she can drink and get drunk, do a pub crawl of the galaxy. There is an evil generic bad guy by the name of Krem with a poison that shoots her super dog. Ticking clock ensues. He has the only antidote to save that dog. Along the way, she picks up a sad-eyed orphan girl named Ruthie, who is also trying to kill Krem because he killed her family, and then ensues a star-laden interstellar trek about it, you know, finding one another and finding yourself and saving your dog, John Wick style.
1: Yeah, you got so many of the elements in there, and I'm really impressed by that. And I will say, just to simplify it, I mean, this is essentially, it's an adaptation of, what is it, Women of Tomorrow, that comic book series, which is essentially an adaptation of True Grit. So Ruthie's like the child from True Grit. Supergirl is essentially Rooster from True Grit, the character that is played by John Wayne and then Jeff Bridges in the movies. Mm-hmm. But, you know, great synopsis there. Sonya, and I mean, look, you, I feel, know more than any of us maybe about Supergirl because you are apparently a huge Supergirl fan. And so you watched the movie over the weekend. What did you like about this movie?
2: I first off have to say how biased I am because, like, I still adore the 80s Supergirl version. When I met Helen Slater, it was like meeting the Pope. I was so happy to meet her. I freaked out when she got the Helen Slater got to play Kara's Earth mother in the Supergirl TV series. So it's like they could have just had a Millie on screen in the costume for like an hour and a half and I would have been like applauding. I did really like that it focused on the idea of as Jackson said, like, Superman is kind of an immigrant while Kara's kind of a refugee. And I really loved that they looked at that idea of like how she would struggle with because like I would struggle too if Superman was my cousin telling me like, hey, like, to cheer up, all you need to do is like really connect down here, like that's what you need to do is like really be here. And I would be annoyed too because I'd be like, oh, like, dude, I, like, my family just died. And but, yeah, so, but I really enjoyed the movie. I did like it reminded me a lot of those 90s blockbuster popcorn movies that I haven't seen in a very long time. And I think we've been missing them for a while because sometimes you just need like a popcorn blockbuster in the summer. Like, and plus, I always love a movie where a bunch of girls beat up a bunch of women hating dudes. So yeah, I was like, I am biased. You can get me very easily with that. I was like, yeah.
1: Well, I mean, we should talk about Millie Alcock here, right? The girl who is playing Supergirl, who you mentioned there. You could just watch her in the costume for 90 minutes, as you say. I mean, look, Millie Alcock, I mean, I think I would say a relatively new name. I mean, she was in the movie, in the TV series Sirens with Julianne Moore. And I think a lot of people know her from the first season of House of the Dragon, or they know her from her viral moment at the Golden Globes when House of the Dragon won Best Series, and she kind of stumbled onto the stage really drunk and hilariously drunk, really. And I think, you know, that moment went viral. A lot of people were like, oh, that's why she was cast as Supergirl. Sonia, what do you think of how she does, how well she does in this role?
2: Well, I remember watching House of the Dragon on a trip overseas, like, because I really wanted to watch it because, like, I've always been interested in fantasy, but I've always been fascinated by her because I love the actress that plays the older version of their character. But I was always so compelled by Millie's face because Millie doesn't look like anybody really, like, and I don't mean that to say like she is like she's some Gorgon or something, but I always love how distinct she looks, and I always really love that because I really love the Supergirlness she brings to the role, because like Helen Slater's Supergirl was a bit like pretty and like was really princessy, not too, like a very pretty girl, like a very Barbie Supergirl, while Millie is a bit more like, I can see her being a little bit hurt. Like, I can believe that she was a refugee. And plus, I just think she just looks like she could beat someone up. So, like, despite having such a soft face, I'm like, yeah, I can believe she could beat someone up.
1: Yeah, there is something, I mean, especially with when you talk about the kind of refugee aspect of the movie. I mean, she is, as Jackson and both of you, and you yourself pointed out, she's very much the child that was raised in a refugee camp and sees that decimate. And there is something about the longing in her face that I don't know if the movie does well enough in terms of talent. How much soulfulness there is in that longing. I mean, is there anything about the movie though that you didn't like that you, yeah, that didn't necessarily work for you?
2: I think they should have, even though I love Jason Momoa, I felt that he was just there to be like, funny part. I love him and everything. Shout out to the Polynesian brothers and everybody, but I felt he was a little bit tacked on. I thought they could have gone harder on the horror of the bad guys. Well, spoiler alert, the bad guys come from a society of all men, but sometimes all men society needs women to make their all men society. So like the natural progression of the horror of that story is a big part of Supergirl. And I thought they could have gotten a little bit harder on that and it would have made the story more powerful. But ultimately, again, like put Millie in the suit for 2 hours and I would have been eating popcorn the whole time, freaking out very happily.
1: I totally agree with you about kind of the dropping the ball on the bad guy part, especially because so much that seems borrowed from Mad Max Fury Road. I mean, so much of this aesthetic of this movie is borrowed from Mad Max Fury Road, but also that all-male society that treats women as sex slaves just feels like a detail that's just kind of tossed in here. And it's like, really? That's like, you're not really getting more furious about that little plot detail you borrowed from Fury Road. Jackson, I mean, look, I don't think I'm the only one that feels that way about especially that. What is? Oh, Jackson just like hit the speaker. that was an expression of your fury already coming through the speakers there. Gosh.
4: Yeah.
1: I mean, look, I'm not the only one that, of course, shares that sort of that apprehension about that aspect of the movie. I mean, in fact, you look at the reviews of this movie. I mean, this movie has a 49% on Metacritic. Some of the people at this table are directly responsible for that or have contributed to that. What do you think about the movie, Jackson? Like, how did you feel about it?
4: I was very much disappointed by what Supergirl was trying to say and failed to say. I think every element of this movie kind of feels like a trope that was borrowed from another movie without an understanding of how those tropes fit into those movies. I mean, Supergirl is disconnected from her society. She doesn't know who she connects with, but I don't think that's really extrapolated or explored as the movie begins. Later on, we kind of get an adapted origin Krypton story, but it also feels very surface. There's this through current idea that I imagine is from the comics where Supergirl is, you know, you can't kill anyone. It'll haunt you for life. And don't you dare kill someone, which I'm pretty sure, as I said, is an element of the comics. There's no explanation in the movie itself. This is just another kind of superhero trope I think we've thrown in here. And as Sonya was saying, specifically this idea of in the brigand evil bad guy society of them being an all-male society, it's an element that I think should be seeded throughout the plot of Supergirl being distinct because she is, you know, not as morally simplistic and traditionally good and rah-rah Riverdale style of Superman, but also the idea that she is a woman, she's being underestimated, she is being undervalued, and she is in some ways much stronger than Superman himself. That's not ever really fundamentally explored or even subverted. Like, you can have a message that is more of what we'd expect, or you can be like, I don't want to be a representative of women, I want to change what you think of what the superhero represents, but it's just all so plastic and generic and doesn't directly engage with any of those themes. And for that reason, the actual end product feels so generic, feels so bland. It was written by first-time screenwriter Anna Nagata and directed by Craig Gillespie, who's a great director, but has really no action qualifications, I would say. And it feels more corporate for that reason. Nobody had the strength of confidence to be like, this is what this movie is about. This is my singular vision, and I'm going to push it across the finish line and alienate some people, but make other people love it. And it's just kind of generic. And it's like, oh, well, let's get Lobo in this because these movies have to have a kind of superhero character, I guess. He's there and has no impact on the plot whatsoever at any point, but he's just a name. We have a needle drop that like is a song that you would recognize, the cover of The Middle, which is a great song. I love that song, and I love the cover in the movie, but it makes no sense thematically connected to what is going on around it. And everything like that is just like, this is a fun idea, and people in the audience are maybe going to point and say, I recognize that, or I know this from other movies, but there's no narrative, creative, through-line connection and message that you can get from it. And worse than that, there's no Supergirl by Crystal Harris from the beginning of Princess Diaries song. I wanted to hear that song in this movie.
1: Well, listen, I want to grasp onto something you said earlier in that, which is like, you know, like this Supergirl not wanting to be the representation of women or something, or not having to shoulder that burden in some sense, right? Because Sonya, that is something that I think is a burden that is put upon the shoulders of every female superhero over the past decade, whenever they had their movie. And it's been interesting to see, like, whether it's Wonder Woman or Captain Marvel or even Birds of Prey, how these different superheroes have kind of like, you know, went against the tropes, and right, you know, have kind of explored different ways of being or how they should behave. What did you think about, like, you know, this Supergirl through that lens of gender?
2: I really liked the line, spoiler alert, Kara's mother dies in the story. But like there's a scene where she tells her to be good, and not necessarily does she mean be nice. She means just like make the right choice that's good for the community, make the right choice. And I love that idea, because I think even though I know, like, we all know that this movie probably wasn't like the greatest or anything, and it had a lot to live up to, but I love the idea of a little girl watching this movie and hearing that being good doesn't mean you're nice is something I'm like, yeah, like, because I cannot wait to take this to like the workshops I go to and to ask my questions of little kids, like, who's your favorite serial superhero, and have them say Supergirl because of this movie now, because I'm like, yeah, like, I know it was a popcorn filler movie and it could have went harder than it did. I would have made it go harder than it did if I directed it. DC, shout out to me. But like but I really love like the idea. I think like I really love the idea because I think Millie did set herself apart from Superman. But I also really love that she was an angry woman dealing with a legitimate reason to be upset, because she's like a refugee. And I love that her anger never makes her a villain. And she embraces that. And I think that's something we really need in film is more angry ladies. And yes, more angry ladies beating up guys from a male-only society.
1: I want to kind of sort of pick up on that note, this angry lady beating up on guys from the society. Because, like, look, I mean, I did mention earlier that this movie, you know, stumbled at the box office. I mean, it only opened to $38 million at the North American box office, which is like a third of what Superman made. I mean, that is lower than what Morbius made, you guys. Like,
4: yeah.
1: So, and of course, a lot of people now are linking kind of that box office performance with these comments that Millie Alcock has made about this character, comments about, you know, like comments about feminism, womanhood, but also of like the queer readings of Supergirl. Jackson, I mean, can you fill us in really quickly about what's going on there?
4: Yeah, I mean, Millie Alcock in interviews has said that she would like to see the sexuality of Supergirl be explored. Maybe she's lesbian or bisexual, etc. She's also just basically stated what I was saying in my earlier question of what I wish this movie was more about womanhood, about individualism, about this theme that is in the movie that Sony just picked up about being good but not being nice. And that is, I think, a lot of that comes through Millie Alcock's performance very well. But in that, I think we've had some outlets. I know Fox has had a direct causal link in an article they wrote that said the reason that this movie is flopping is because Millie Alcock has said it would be great for Supergirl to maybe be gay or to represent womanhood more, which is just, I think, very fallacious on its face. One, I mean, look, when Superman came out, James Gunn said, this is a story about an immigrant and a story about if you are an immigrant, you should be accepted by society that like will accept you. Fox News also very specifically said, this is going to make this movie flop. This is a terrible thing to put into a movie. It does very well because that movie directly engages with those themes and explores those themes and has a message that even if you don't necessarily directly agree with it, is interesting to see explored and to be made modern. I don't think at all for a second that if this movie did have a strong statement, a non-boardroom, watered down sort of end product, that this movie would have done far better. I think that there is also, you know, some of a stereotype or an extra burden that a hurdle that woman-led superhero movies have to jump, very unfortunately. So maybe it wouldn't have been the biggest box office performer ever. But Millie Alcock having an interesting creative interpretation of the character and the motivation is absolutely not what's going to hinder this movie. It's not going for that cool idea that she actually had. And that I think does come through her really, really interesting and layered performance, but just not the writing. That's where everything, the balls are not in her court at all.
1: Okay, I agree with you. And listen, we do have to leave you here, but I do thank you both for getting into this with me.
4: Thanks so much.
2: Thank you.
1: Sonya Ballantyne is a Swampy Cree filmmaker based in Winnipeg, and Jackson Weaver is a senior writer at CBC Entertainment. He's in Toronto. You can catch Supergirl playing in theaters everywhere now.

0: I'm Rad Simon Pillay, sitting in for Alamine Abdel Mahmoud. This is Gumotion. All right, we're going to switch gears here and talk about another film story, but this one being Canadian. Take a listen to this.
1: Little Vaisha had been born with a left eye that only saw the past and a right eye that only saw the future. When little Vaisha grew up and began to talk, she explained that she saw the sky like this. And even though her eyes were open, like those of any sighted person, it was as though Vaisha was blind.
0: That's a bit of Blind Vaisha, a short film by Montreal-based animator Theodore Ushev. The film earned Theodore an Oscar nomination in 2017, and it recently achieved another milestone. It became part of a permanent collection dedicated to Canada's National Film Board at the newly opened Museum of Animated Film in Annecy, France. Theodore joins me now to talk about what this honor means to him and what this exhibit means for the visibility of NFB animation around the world. Welcome to the show, Theodore.
2: Thanks for inviting me.
0: Listen, so you've been making films for over 25 years. You've received a lot of awards and accolades, including the Oscar nomination that I mentioned there. But now you have these two films, Blind Vaisha, which we heard off the top there, and Demoni from 2012. They're both being inducted into this new NFB permanent collection at the Museum of Animated Film in France. So I'd love to know, like, where does this rank in terms of your list of achievements?
2: It's probably my best achievement that I'm very proud of. Actually, the museum is of the history of world animation. It's not only about NFB. So being part of this museum means a lot for me. It means a lot for the organization that I crafted a lot of my films there, National Film Board of Canada. And also means that somehow we left a little trace into the history of this great art animation.
0: Okay. Well, listen, I mean, this exhibit, it is featuring, I mean, as you said, it's an exhibit about all animation, but the NFB exhibit in particular features 20 different works, but there's two of those films are yours, right? And so obviously, I mean, you know, the NFB has like a massive archive of animated shorts to choose from. Like, and so I'm just curious, what do you know about the selection criteria and why two of your films were chosen? These two films in particular?
2: 3 years ago, I did the Museum of Modern Art in Le Château d'Annecy, in Annecy, did a retrospective of my works. So that they asked me if they can include two of the films presented there at this retrospective exposition. And after that, they just chose two of those films because they were like more general public. They're like family films. They're very, very family oriented. Kids can watch it and their parents. And somehow I think that it's like a kind of milestone in my career, those little films. And on top of this, they present a very particular techniques because, you know, in the animation, it's very important the technique that you choose. And one of them, the Demoni, is using the pre-cinema tool like zoetrope and phenokinetoscope. And the other, Blind Vaisha, it was done doing lino cuts and prints. And on top of it, it was stereoscopic. So there, not only lino cuts and prints, but also stereoscopic 3D frames from the film. So probably that's why. And on top, they achieved some glory, or I don't know what. But, you know, I don't see this as my personal achievement. You know, yesterday I was watching the great win by our soccer team in the World Cup, and I was thinking, okay, we at NFB, we are like a soccer team. We are like a Team Canada, because on my films, it was there were many producers and many other artists, a sound designer. And I'm absolutely grateful to the work that we did together with my producer, Marc Bertrand, Christine Noël, my sound designer, Olivier Calvert. We there, as animator, we are friends and we are working together. And if one scores a goal, it's like a win for every one of us. It's really like a feeling of teamwork in the NFB. And on the top one, of course, scores the goal. It has to do it. But the feeling is like in a, exactly like in a soccer match.
0: Speaking of what you're saying, like, I've of course heard of the NFB being described as a family. You're all working together as a family there. I do want to talk, I mean, we only have a couple minutes left here, but I do want to talk about, like, you know, discounting your own personal involvement in this new museum. Why is the opening of this animation museum important to you and your whole industry?
2: I think it's the first museum of this kind, or at least it's the biggest, because the Annecy is the capital of the animation. So everyone who goes to this festival once a year is going to see this museum. So the works, the films presented there, they're going to stay, they're going to stay forever. Mm-hmm. There'll be generation after us that they're going to pass by and see the frames and the paintings, and they're going to watch the films, and they're going to talk about those films. Which means, like, it goes a little bit beyond of this being awarded just in one festival or just being nominated for an Oscar. So, you know, the thing is that the manual work, the manual craft that you put into those films, because at NFB we are very strong at this, it's going to stay in the age of artificial intelligence. The manual is going to stay. This is what I believe. And the artifacts are going to stay, and they'll be exposed in this museum for years and decades and etc. So that's why what you did at NAB and the expositions of all the works done in NAB on this permanent, it's a permanent exposition. It's not only temporary. It's going to stay at this museum. So it's very important that the Canadian content is there, and our Canadian own stories, that we told the world are there.
0: So, Theodore, I want to pick up on something you just said there. Like, is it a coincidence that this museum is opening at a time when there is a lot of fear over how AI is going to impact the industry?
2: Probably it's a coincidence. But in the animation world, we've been always very, very conscious about the jobs, the solidarity. But of course, it's been always a question of achievement, how the film is good. If the fear, yes, I think that this year festival, at Annecy, the fear about the future of industry was very present, of course. But it was this feeling that the craft and the talents are never going to disappear, because what is going to stay is the human touch, how well we tell the story. Well, the technology has been coming and going. It's been a never-ending story. But the museums are for reminding us that at some point, there is this craft that's been built for centuries, you know, because this is what animation is about. And it's it doesn't matter if new technologies are just going to help the films get better. This is what I think. And because at the end of the day, this is what counts, the story. And if the film comes from the heart, and if it touches the spectators and the public.
0: Well, listen, Theodore, thank you so much for kind of walking through us through all of this. And again, congratulations on this really incredible honor.
2: Thank you very much.
0: Theodore Ushchev is a filmmaker based in Montreal. He joined us from Sofia, Bulgaria. Two of his films, Demoni and Blind Vaisha, are now part of the permanent NFB collection at the Museum of Animated Film in Annecy, France. And that's it for the podcast today. I'm Rad Simon Palais, sitting in for Alamin Abdel Mahmoud, and I will see you tomorrow.

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5: Canadian comedians excel on the world stage, but do they also act as a kind of cultural Canadian shield, protecting our sense of ourselves? Three comedians, all Canadian, weigh in, coming up on Ideas.
6: From CBC News, the World This Hour, I'm Stephanie Skanderas. Police in BC say six people are presumed to have drowned after a charter boat sank on Sunday off Richmond. The RCMP says search efforts for the four men and two women are over and they've moved on to recovery. Four people were rescued. Dan Burritt has more.
7: The Joint Rescue Coordination Center says the boat was reportedly a fishing charter that departed from here in Steveston, south of Vancouver, on Sunday morning. Police say 10 people were on board the boat when it began taking on water southwest of Vancouver International Airport. A massive rescue operation was launched with boats, helicopters, and aircraft. Four people were rescued, three of them by a couple in a sailboat. Officials called off the search for the six still missing hours later. None were believed to be wearing life jackets. Now, rescue officials say they have exhausted all avenues to find the missing six, and there is still no sign of the boat that went under. Dan Burritt, CBC News, Richmond, BC.
6: Ottawa police say two children and their father are dead in what they're calling a double murder-suicide. Officers did a wellness check at a South Ottawa home. Inside, they found the bodies of two brothers, aged 7 and 12. The man's body later was found inside a burned vehicle at a carpool lot in Kemptville, about 55 kilometers south of the city. Ottawa Police Superintendent Jamie Dunlop says police are also looking at a building fire in Iroquois, Ontario, about 80 kilometers south of Ottawa.
8: A great deal of information and investigation is still required between with the Ottawa Police and the OPP to piece together all these different elements. We're trying to give the family a little bit of time as well to brief with that prior to identifying the identity of the deceased.
6: Dunlop says the man was divorced from the boy's mother. There are other children associated with the family who are safe. An Alberta separatist group has secured a partial win at the province's top court. An appeal court judge has ruled the signatures on a separatist referendum petition can be counted and verified. The petition was effectively thrown out by a lower court judge last month, but the separatists did not get everything they wanted. The judge ruled their preferred question cannot be put to referendum this fall until the appeal process plays out. Rescuers in Venezuela have pulled a man from rubble more than 100 hours after he was trapped. Onlookers cheer as emergency workers carry the 21-year-old man out on a gurney. Many international teams are now on the ground, but the chances of finding survivors are dwindling. Residents, desperate to dig their loved ones out, are using crowbars, mallets, and their bare hands. Last week's earthquake has killed more than 1,700 people. That number is expected to rise. Venezuela's president says displaced survivors will be housed in temporary camps until their houses can be assessed for damage. The Canadian men's soccer team is steeling itself to make history yet again. It's about to enter uncharted territory at the World Cup when the team plays its next knockout match on Saturday. But for now, Canadians are celebrating the player who kept that dream alive. Jamie Strachan has more.
2: It was a goal that set off celebrations across the country. Stefan Eustachio's deft strike in the dying moments sealed Canada's place in the final 16 teams at the World Cup. It's a moment he's been preparing for all his life, says his brother Mauro.
9: He's someone that he likes to pressure. He puts his chest out when he wants to fight, and he wants to obviously, you know, do his country proud.
2: Eustachio grew up in Leamington, Ontario to Portuguese parents. He moved back to Portugal when he was 7 and eventually played professionally there, but his Canadian roots were always strong. It's been an emotional few years leading up to this goal. Eustachio lost both of his parents within a year. Both were on his mind during his post-game interview with TSN.
10: Everything I do is for my family, for my parents, for my girlfriend, for my daughter, for all of them.
2: Canada faces the winner of today's Morocco-Netherlands game next Saturday. Jamie Strachan, CBC News, Toronto.
6: And that is The World This Hour. 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
11: And now the local weather from CBC PEI. Clear this evening, then partly cloudy with a small chance of showers overnight and a risk of thunder shower. Fog patches developing near midnight, a low of 15. For Tuesday, a mix of sun and cloud, a small chance of showers early in the morning with a risk of thunder. Fog patches clearing, a high of 25, 16 along the coast. For Tuesday night, mainly cloudy, a small chance of showers late in the evening and overnight, a low of 16.
12: Good evening, Stratford. How are you guys doing? Welcome to a full house.
13: And welcome to Ideas. I'm Nala Ayed. We're taking you to Stratford, Ontario, where in May 2026, we recorded a live discussion on stage.
12: And now CBC Ideas, hosted by Nala Ayed.
14: Thank you. Thank you. Thank you very much. Can you hear me all right? Okay, let us know if you don't, because otherwise I won't have a show.
13: The show is about us, Canadians, Canada, who we are and who we are not, and whether comedy, culturally speaking, is our Canadian shield, something that defines us and maybe even protects us and our aspirations.
14: So we are here to talk about comedy as a Canadian shield, how comedy shapes us as Canadians. Now, as you can imagine, there is a danger in saying that, because talking about comedy kind of has this way of sapping the fun out of the evening. But there won't be, I will try to promise this, there will not be any earnest or hand-wringing, dry-as-dust discussion here, because I am joined by three award-winning performers who I know you're going to love listening to. Their credits are legion, and their accomplishments are so vast that I'm tempted to say that we need no introduction, but that wouldn't be polite or Canadian. So how about a Canadian compromise and a really brief introduction? And I will begin on my left here. Deborah McGrath is a comedian, writer, and director whose comedy Bona Fides, yes, Bona Fides, this is Ideas, began with Second City Improv and is best known for roles in Little Mosque on the Prairie, Seven Little Monsters, and Paradise Falls, and recently, the series Harmony Gardens. Welcome. Welcome. Next, Marta Chavez. Her many TV appearances include Just for Laughs, We're Funny That Way Festival, and the Winnipeg Comedy Festival, and she's often been heard on CBC Radio on Laugh Out Loud, The Debaters, Because News, and now Ideas. Welcome, yay. Marta.
15: Thank you.
14: Thank you for being here.
15: Thank you.
14: Last but not least, Stratford's
12: Saint
14: own.
12: Saint
14: thank
12: Radford,
14: you.
12: I would say here.
14: Brittle Star, a.k.a. Stuart Reynolds. Apart from his many TV appearances, his work has brought him to the White House and to meeting the Prime Minister. And of late, he's become the best-selling author of the book Lessons from Cats for Surviving Fascism, translated so far into 9 languages.
15: Wow.
14: Welcome, Stuart.
12: Thank you.
14: Yeah. I have a very general question for all of you. Deb, maybe we can start with you.
15: Okay.
14: When we say Canadian comedy, that of course presupposes that there is such a thing.
15: Mm-hmm.
14: Can you just tell me what in your own experiences convinces you that there is in fact something called Canadian comedy?
15: That is a really good question. And of course, I've worked with so many
16: fabulous Canadians. I'm married to one of the great Canadian comedians, Colin Mochrie. And thank you. Thank you. Thank you very much. It was a wise choice. But I'll tell you what, I do think we have a distinct sense of humor. I think because we laugh at ourselves. I think because Canadians do not take themselves too seriously, which is why, going back to Agent Orange and his 51st date, we suddenly went, this isn't funny. It was like a rousing, you know, elbows up, as they say. I think because from coast to coast, we're storytellers and funny storytellers. I grew up in a family, Scottish-Irish background. We got together. There were stories. There were songs. There were guitars. There was my grandfather played the accordion. Everybody laughed all the time. And I think that's who we are.
14: Okay, that's pretty good evidence. Stuart.
12: I think one of the superpowers that Canada has and Canadians have is this ability to be objective about things. It must come from being so close to the U.S. We're always just on the outside of the action. So we get to watch what's happening. And we get to also learn from it. So it's kind of like being in a sibling relationship where we watch what they do and go, that was kind of cool, but I don't want to do that necessarily. I don't want to punch down. I want to make sure everyone's included. And it's a weird sort of power that Canada has where we can be self-deprecating, but in a way that it's still filled with pride, which is weird.
14: Yeah. Marta, there's another way to ask you this. Maybe this might be, this is how I'm going to ask you the same question. If Canadian comedy had to write a profile of itself on some dating app, what do you think it would say?
17: It would say, I am very funny. Mm-hmm. But nobody knows it because we don't have a big industry. It's not that we don't have comedians. I have worked 33 years touring with comedians everywhere, even in little towns in Timmins, near Timmins, Ontario. And I tell you, there is a lot of comedians. And the best comedians in the United States, I can tell you, are Canadian. Yeah. Yes.
14: That is a fact. I think we know that. Yeah.
17: Yeah.
14: What other adjectives can you think of if you're describing Canadian comedy? It sounds like maybe humble.
17: Well, in stand-up, for example, we practice a lot. Whereas in the United States, it's so cutthroat. They just have the little 5 minutes. In Los Angeles, they just have 5 minutes here, 5 minutes there. And we hone our acts.
16: We did it for a while. We moved to the U.S. It was great, but when I was down there, very pregnant, and then had our daughter, I felt different. I felt like I wasn't one of them. You know that scene in Invasion of the Body Snatchers at the end when Donald Sutherland, she's so happy she's found him, and then he walks to her, and then he goes, that's what I felt like, that at any moment they were going to me out of there. I just wanted to go home. And my husband always tells people every time I heard Joni Mitchell or Neil Young, I would just bawl my eyes out. What? I feel like such a Canadian, and I missed it. And we chose to live the lifestyle we want rather than to pursue the career that might have given us a different financial lifestyle.
14: Was there a moment, was there something that happened that persuaded you, no, it's time to go home?
16: I never loved it. I'll be honest. My husband is the most adaptable creature on earth. And I would say, and now we're going to Bermuda for 10 years or wherever. I never liked it. I felt I didn't know where I was. Yeah. Ron James, the great Ron James, always says home is looking around and knowing where you are. Mm. And I thought that was a great thing. Because
14: yeah,
16: I didn't know where I was.
14: Yeah. Yeah.
16: And, you know, the writers on the show, their advice to us day one, we said, oh, please give us what's happened. Well, what do we do? A gun in the car and a gun in your house, rubber shoes by the door, a bag of money. And I thought, we're not in Kansas anymore. Or rather, we are in Kansas. And I'd like to go back to Ontario. So,
14: yeah,
16: we tried it and it didn't work for us. And yet, tons of friends down there who love it, and I get why they love it, but I'm Canadian.
14: Yeah. And yet, Stuart, one of the things that shapes Canadian comedy is our proximity to the U.S. Just expand on that. How so?
12: Yeah, I think we get to, I mean, exactly as Deb said, I felt like you never feel like you fully fit in the U.S. when you're in the U.S. I always equate going to the U.S. as to going to Disney World. And if you've been to Disney World, I love Disney World, by the way.
16: Me too.
12: You go to Disney World and you go to the security and that guy is like 84 years old, pokes around in your bag, and checks for whatever handguns or something. And he looks in the bag and he looks you in the eye. He knows you're not going to try to move into Disney World. He knows that in 8 hours, you're going to be leaving there, not talking to your family.
16: Yeah.
12: Poor, sunburnt, but generally happy. You'll come back another time later. I equate the U.S. to that, and that idea of it's fun to go to, fun to watch, but it feels, as a Canadian, it's like, I prefer safety. I prefer, it's life, liberty, and the pursuit of happiness in the U.S., and it's peace, order, and good government in Canada. I like that one better.
17: And Medicare.
14: But, you know, I don't want to make too many comparisons to other parts of the world, but I lived in the U.K. for a long time for my job, and there seemed to be a preponderance of Scottish comedians who seemed to kind of have this dual role, dual sort of view on society in the U.K., and I wonder whether there's something like that at play with Canadians and Americans. Yeah. Marta, yeah, do you think that?
17: Yeah, it's like they're being the fish out of water. Mm-hmm. That you play, but I went to Los Angeles several times. I had great management. They wanted me to move there, and I didn't like it. I started touring there, and all the comedians speaking bad about other comedians really cutthroat. And I love my community here. I love it, so I decided I didn't want to live there. Yeah, although people were telling me, you're Spanish, there is a huge market there. And I'm like, no, I'd rather be here.
16: Yeah. I mean, they're the dream. As far as show business, mm-hmm. they're the dream. Mm-hmm. But they've got the money. They've got the producers. There's so many people making art down there.
14: Yeah.
16: It's a machine. So we always look there and think, oh, wouldn't it be nice? But then you've got to decide what's your priority.
14: So how does that affect the tone and the feel of Canadian comedy? Being able to watch what's happening there and saying, that's not what we're doing. We're doing something different over here.
16: Because we're also watching Britain.
14: Right.
16: I really think, I know this is an old trope maybe, but we grew up largely very connected to British television, British relatives. So we have both. We take from everything, mm-hmm. UK, US, and I think we sort of found our pond in the middle.
14: Stuart?
12: I was going to say, referring back to the Scotland-England thing,
14: right.
12: Which is that idea that it's a very apt description of Canada and the US, because of course it's almost 10 times the population of England compared to Scotland. But Scotland's very, very different. There's one of my favorite shows in Scotland is Still Game. And fantastic show if you haven't seen it. It's amazing. Ask anyone in England if they know about it, and they have never heard of it in their lives. Like, how can you guys not? Their island is tiny. How do you not know this? But it's different culture. There's definite difference in culture between the two. More so in Scotland and England compared to Canada and the U.S. Actually, I was just in Scotland. I was in Scotland in September for the first time in a little while. And I'd spent a lot of time in England, specifically London. And as I was walking downtown in Glasgow, there was three young women out on the town. And when you go from London to Glasgow, London's height of fashion. When you go to Glasgow, it's a blood sport to go out at night. This is fun. You're going to do things.
14: Yeah.
12: And these three women were walking down the street. And without missing a beat, just to underline the fact that I was in Glasgow and not London, this young woman pulled down her trousers, proceeded to pee, and kept walking without missing a stride or the joke that she was telling her friends. I thought, I'm home. This is great.
14: So your point about Canadian comedy then?
12: I've seen more than my fair share of Canadian women do the exact same maneuver.
16: But they're much older and can't help it. Speaking for
14: okay,
16: a
14: we're done here. We're done. What do you think? How does the way we do comedy here, now that we've sort of defined it, although I still think there's more we can say about it, but how do you think the way you do comedy here help shield us as Canadians? Deb?
16: Shield us.
14: Yeah.
16: Shield us from.
14: Being from? Are from stronger forces coming from the South or elsewhere?
16: I think because our humor, it does come from our heritage, which is a lot of old country heritage. It isn't just this country we stand on. And I think those traditions are deep in us. Mm-hmm. So we take that humor and we're gathering our people to laugh. It always feels like humor in Canada is a community event.
17: Yeah. Yes. Yep. It's like the, like you're in the kitchen with your friends.
16: Yeah.
17: Saying, yeah. And it is different from province to province.
16: Yeah.
17: Oh, it is different. Like I grew up in Quebec. I started doing comedy in Montreal. Mm-hmm. I was an allophone. Yeah. Yeah, because I wasn't either English nor French. I was an allophone.
18: Proudly
17: so I was a minority inside of a minority. And then to expand my wings, I moved to Toronto, and it's different. Mm-hmm. And when you go to Newfoundland, the humor is totally different. And when you go to Halifax, they are obsessed with telling you about the Halifax explosion. Yeah.
16: Because it's funny.
17: It's funny. It's tragedy plus time. Tragedy plus time. But they are very, very friendly. Whereas if you go to the prairies, it's another kind of humor. But I think that what unites Canadian humor in general is that is in community, that is born from, probably because it's cold and you have to tell jokes to warm your bones up, you know, when there was no television or no internet. Tell me a joke and I'm going to be warmer.
12: Yeah. That's right. I completely agree with that. We underestimate the impact of the weather and the environment in Canada. Mm-hmm. We're very much we spent a lot of the year together indoors in the same spaces. And I think it's great, especially when you can share jokes and humor and funny stories. It brings a sense of community. There's that warmth that comes with for sure. But it also, I think, in relation to the U.S. specifically, it's nice to have inside jokes. Like I can say a joke about Sobeys. Nobody in America knows what the hell I'm talking about. Mention Zares, it's even worse. Like, what the hell is a Zare? Mm.
18: There's some satisfaction in that.
12: Yeah, exactly. Yeah. Exactly.
17: Yeah. And they have Baywatch and we have the Beachcombers.
16: And one of them was very hot.
17: Yeah, Bruno.
16: But I mean, let's face it, we're also not putting down the U.S. Americans because they've got some killer comedy.
17: They have some killer
16: comedians.
18: And that's
16: just that we can be proudly different and still love them and aspire to some of the things they do.
18: Yeah. You mentioned elbows up earlier. And I want us to all cast our minds back to the threats that Donald Trump made to annex Canada to make us the 51st state. And it was comedian Mike Myers who popularized the elbows up gesture in response, which, of course, in case you haven't heard it and you're under a rock somewhere, it's a reference to hockey legend Gordie Howe, who was infamous for his elbows on the ice. What do you make of the fact that it was a comedian who entered that fray?
17: It had to be.
16: Yeah, I think it makes sense.
12: I agree.
18: Tell me why. Why does it make sense? Marta.
17: Because the creature, what he hates the most is that you laugh at him. Or when he doesn't understand something and he didn't understand at all what elbows up was or anything. Those Canadian people, they are crazy. They first say, come from away, and then they said, don't come from away. And Mike Myers is an expert in Dr. Evil. So, you know, he knows. He knows Mike, the evilness. Yeah.
16: Mike is also, a lot of friends, especially friends in L.A., say I'm the most Canadian person they know. Mike is, actually. Mm-hmm. And I know that when the Prime Minister asked him, but you live down there, he went, yeah, but I'm... And that's the other thing. He's got to live down there. Mm-hmm. I mean, that's his world now. And then you love it. I mean, who wouldn't love New York City? I think it needed to be a comedian because there's power in making people laugh.
18: Okay. So I guess thinking of that decision for the Prime Minister to choose Mike Myers to have in that ad during the election campaign, looking to

0: glommed onto that, having not thought of it before. Mm-hmm. We jumped on that bandwagon because it was a great concept and we needed to.
1: Yeah. Well, I mean, beyond the, I mean, I'd like to ask you how this whole conversation changed your comedy. So we'll put that aside for a minute. But Deb, you actually went beyond your actual comedy and produced ads to promote buying Canadian and, you know, those pro-Canada ads. Mm-hmm. It also included Rick Mercer, Ron James, and Scott Thompson. Again, why so many comedians? I keep asking the same question.
0: But people were dying to do them because, and not to go down this rabbit hole, but I was frightened. I think we were all frightened. I don't know that we're not still, because the thing has still got stuff up his sleeve. And I think getting together and saying, buy Canadian and do these things, reminded us something we needed to be reminded of, that we can't rely, and nor should we be relying, because we've relied too long, and we have let them carry us. Yeah. We have, mm-hmm. and we can't deny that. And I think all of a sudden, somebody is saying, not only do we have to pull away from it, we must pull away from it. We must build our own country, and saying it with humor and reminding us all the things we have going for ourselves.
2: And one of the things we have going is the box wine from Saskatoon, because people are not drinking booze from the States anymore.
1: But is Canadian comedy endangered? I mean, No.
0: I don't think it ever will be.
2: Yeah. I grew up in Nicaragua fearing an American invasion, and then I come to Canada, I was for many years enjoying my free health care since I am a hypochondriac, and now it's in danger. But you know, we are changing in a way. There is a kind of unity among comedians. Mm. A lot of people have come back. Of the people that had that left, they have come back because they don't want to to be there, basically.
0: Yeah. And you know what? We're essentially, this is the bad and the good. We have allowed them to be our what's the word I'm looking for?
1: Protector.
3: Wives.
0: Yeah, protector.
1: Guardian.
0: We've allowed that, and they have done it. But by the same token, we are a peace-loving folk.
3: Yeah.
0: We just are. We don't want, you know, we don't want any of the trouble.
2: Yeah. No trouble, no guns.
0: No.
2: Healthcare. That's what we want.
0: Yeah.
1: So that's how it affects politics. I'm curious how it's changed the way you do comedy. This conversation about the possibility of annexation, about us being 51st state, how did it change the way you do comedy?
2: The rage.
1: The rage. So besides going down to Niagara Falls and picking fights with America.
2: Menopause. The rage. No, but I find that this is no game. I hear the trumpets of the apocalypse every morning on Facebook. Oh. And then I think that we have to say how great is our country. There are a lot of people saying that our country sucks. There are a lot of people saying that, oh, there is an invasion of immigrants, and I feel affected. And all the Uber drivers I go with also feel affected about that, you know, because they also don't want to be American. No, none of the immigrants want to be American. No.
1: Stuart, how has your comedy changed?
3: I mean, when I started doing comedy as a thing about 14 years ago, it was like dad jokes and very sort of simple, sort of fluffy, non-threatening type of humor. And then, as I noticed, the world was kind of changing, and I've never been interested in politics. However, it sort of seemed like we passed a line between politics, which is like tax policy and whatever, all the boring stuff. And then you get into like, oh, this is now ethical. This is now right and wrong stuff. This is like people's rights to just live and be free and be happy and be healthy. I think I should probably use my platform a little bit to do something about that. So I'm thankful I had a little bit of a platform to do so. Mm-hmm. And it feels important. It feels important to kind of, when I don't do stuff that's political, If I do too much of that stuff, I feel myself I'm being negligent if I don't do it.
1: How much of that shift is writing this book in 2024? It was before Trump times two. How much is that part of the shift that you made into the political world?
3: Yeah, so the book with Lessons from Cancer, Surviving Fascism, at your favorite bookstore now, or actually out in the lobby right now if you're here. It was written actually.

0: a couple weeks after Trump was reelected.
1: Mm.
0: And I thought, you idiots. I can't believe how stupid people are. I'm going to give them the stupidest combo ever, cats and fascism. I thought it was ridiculous. Then I started writing it. And over the chapters, I thought to myself, oh, God, this is actually getting a little more serious. This is like Animal Farm, but funnier.
1: What's the main message of the book? Like, what were you trying to do with the book?
0: I think the message is there's a weird... We've got access to so much information now through social media. We've all got a phone, a computer in our pockets, in our purses, whatever. And we've got so much information, but we're also so malleable currently. We're so compliant. We're so apathetic sometimes because there's so much information. We just kind of let it wash over us. We're like, I can't deal with this today. And it's really important to take breaks from consuming news, but you have a responsibility to yourself, your family, your community, your next generations to be aware of what's happening and actually realize, oh, this actually might be taking a bad turn. We should maybe do something about it to stop it before it gets too horrible.
2: Comedy as our Canadian shield. My onstage discussion with Stuart Reynolds, Marta Chavez, and Deb McGrath took place as part of the Provocation Ideas Festival in Stratford, Ontario in May 2026. This is Ideas. I'm Nala Ayed. Let's face it, nothing is more earnest than talking about Canadian identity, unless it's talking about Canadian comedy. So talking about Canadian comedy may not be the most appetizing subject on the intellectual menu, at least not at first. But as our discussion went on, patterns of comedy and identity began to emerge more fully, especially as we got into how politics and political identity have become so embedded in our everyday lives.
1: Marta, back to you for a minute, because I know you teach stand-up comedy. So I'm curious how much more politics enters into your instruction to your students now than it used to be before.
3: Well, you know, I try my best not to impose anything of me, you know, because here I show up at college, all boys. Mm-hmm. They were all boys in a course. And they grew up during the pandemic, so they were feral. They have not gone to school with other people. Like they didn't know how to relate to other people. And there comes the middle-aged Nicaraguan lesbian to teach you stand-up comedy. So you know what I mean? I didn't want them to say, oh, she's imposing right. us, like what she thinks and everything. But so whenever I have a badass in the class who wants to do what they call, edgy comedy.
1: Mm.
3: And they think that edgy comedy is aiming down and pointing out, you know, I think that you can say anything if you aim up, if you're attacking power. But why are you going to attack a powerless community?
1: Mm-hmm.
3: In that instance, I put my foot down. But otherwise, if all you want to talk is sex that I know you're not having, because...
4: because I've seen you.
3: No, because I've seen you. And because I've seen you. You know that it's kind of like they learn that from... I try to influence them, but not that much. Influence them by example,
4: yeah.
3: Let's say.
1: Deb, if we're agreeing here that Canadian comedy is part of the so-called resistance to...
4: Oh, I like that.
1: Yes, to the U.S. or to the influence of the U.S., what can Canadian comedy do in shielding us that other forms of Canadian resistance can't do?
4: Right now, I'm thinking of what the resistance would wear. I've gone there. Not pillbox, not beret. Anyway, I'll think about that. What is it? Now you've got it. Truly,
1: I'm wondering what can you accomplish by using humor in talking about what's going on between Canada and the U.S. that you can't do with politicians or newspaper writers or, you know, opinion writers or shows like mine.
4: I think you've got to appeal to the common denominator, which is we're all people. I mean, I know we're mad at the politicians there and the people that voted for him, but we also have to remember there's at least half of the people that didn't and are suffering more than we are because they're humiliated throughout the world and many of them don't deserve it. So I think we have to, think more about what we have in common and when we're writing, when we're performing something, think more from the perspective of the people, mm-hmm. what we are, which is every day, we are people just living our lives. Mm-hmm. And when you were talking earlier about the things you don't, I read the newspapers every day, and I'm to the point of, that's as much as I need to know about that. And that headline says it all. Mm. I'm flipping. I'm telling you, I'm desperate for the obituaries. Just so I can get a laugh. And I'm turning pages. And that's it. I feel we have to live the biggest but the simplest version of our lives right now. We have to gentle ourselves. We have to laugh. We have to go to the movies or do the fun things with friends. And we've got the season for that coming because it is so dark. Mm-hmm. So we have to be light and we have to laugh. Yeah. And they always say, tell Canadian stories. And I always think, what is that though? Well, those are our stories, just how we live our lives. Yeah. It can seem similar to Americans, because we are similar in many ways.
1: Yeah, you've all touched on how different Canadian comedy is to American comedy or humor, and I just want to kind of delve into that a little bit more. For example, those celebrity roasts in the U.S., mm-hmm. where a famous person is essentially insulted over the course of the performance, is that kind of format welcome or imaginable here in Canada, Deb?
4: I don't know. We're so take-off, eh? Like, that's what our roast would be. It would actually be called Takeoff, eh? And when we were putting them down, we'd just go, well, Takeoff, eh? I don't feel they're quintessentially Canadian. Mm-hmm. I don't know. I wouldn't want to be a part of one, but that's just me.
3: They do have Martha. The Roast Battles Canada.
4: What's it called?
3: Roast Battles
1: Canada. They do,
3: Canada.
1: Okay. And how would you compare them to the brand that we see down south?
3: Well, the roads that you see in the United States are famous people. Here, you're roasting people that are not famous.
1: Right.
3: So the people at home don't know what are your...
4: You're trying to make a living here.
3: So, you know, and then you're going to go to work in Timmins, Ontario together, and then you insulted each other, and it's going to be awkward. It's not... I refuse, because I know they're going to call me fat. I know they're going to call me old. I know that they're going to talk about my accent. Mm. They're going to talk about the lesbian. I already know what they're gonna say. What? And the people at home will go, and
4: because
3: take off. But it's not my type of humor. I don't like it.
1: No. Not very Canadian, is it?
0: Yeah, Stuart? We were talking earlier about the the roast from the 70s and stuff, and how they were a bit more clever and a bit smarter compared to the ones that happen now. And there are some funny parts that happen in the roast, but it's usually quite nasty all the time. And I think it's something that kind of nastiness is a very, to me, kind of an American trait. I relate it to sports. I remember having this woman from Manhattan who was about 92 years old. She said to me, the difference between Canada and America is that America is baseball. America is one person at bat at a time. You're on a team, but it's up to one person to make the next point. That's it. Whereas Canada is hockey. We're a team all the time on the ice, which is, it's totally different.
1: That's is that true, Martha? Do you guys agree? Is that true?
4: I've never thought of that before. Yeah.
0: She was very wise, and in turn, I sound wise.
4: Yeah. You 100% do. No, it's an interesting concept. And, you know, now we've got heated rivalry, so that ups the game. So we've got the team and the team.
3: Yeah. But even Joan Rivers said after her roast, Joan Rivers... And you know how she was, Joan Rivers, that she could roast anybody. She said that she was on the verge of crying. Yeah. So why would I put myself on that in that predicament? You have to carpe diem. Like the day that Trump threatened that he was going to nuke Iran, I was doing the keto diet. And then I said to myself, what if Trump blows up the world and I didn't eat the f***ing cookie? Carpe the cookie, I say. Carpe the cookie.
4: Oh, my God.
1: And that is hilarious. Those are the wise words from the show, carpe the cookie.
3: Carpe diem. I can say, and I didn't eat the stupid cookie, so you can put it on the radio.
1: Oh, we could stop there, too. But But Stuart, you know, we said we wouldn't be earnest, but maybe this is kind of an earnest question. But where do you draw the line between something that's, you know, in bad taste versus something that's a lot harder, or maybe even hate speech? Like, how do you draw the line? Where?
0: I mean, the golden, like I say, golden rule, I don't know if that's a bad thing or not anymore. The main rule is that you don't punch down, as Marta says. You just don't. Because it's not good. It doesn't help anything. I feel, again, being aware of having a platform is important. Realizing that your words matter and they impact people. And, you know, I remember, I often compare myself to Oprah.
3: your words matter, and you know there are a lot of warriors, freedom of speech out there. This guy the other day on Facebook, he says to me, "You're just a fat, ugly dyke," and then I said to him, "Why are you saying that? That's not polite. Why are you telling me that?" And he goes, "It's my freedom of speech. I can say whatever. It's my freedom of speech." When he said that it was his freedom of speech to comment about my looks, I went to his family photo album. Mm. And I said to him, "Your little daughter looks like an alligator." And then he became for censorship immediately. You have to learn how to defend yourself.
0: I feel there's mixed messages happening here.
3: Yeah. No, I'm saying freedom of speech doesn't mean that you have to go around insulting people, but you can defend yourself.
0: Sure.
3: Right?
1: Back to the idea of punching down.
3: Yeah.
1: Stuart,
0: what you do is you find some guy's ugly kid.
3: No. He drew first blood. He drew first blood.
4: But I mean, you're not going to stop people from saying what they want.
3: Yeah.
4: And freedom of speech is a very real thing. There's no two ways about it. I, you know, am the proud mother of a trans daughter, beautiful, beautiful girl. And there are some comedians and some authors of famous books about wizards who seem to think that these people mentioning no names, you figure it out, that are cruel. Like, you pick on the most vulnerable people in society. Yeah. So my choice about them is, take your freedom of speech. I support that. I don't support you. I don't have to listen to you. Mm-hmm. I don't have to pay money to see you. But you can say what you want. And I'm sorry that you feel that that's what you want to spend your time saying.
1: Yeah.
3: Yeah.
1: So I think the bottom line in all of this is that we really don't like bullies here, do we?
4: No.
1: Yeah.
4: That's, take off, eh?
0: Yeah. No, it goes to the weather again. It's that idea of, like, you know, you're going to end up shoveling out someone else's driveway because someone's going to help you shovel your driveway. So it's the weather. It's community. We have to rely on each other. Canada is not big enough to be all about the individual. We need to help each other.
3: Yeah. Okay. But that's another thing that is different from Canadian comedy and American comedy. In America at the moment, there are a lot of people that think that is the goal of stand-up comedy. Just talk about minorities, these minorities, and they don't realize that, oh yeah, it's a little joke, yeah. But morons listen to you and they may come and beat the person up. You know, like it's called stochastic terrorism, I think it's called, or something. Yeah. Yeah. Like, you have a microphone, why are you going to use it to these people that cannot defend themselves?
4: Because you can't think of anything clever to say.
3: No, but there is a wave in the United States about that. And it's contagious, and we are trying to push them from... Yeah.
1: I have just a few more questions, but I want to remind the audience, this is a good moment. If you have a question, you've got your pencil and piece of paper, you can write your question. We'll get to as many of them as possible. We've covered a lot of ground, but if we agree that comedy, Canadian comedy, is part of the arsenal with which, and I don't mean to use war metaphors, but the arsenal to resist Americanization or American culture or American politics, what is your most potent weapon or your most powerful shield as a comedian? Deb.
4: Oh, this is going to sound so pretentious and corny, but truth, telling the truth. I do talk about family, friends, little things that happen. I'll tell a very quick story.
1: Yes, please.
4: Because this is an example of what I find hilariously funny. Our daughter's name is Kinley. Our dog's name is Lilibet the Third, named after her most wonderful majesty, Queen Elizabeth. And so she was out walking Lilibet, and a neighbor came by and said, "Oh, what's your dog's name?" And our daughter, I shouldn't have brought it up because I won't get through that laughing. Our daughter said, "Her name is Kinley." And then she went, "What have I just done? Why did I say that?" The concept of her thought process as she stood there and she said, "Mom, I was going, say something. Say something. Tell her that the dog's name isn't Kinley. Say something. Oh, my God, she's leaning down. She's about to speak to Kinley." And then the woman starts to go, "Oh, who's a good kid? Who's a pretty Kinley?" And Kinley said, "I had to look away. I'm laughing. And now I can't say, my name's Kinley, and I can't tell you why I said it was her name." That's the kind of thing I find very funny.
1: Right.
4: Situational. Things that we do in our everyday lives that are mental.
1: Right.
4: And that we know are, and yet we do them. And as Canadians, we laugh at them. We laugh at ourselves. Right. See, I was doing a full circle there.
1: I like that.
4: But we laugh at the stupid things we do. Mm-hmm. And that's what I find funny. And that's why, and it's American, but when he came out with Ted Lasso, that was an example of punching up.
3: Yeah. Mm-hmm.
4: And doing a fun, kind thing. And I think there's a lot of that to be done. Right. We laugh as hard as that at that as we do at cruel stuff.
1: Right. I love the idea that truth is kind of at the heart of, you know, making comedy as potent a weapon as, again, to use that word, as it is in resistance. What else is there? Truth? Stories? What else?
3: Vulnerability.
1: What's that? Vulnerability.
3: Vulnerability. Ah. You have to be vulnerable.
1: Mm-hmm. Yeah.
3: To be able to... to be able to communicate with people, and then you open a little bit. This I learned from the beginning of stand-up, because I had hang-ups about the accent. I learned that if you make fun of it first,
1: mm-hmm. yeah.
3: it doesn't matter if the other ones make fun of it.
1: Yeah.
3: So my first joke was, "I know that you think I have an awful accent, and I don't give a shit." So that was my friend. That was my first joke. Did it 3 years ago.
4: Like, what's his name? Nate
3: Bergazzi.
4: He's like vulnerable.
1: Right.
4: Vulnerable.
1: Right.
4: Vulnerable.
3: Yeah. Yeah.
4: Doesn't care. Making himself look like a jerk. And people love it.
1: Love it. It's true. Yeah.
3: Yeah.
1: So truth, vulnerability.
4: And the Canadian way.
1: Sounds like an ad.
5: You just took my answer, Deb.
1: Stuart.
3: I'm sorry.
5: Inclusivity, I was going to say.
4: Oh, yeah.
5: But that's part of vulnerability as well, that idea of including people as much as possible. You can make fun of something that's happening. I can make fun of something that's happening in Alberta, but as long as I'm not making fun of people just from being Albertan, it has to just be funny in general, that's all.
1: Again, keeping in mind that comedy is part of the Canadian idea of resistance, but how do you put the serious into the funny?
4: Oh, I think they sort of go together like...
5: Mm-hmm.
4: Bread and butter.
5: Like, comedians to me are the saddest people on earth.
1: We don't want to end there.
5: That's it. Good night, everyone. They are, because I think Deb's right. They are so close together. They're so that sadness, like you cry laughing. I mean, that's a really good, easy example to point out of that idea of like your defenses are down and you're feeling things. And that's how you put the seriousness in it, I think.
4: And it's a really lovely way to live if you can get to the point where you can find laughter in the really dark moments.
3: Yeah.
4: Because they're going to come.
3: Mm. Yeah.
4: A friend of mine said, we've had a few friends get sick lately, and she went, "Oh, we're in the room now." And then we laughed about it.
3: Yeah,
4: but you know, and we want to redecorate.
1: You've all said this in one way or another, and we all know this. It's a fraught time. Political polarization is everywhere. Threats are bubbling up from our southern neighbors and the rise of extremist politics. Just in your own words, where do you think Canadian comedy fits into trying to address that picture?
4: Fits in to
1: what,
4: the world.
1: What is the role? What is the role? What should be the role today in this context?
4: I honestly think that the phrase, "you do you," works for that. Keep being who we are. Mm-hmm. Don't, so often we've tried to change and be more American and fit into their daft ways. And I think it's better. We know what we've got going on, and the world is knowing more and more what we've got going on. So I would say keep it going.
1: Martha.
3: Joy is resistance. And I'm going to have a good time to spite them. That's my motto. It comes from my mom. My mom will say, yeah, you're going to have a good time if I have to break every bone in your body. So that comes from my mother. So I said, yeah, I think joy comedy is resistance. Mm-hmm. It's like we have to laugh. Yeah. Because I'd rather go down laughing than crying with a cookie.
1: With a cookie. Let's do it.
5: I think for a long time, Canadians felt ashamed to be proud of being Canadian. And I think what's changing now in entertainment, specifically in comedy specifically, is that it's okay to be proudly Canadian. You can make fun of Canadians. You can be self-deprecating, but also fiercely loyal to Canada at the same time. You can be really happy about it. Like milk bags? Bring up milk bags to anyone. We were at an event in Ottawa, and a couple came up to me and said, listen, we've seen your post about milk bags, and you cut both ends. I cut both ends. My wife says I'm crazy. Who's right? The marriage depends on this. I said, well, you have to leave your wife, obviously, because she's an idiot. You cut both sides.
1: This is very, very connected to what we were just talking about. How does humor give you hope? Deb?
4: So it's the thing that truly keeps us going, gets us through a day. It's why so many people, when they meet someone, when they fall in love, or what was it? It was their sense of humor. People often joke it was sense of humor because they weren't attractive. So I went for the sense of humor. But truly, it is the sense of humor that attracts you to someone. And I don't mean that they're funny. I don't mean that they're a professional. They get it. Mm-hmm. They know how to laugh and what's funny.
1: Yeah. You want to add something, Marta?
3: Well, it gives me hope of, at the very least, I'm having a good time. Yeah. I love to go making people laugh, like all the people that I talk to at the stores and everything. Yeah. And it's the accent, I know, it's not the material, but they laugh. But they laugh. I love to make people laugh. I love to make people happy. And it's also a Nicaraguan thing.
1: Yeah.
3: Like, we are very much like Canadians in a way.
1: Although,
3: like, for example, in Nicaragua, we have the same address system as in Newfoundland. You know, like, we don't have numbers in the houses because of earthquakes and everything. So you tell, okay, the place where you're going is three blocks down where the house of Maria used to be and now is the house of Elmo. Three blocks from where the little dog died.
1: Right.
3: And then... And I love to find Canadian humor. I love to discover links to my own native culture, let's say.
1: This person is asking, some of the best comedy shows that run in the USA are not known specifically as Canadian. Should comedian actors and shows be doing more to promote themselves as Canadian?
5: Ooh.
3: Yes.
4: I'm of two minds about that. I always think... Let it stand on its own. Oh, that's such a Canadian thing to say. I am just super disappointed myself. Like, just do it for the love of it, for God's sake. Yeah. The idea in this business is promoting the star system. But, you know, the work ends up speaking for itself. I really think so. I watched this show called, the one where he lives in the basement, his parents' house. Late bloomer, thank you. He travels with me to answer things I have forgotten. Late bloomer. It is a great, great show. There's a million great Canadian shows on right now that you probably haven't seen. A million. It's just that we don't have as big a beast that can produce. It's not that. Why aren't people coming up with it? A million people are coming up with the best shows you've never seen because you can't get it done. You just can't get it produced.
3: Yeah. Exactly. There is no, for a stand-up comedy, for example, there is no Canadian Council for the Arts. There is no grants.
4: Yeah.
3: For we have been trying forever to make it an art. And, I mean, to be declared an art, although, you know, Sometimes I wonder, but but I mean, like, we need money. Like, a lot of kids have great ideas.
6: Yeah,
3: a lot of they have the little cameras on their phones that they can film anything.
4: Yeah, it's great.
3: Like, a lot of people are in the racket now. Like, if you see the TikTok and everything, all civilians.
4: Yeah.
3: Doing very funny.
1: A lot of talent.
4: Yeah. True. Funny is funny.
3: Funny is funny.
5: Funny is funny, and good stories are good stories. I like when shows are incidentally Canadian. I love that. I like when you think of Corner Gas is incidentally Canadian. Schitt's Creek is incidentally Canadian. A fantastic show, which is not anymore, Children Ruin Everything, they would just mention things like, I'm going to Guelph, and you'd be, as a Canadian, be like, I know Guelph. It would have nothing to do with the story, but you'd be like, that's amazing. It's fantastic. And of course, Little Mosque on the Prairie is a really fantastic example.
3: And the one about the unhoused dog. What was the
5: Littlest Hobo?
4: Unhoused Dog.
5: That's their reboot name.
4: That is such a politically correct version.
3: Unhoused Dog. I learned English with the Littlest Hobo because that was on cable in Montreal.
4: And the thing is, he didn't know he was unhoused.
3: And the big story happened.
5: Yeah.
3: He didn't know. He was
1: just a couple more questions, and then we'll wrap this up. But someone's asking this decency is a cornerstone of Canadian identity. Are our comedians more decent than Americans or Europeans? And if so, who is the most decent Canadian comic?
3: I would say Mr. Ron James. Would you say that?
4: What do you mean by decent?
1: Well, they believe, they're saying decency is a cornerstone of Canadian identity. Are our comedians more decent than Americans or Europeans? I assume it means a little bit more proper than others.
4: And you're putting Ron up for...
3: I misunderstood the question.
4: A dear friend, and I love him, when somebody said, think Ron James in one word. Decent is not on the list.
3: Yeah. No. He said, you know what I mean is, like, he talks a lot, but he won't curse.
1: He's also a good person.
4: You meant decent almost in a button-down.
3: No.
1: I think perhaps not punching down, bully, not someone.
3: He has this vocabulary.
4: He's a poet.
3: A poet. Yeah, that's what I
4: thought you meant more button-down, like straight-laced.
3: We have great comics. We have Derek Edwards. Who is a storytelling from Timmins. He says he's the second most famous person from Timmins after Shania Twain. we have great comics. Yeah. I love the comedians from Canada.
1: I think this one to you probably, Deb. Would you agree American humor equals put down humor, British humor equals linguistic puns, etc., world play, European humor surreal, Canadian humor, the best of European and British? You kind of said something like that earlier, I think.
4: Yeah. I mean, to a degree, I wouldn't want to categorize all those countries as one thing, because they're everything as well. I definitely think Canadian humor is a combination of all the humors.
3: Mm-hmm. Yeah.
4: We are a gatherer of humors.
3: We are a cornucopia. Yeah. Humor. That's what Ron James would say.
4: Yeah, exactly.
3: Cornucopia.
4: Exactly. And in that sense, he's
3: a gaggle of comedy.
1: As a final question, that's probably not a fair question, but how many Canadian comedians do you think it would take to win the debate with Donald Trump?
3: Oh.
4: One.
3: One.
1: Their name?
4: Ron James.
3: Ron James, yeah. Yeah, Ron James.
4: No question. He's not buttoned down, but he would take the thing down, and he would likely steal a line of yours and finish him by saying, your daughter looks like an alligator.
3: Your little daughter.
5: I don't think you'd even want to waste your time. I think it's better just to do what we can to strengthen ourselves up instead. We just go find Canadian comedians and comics and people acting and people in comedy in general, and make sure they're from Canada and appreciate them. That's it. Like me.
3: Yes.
1: Hear, hear. So Stuart, Marta, and Deb, thank you very, very much for being here tonight and taking our questions. Really wonderful to talk to you.
4: Thank you very much.
5: Thank you.
1: Thank you. Thank you very much for being here. Really appreciate it.
2: 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The senior producer is Nikola Lukšić. The executive producer of Ideas and producer of this episode is Greg Kelly, and I'm Nala Ayed.
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7: Tom Green has always loved talk shows, from his early days in Ottawa doing his own show to taking turns behind David Letterman's desk. But for his new interview show, he's not sitting at a fancy studio in LA. He's interviewing big-name celebrities at his farm in rural Ontario. He'll be here to tell you about it.
8: From CBC News, The World This Hour, I'm Stephanie Skanderas. Police say six people are presumed drowned after a charter boat sank off BC's south coast Sunday. The RCMP say the search for the four men and two women is over and they have now moved on to recovery. Dan Burritt has more.
9: The Joint Rescue Coordination Center says the boat was reportedly a fishing charter that departed from here in Steveston, an historic fishing village in Richmond, south of Vancouver, on Sunday morning. Police say 10 people were on board the boat when it began taking on water southwest of Vancouver International Airport in the Georgia Strait. A massive rescue operation was launched with helicopters, hovercraft, nearby ferries, and private boats. Four people were rescued, three by the crew of a passing sailboat. They say none of the survivors they reached were wearing life jackets. The RCMP says two have been released from hospital, while the other two remain in critical condition. But Mounties say six people are still missing and presumed drowned, four men and two women. The search is now a recovery operation. The boat believed to have gone down in very deep waters. It's not yet clear why it sank. The RCMP underwater recovery team has been called in. Rescuers say they did all they could to try to find survivors. Dan Burritt, CBC News, Richmond, BC.
8: Ottawa and provincial police say they are investigating a murder-suicide that has left two children and their father dead. Officers found the two boys, aged 7 and 12, inside a South Ottawa home during a wellness check. The man's body was found inside a burned vehicle at a carpool lot about 55 kilometers south of the city. Police say they believe this scene, along with a business fire about 80 kilometers south of Ottawa, are both connected to an investigation they are calling ongoing and complex. Rescuers in Venezuela have pulled a man out of the rubble alive 106 hours after he was trapped. There is still hope that ongoing search and rescue operations could find more survivors. Twin earthquakes that struck the nation last week have killed nearly 1,700 people. United Nations coordinator Gianluca Rampola del Tindaro says that number will unavoidably increase.
10: At least 2,500 structures affected, most of which fully collapsed. So we are definitely looking at a number that is higher than the one already reported. We are procuring, and this is something that has been agreed with the authorities here, 10,000 body bags.
8: Officials say the coming days will be critical for survivors as well. Efforts are underway to deliver life-saving assistance to thousands of displaced people. Separatists in Alberta have won a partial victory in court. An appeals judge has ruled Elections Alberta can continue counting signatures on one group's petition calling for an independence referendum. An earlier court ruling had put counting on hold due to legal concerns. Megan Grant explains.
11: Today, Court of Appeal Justice Alice Woolley said signature verification can resume and the results can be reported to the public. But the judge would not allow a report to the Justice Minister and subsequent referral to the Lieutenant Governor Woolley said that could trigger a referendum before the appeal is heard. Stay Free Alberta submitted its petition to Elections Alberta in May. It claimed to have collected more than 300,000 signatures. But just days later, a Court of King's Bench judge quashed it, ruling the province failed to consult its First Nations